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0: With SRN News, I'm Ron Taylor. Iran and U.S. negotiators on their way to a venue in Switzerland to discuss details of their interim agreement to halt the war. This comes after Iran said it closed the Strait of Hormuz due to Israel's attacks in Lebanon. President Trump, in response, threatening to impose tolls in the waterway if a final deal isn't reached within 60 days. Talks mediated by Pakistan and Qatar are set to begin later today. Los Angeles Mayor Karen Bass declaring an emergency Saturday to ensure the city gets the resources it needs to fight a large warehouse fire that's been sending large plumes of smoke in the air. That fire at a privately owned cold storage warehouse in the city's Boyle Heights neighborhood started Wednesday, prompting shelter-in-place orders in the area because of the risk of hazardous air. With Father's Day today, Americans expecting to spend big, the National Retail Federation annual survey saying they expect Americans to spend around $227 on Father's Day.
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4: Things they don't like. Do you know any adults who have trouble sticking with jobs and relationships? Well, you can probably trace a lot of that behavior back to their childhood. Too many times, they were allowed to throw in the towel when things got tough. When my boys were younger, we'd play checkers or Monopoly. And as soon as the game wasn't going their way, they'd start to complain. Have you ever been there? Maybe your children want to quit a sport before they've given it a fair shot. Or perhaps you can relate to a friend of mine who was a couple of miles into a hike when his kids broke into tears about having to walk all the way back to camp. Well, keep your eye out for those moments. They're opportunities for your children to understand how to face disappointment or to struggle through something that they don't enjoy. Don't rescue them from everything. Some of those experiences can teach them how to hang in there. 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Those are crucial lessons early in life, because later on, the stakes are going to get a lot higher. To help your children thrive, go to FocusOnTheFamily.com. I'm Jim Daly.
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10: 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What it takes to build systems that truly support people, both the people receiving care and the people delivering it. 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Tia, welcome to the show. So glad to have you. We have been talking about this conversation for a while now, right?
11: We have. Thank you so much for having me on.
10: Oh, I'm so excited to have you. Tia, your work sits right at the intersection between compassion and operations, the two things that often get separated. But in healthcare, and I believe in business, they work together. And Tia, I know you have led efforts that connect to patient satisfaction, staff engagement, regulatory compliance, clinical operations, education, business development, but also sustainable growth. And I'm excited today to talk to you about the People Playbook, four S's, strategy, structure, systems, and sociology, because healthcare certainly gives us clear examples of why all four matter and how strategy asks, what kind of care are we trying to deliver? The structure asks, how do we organize people and responsibility so that happens? Our systems ask, what processes will deliver consistency, safety, and accountability? And sociology asks, what is the culture we create for the people doing deeply human work every day? And I'm excited. You're going to provide us three specific steps, and we're going to talk about that for a more resilient culture. I can't wait, Tia.
11: Me too. I'm very excited.
10: So you wrote a book and you boldly titled it Me First. Let us understand the context of that book and the Me First. What does that mean?
11: Cora, again, thank you for having me on. I do think you couldn't have said it better. It is a bold move to title something Me First. Because often people think that that's being selfish. If you look at the book, there is an oxygen mask and it's very intentional because many years I spent on a plane traveling for work, and it always would come up when they talk about the education that goes into, you know, safety while flying. It always says, make sure you put your mask on first before you put it on somebody else, you know. You cannot give what you don't have. So it's not selfish. You have to be able to have it to give. So putting yourself first truly makes you build a more sustainable team without depleting yourself and keeping your wellness in mind. So that's really the, you know, what's behind the Me First.
10: And I find it so fascinating throughout your book and our discussion, how hard it can be to put me first. And then I love in these steps we're about to discuss that in order to put me first, I have to start with me first. And I have to role model that, right?
11: Absolutely.
10: Tia, we're going to talk about these three steps. The first one was jump in and learn and why that matters. Well-being is the plan and how we do that and why we do that. And thirdly, about inspiring the team. So let's jump in. Your first step on creating a culture of wellness is to jump in and learn. And what I loved about your explanation of that and our discussion around that is we all know that it's important to set clear expectations, but stress comes when those expectations either aren't clear or aren't relevant. And so you had talked about, hey, you've got to jump in. Where did that come from?
11: It definitely comes from a personal experience. Often I always say when there's a challenge, you do tend to learn a little bit more intimate information about the operations in itself in your org. So for me as a leader in efforts to gain trust and even understanding, you have to jump in and learn because you have to always know current state before you even start thinking about your future state, whether there's a change that needs to happen. So that first step is really jumping in to understand your current state and be willing to learn it.
10: And to your point, I've heard so many times from regionals in the healthcare and in long-term care, when we're looking to hire, for example, a new administrator. And so the regional goes and sits the building while we're going through the interview process. And one of the things they'll come out of that is, I really have a deep understanding of the building now and who's going to be the best person to come in and run this building. I've spent time on the floor. I've spent time with the residents. I've spent time with the employees. Now I have a deep understanding. They jumped in. And I think that's such a great point you bring in, right?
11: Absolutely. You have a better insight. You know, you know how to navigate better. You know how to recruit better because you have a better understanding of the team, your process, more so when you were far removed from it. So with every of that opportunity, you know that there's some type of learning moments from it that could definitely provide you with better insights.
10: Absolutely. And lack of clarity creates stress for those that we lead. And if I'm setting expectations and they're not based on my understanding, then they're not going to understand them. And that just lack of understanding what the, where we are, right? Current state is really stressful. We're just creating stress right from the beginning before the work even begins.
11: Absolutely. When people know exactly what success looks like, they perform better, honestly.
10: Absolutely.
11: In healthcare, when you have very unclear expectations, not only does it affect your staff, it affects your patients, it affects outcomes. There's so much that, you know, it's kind of a domino effect.
10: I couldn't agree more. This is Coach Cora with Tia Arama, VP of Operations, Home Healthcare at ML Healthcare. We are on 9:30 a.m. The Answer on the People Playbook, and we are discussing steps to create a resilient culture that sustains what we build. So Tia just presented us her first step, which is jump in and learn. Before you do anything, what is the current state? Your next step, Tia, is well-being is the plan. And I loved one of the things you talked about, and I'd love for you to elaborate for our listeners on this. Don't bottleneck the system with tasks. That's one of my favorite topics.
11: It's kind of funny because sometimes we hire more people to help the infrastructure itself. However, we have this bottleneck of tasks, or even a good example is, you know, you hire some branch level leaders, you know. You have to have chiefs because everything cannot flow through one human, right?
10: Right.
11: And so when you have all of this branch leaders, but you still don't have the trust for them to do the work, what happens is that they always have to say, for example, we have to wait for Tia to make this decision.
10: Right.
11: You have not created a sustainable process in no way. You cannot scale it. And you definitely cannot sustain it in any state, really. Right. So it's super important not to bottleneck the system.
10: Yeah, and oftentimes we put so many steps in place to get approval, to get direction, to get guidance, and it just ends up really dragging on the whole system.
11: Absolutely. I mean, one of the beautiful things about ML healthcare is just our levels of leadership, you know, not a dig at any other industry, but sometimes there's so many levels that the decision makers are so far removed and every region is different, you know, so what works in Chicago may not work in Texas. So you definitely have to look at how those decisions are made. Kind of goes back into the learning aspect of it.
10: Absolutely. If we're clear with those expectations, and we set expectations on exceptional clarity of understanding, then we can focus more on the expectations and the accountability than bottlenecking the system with approvals and tasks and high direction. Mm-hmm. If I'm clear with the expectations and I've given you everything you need to deliver it, then I don't have to have a lot of system drag in between. That's called empowering you to do what you're skilled to do.
11: And absolutely.
10: And then stress comes from, if I can't just do my job and do it well, it's stressful. If I have to go ask Tia every 5 minutes and I have to get permission from Cora every hour, I'm not doing my work.
11: Not productive.
10: Yeah.
11: Not productive.
10: The other thing that you talked about, and I think this is even more important, in the well-being is the plan. So let's not bottleneck it with all these extra things that they have to do. But the other one you talked about, and I think this is a super important one, is you talked about don't allow your growth to outpace your bandwidth. And I think that's a big, and we see it in healthcare. We see it in so many industries. We see it in manufacturing, construction. We're going to grow, but we don't have the bandwidth. And so we just ask more and more and more of people.
11: Right. Because I think when you're thinking about growth, you have to definitely first understand what your structure is like. Because if you don't have a solid foundation, again, it creates stress for everyone. You also have to think about making sure that you have the right people, the right system, the right support in place. Adding more volume.
10: That's right.
11: Because if you don't have those things, the volume then creates excessive burden.
10: That's right.
11: Which creates burnout eventually.
10: Absolutely. And there tends to be that ongoing discussion and tension between, do we get the work and then bring the people, or bring the people and then deliver the work? However, in today's market where people aren't readily available, we need to find them, develop them, bring them in, have them ready, and then do the work. There has to be some sort of a runway. And I just had a client where they got this huge contract and didn't have the personnel for it. And it created so much stress, just anticipation of not being able to meet expectations of the crew. But when we were able to go in and say, what's our plan? What's our personnel plan? How do we increase our bandwidth in time? And so when we broke it down by steps, like let's bring a couple on, they can go do this, and then we'll bring a couple more on, they can go do that. We'll get a little ahead of ourselves. And then when the contract hits, we're ready to go.
11: And it, yes, you always have to have a plan.
10: Mm-hmm. Yeah, just having that plan, the level of stress that came down with just having a plan and communicating that and having people participate in that was really big.
11: Yeah. I was going to say one of the most profound things early in my career was in a job interview. And the question was asked about what I was hoping to bring to the org. And I responded, well, I want to be one of the pillars, not the pillar. And making sure that even when you kind of like the four-legged stool, even if one's broken, it will not break. So what I want to do is build sustainable teams that can function outside of myself, which I know sometimes is a fear for a lot of leaders.
10: Sure, sure. And, you know, we read articles all the time where leaders are, I'm afraid to not work on my vacation. Can I really go on vacation?
12: I think you can, because the company will be fine. This is Coach Cora with Tia Adabo, VP of Operations with Home Healthcare at ML Healthcare on 930 AM, The People Playbook. And we are discussing steps to create a resilient culture that will sustain what we build. So Tia, we talked about your first step. Hey, just jump in and learn. That's how we're going to be able to set those clarity of expectations based on current state. And that well-being has to be in the plan. Where are we bottlenecking? And let's allow the system to flow. And let's make sure we have the bandwidth for our volume. That will create, those two things create a lot of wellness and proactively reduce stress and burnout.
11: Yeah.
12: Your third step then is about inspiring the team. If I set clear expectations based on my understanding, and I've made sure that you are able to deliver on all of that, then you've talked about, now I have to make sure, am I continually teaching and coaching as you're growing to make sure you do have the skills? And then you said, and I have to reward progress. And what I would love to hear from you, because I know how passionate you are about this. Some people would call that coaching and development, but you call it inspiring the team. What is so inspiring about teaching and rewarding?
11: I honestly feel like one of the greatest gifts a leader can give on top of clarity is education. Mm-hmm. You know, when people, again, do not know what those expectations are, they don't perform at their highest level. Mm-hmm. And making sure that, you know, as a leader, you do not miss an opportunity to reward progress mm-hmm. or their performance. Mm-hmm. Because even if this person is a high performer, there is value and validation that comes from knowing that your leader sees you and applauds yeah. your performance.
12: Yeah. And I think from a stress perspective, if I don't know how to do it, that's incredibly stressful. And just that teaching part shows investment mm-hmm. in me and builds my confidence, right? Confidence comes with competence. In right. rewarding the progress, one of the best ways for me to know I'm doing a good job is to hear about it. Not to guess, sure. not to hope, not to wonder, not to come to the conclusion, as long as they're not saying anything, I must be doing something right. But to be right. validated and to know I am doing the right thing because I hear about it. And then the other thing that I find interesting about your framework for wellness is that peer-to-peer recognition. And we used the example yesterday when we were visiting about this, that it, let's say we have a family calls you and says, hey, I just want you to know that Sally has been so good with our family in this difficult hospice situation. We're trying to work through a lot of emotions. It's been very tense, very stressful. And she has just been a lifeline for us. And I wanted you to know how much we appreciate her. And we talked about the importance of recognizing Sally, right? But you took it one step further. Talk to us about that.
11: Yes, I do think it's kind of three parts to recognize it. So as you mentioned, the family calls and says, Sally's great. So your first step is letting Sally know that she has done a great job, not just to her. You kind of shift that to that second step of recognizing Sally in front of her peers and saying, hey, you know, hey, we got this compliment that Sally's doing a great job. But for me, the more important step is that peer-to-peer,
12: yeah.
11: where you allow Sally to share yeah. insights. What is it that Sally's doing? Because
12: that.
11: We do learn more sometimes from peers because you're sitting in that same seat. Mm-hmm. Sally could say, you know what? I text her when I'm 5 minutes out. Mm-hmm. She appreciates that. Mm-hmm. But before I need to do that, I asked her what is the type of communication she would like.
12: Nice.
11: And hearing that, it resonates to people that are in that same space, doing that same role with her.
12: Absolutely.
11: So when we're recognizing, we really have to kind of close that loop
12: yeah.
11: in making sure that what did we learn from this?
12: And I agree. Peer-to-peer, they understand each other. They're in the same world. And they do learn. And given that opportunity and that space and that encouragement, to do peer-to-peer, it's huge. It's huge. This is Coach Cora with Tia Adaba, VP Operations Home Healthcare at ML Healthcare on 930 AM The Answer with the People Playbook. We're discussing the steps to create a resilient culture that will sustain what you've built. Tia, we have some listening leaders out there right now that might be feeling the weight of performance real heavily right now. What can you share with them? What do you want them to know?
11: I think as a leader, one thing you should be unafraid to do is asking for help. More than anything, when you ask for help, is being clear as to the help that you are asking for. Mm-hmm. Often we make sacrifices and we feel like as a leader, your performance is weighted on all of your sacrifices and the weight that you carry. But what really is important is the impact you make as far as your legacy as a leader in that org.
12: Yeah.
11: So asking for support is not a sign of weakness. That's resource that you know to ask for, but be very clear as to the help that you need.
12: Yeah. Thank you for that. Because knowing when it's time for me to get some support in what I'm doing is insight and self-awareness. And it takes the strength to recognize that. And then using the same sense of urgency. Hey, I need this and I need it now so that people are clear. Because I've heard a lot of people ask for help. Oh, you know, could you help me if you have time? If you know, being very clear. Hey,
11: you throw your hands up.
12: Right. You got to raise that hand with confidence and say, if you want me to do this, I'm going to need some help. Right. Thank you so much for joining me today, for sharing your experience, your insight, and all that you have learned. I know this is a very personal topic and has a lot of meaning to you. For our listeners, as we close today's conversations, there are three important reminders that Tia has brought for us today. First, clear expectations come from clear understandings. We cannot lead people from a distance or by assumption. When we jump in, we learn the work, the people, and we get close enough to know what is really happening. And when we understand the reality of the work, we are better equipped to set expectations that are clear, that are fair, and are meaningful. Second, Tia shared with us that well-being has to be a part of the plan. It can't be an afterthought. It can't be something that we talk about. And it certainly can't be something we addressed once people are exhausted. Strong performance is not built by continually outpacing our sustainable bandwidth. If we want people to serve well, lead well, and perform well, we have to build the systems, the staffing, the communication, and the support that allow for the work to be sustained. Thirdly, Tia let us know that leaders have to teach the how and reward the progress. It's not enough to set expectations and then hope people figure it out. We have to be there to coach, model, guide, give feedback. And as each progress is accomplished, recognizing that along the way, when people know what is expected and they understand how to get there, they will feel seen for the progress they are making. And that is what motivates them to continue growing. And that is the People Playbook reminder for today. Strong teams are not built by pressure alone. They are built through clarity, care, coaching, and the kind of leadership that helps people meet expectations without losing themselves in the process. Tia, thank you again for sharing your insight today. I appreciate you.
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15: This is Seth Leibson for townhall.com. Ronald Reagan used to ask, if no one among us is capable of governing himself, then who among us has the capacity to govern someone else? But to have self-government, we must depend on many things, foremost among them, trust. Over the past decade, credibility in major institutions has plummeted. Given the delays and changing results in the recent California elections, another exhibit. Growing distrust in our elections. Alleging fraud and seeing Spencer Pratt sink to third place after the now second place finisher had previously conceded her loss is said to be paranoid. But here comes the New York Times with a headline. There is, quote, a lack of evidence of any widespread fraud, close quote. The word widespread carries a lot of water in suggesting at least some fraud, no? Voting day needs to be voting day, not month. ID must be required. Ballot harvesting stopped. Mail ballots postmarked. Nothing could undermine our experiment in self-government more than distrust in the legitimacy of our elections. I'm Seth Leibson.
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17: 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I'm Todd Stern. 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
17: President Obama once told our nation's young people college was fundamental to the American dream. The message clear: without a four-year degree, you could not be a success. Well, that philosophy devastated a generation of young people, saddling them with thousands of dollars in debt that cannot be repaid because many of them still can't find a job. Then came President Trump, who told the nation's young people that it was possible to be a success without a college degree, promoting the trade schools. And it seems that a growing number of Americans agree with President Trump. A new Fox News poll showing 65% of voters believe a student is better off investing $100,000 than spending it on a college degree. Their survey also found more than 6 in 10 voters believe college is less important to success than it was a generation ago. And that's because most Americans understand a college education has contributed to the dumbing down of American society. I'm Todd Stern.
7: 9:30 a.m. The Answer.
19: Ciudad Juarez, the 1990s, the most violent city in the world. One DEA agent went undercover when no one else would. This is Border Static, NARC Agent Stories. And now, your host, former DEA Special Agent, Sal Martinez.
20: Welcome to Border Static. I'm Sal Martinez. I will reiterate my intent on doing this program, which is to enlighten you. My mother used to tell me, if you don't have anything nice to say, don't say anything at all. I wish people would heed that advice. Unfortunately, social media has allowed people to flood the airwaves with stupidity. People express some of the cruelest things based on their ignorance. In this episode, I would like for you to walk in the shoes of someone else. Block out everything you around you right now. Let's say ignore your lavish lifestyle, ignore your responsibilities, your job, your finances, your problems, everything. Try real hard to eliminate your prejudices and discriminatory thoughts of those you don't like, or in this case, those you don't know anything about. For the next several minutes, put yourself in the mind and emotions of someone who lives in a tin shack or cardboard box in a third world country. A place where you don't have running water, electricity, a restroom, a shower, or a stove to cook your meals. You live in an area that is crowded with people in the same inhumane living conditions that you are living. People with no jobs, no career opportunities, no ambitions, no hope. You don't know where your next meal is coming from. You are constantly hungry. You might be lucky enough to put something simple in your stomach, a slice of bread, a single tortilla, or a slice of bologna, all without condiments. You don't have any money in your pocket because you can't find any job anywhere near you. People around you are also in the same predicament. Your government doesn't provide financial assistance to help poor people. No free cheese, no food stamp program, no free food lines. They don't have workforce programs to provide opportunities for those that need employment. You are on your own. You need to find someone willing to hire you so that you can earn a living and make a few dollars. Your government consists of two economic classes, rich people and poor people. Maybe there's a small percentage of those who are considered middle income, but that's not you. You go to bed hungry and worried about your difficult life and your loved ones. You pray every night hoping for God to save you from this challenge that he has given you for such a long time. There's no air conditioning or heat in your shack. You worry about inclement weather because the walls and the roof can't prevent it from getting inside. You pray nobody comes into your shack or assaults you because there's no law and order. The cops don't care what happens to you or those around you. They only come around, I guess, when they feel like harassing and extorting people in your community. What little dignity you have, you walk every day to nearby businesses and ask if they have any work for you to do, any menial job. As usual, nobody is hiring. You kind of get used to the rejections, but continue looking for a job, hoping for a miracle that never comes. You supposedly have politicians who represent your district, but are not willing to speak up for the poor. They claim they don't have financial backing from the government or from the private businesses. Like most politicians, they are only concerned with those lining their pockets from special interest groups. So your government isn't going to help you. You hear from others in your neighborhood that many of your countrymen have found a way out. They went to a place considered the land of opportunity for everyone living there. Someone tells you there are people who can help you, who can take you there for a fee. There are several ways to get to this promised land via bus, caravan, or just walking. You have nothing to lose. So you decide to sell whatever belongings you have, put necessities in a tote bag, and head north. Along the way, bandits, thugs, and corrupt police stop you. They want money or anything of value that you have. Men are beaten. Women are raped. Some are kidnapped and never seen again. After weeks or months on the grueling trek, you make it to the Mexico-U.S. border. There, you must decide if you are going to cross into the United States on your own or rely on someone who knows how to bypass U.S. law enforcement. These smugglers, commonly called coyotes because they are cunning like the animal, will charge a fee. They will put you on a raft or walk you across the Rio Grande River. After that, you're on your own in the vast southwestern desert. Or you can be hidden in a false compartment in the trailer of an 18-wheeler and smuggled across an international port of entry. You will be concealed under produce, textiles, or some other product that may or may not have refrigerated air. It could be hours or days before it is safe for you to come out. You just need to endure the heat, the dehydration, and the human waste. If you are lucky, you make it onto U.S. soil. You may need to rely on a distant relative or a neighbor of a cousin of a friend to help you find a place to hide. You may be lucky enough to find an apartment or small house with others to share with others while y'all are hiding out. You will likely find a job that requires strenuous physical labor, like on a farm, working in the fields, picking cotton, chili, fruit, whatever labor you can find. Or you could be working in a factory that requires long hours performing menial tasks. If you are one of the fortunate ones, you can work in a restaurant, a business that has air conditioning and doesn't require hard physical labor. You realize that speaking English is difficult and it will take you years to learn. So you just give up hope because it really doesn't matter. Now, for the rest of your time in the United States, you will need to avoid being discovered by law enforcement or immigration authorities, nicknamed La Migra. You will live in constant fear of being arrested, then deported, not to your home country, just across the border into Mexico, where you will be on your own again. I could go on describing the way of life for an undocumented person living in the United States. Growing up and working in law enforcement along the border, I heard many of their stories. I just wanted you to understand the plight of another human being. And again, there will be many other aspects of their suffering that I will never know. The illegal immigration problem isn't only happening here in the United States. It is happening all

to take a risk by taking advantage of someone's desperation and the cheap labor. It's a great deal paying someone $2 an hour compared to the U.S. Federal minimum wage or state minimum wages. Americans argue about how best to stop the smuggling of illicit drugs and undocumented people into our country. It is very expensive to incarcerate criminals and process them through the judicial system. American politicians have debated for decades about these problems, but really haven't come up with a solution. Today, we are living in a progressive immigration and we're living in a time of progressive immigration enforcement and reform. Here are some of the ways that have been implemented. Increasing manpower by hiring more federal officers to work on the border. The National Guard has been sent, has sent their weekend warriors to stay at the border for months. They have plenty of manpower already getting paid by U.S. tax dollars, so why not use them? In addition, they must be aware of a federal mandate called Posse Comitatus, which means that military personnel does not have the authority to arrest people on U.S. soil. They can just detain the violators and then pass them over to law enforcement officers to incarcerate and to process. Several state leaders have sent their own state police officers. State troopers are ordered to stay for weeks at a time in hotels or motels, then return to their home for a brief period. Then they must return to the border and do it all over again. These TDYs, these temporary duties, and the uncertainty of type of work is not what the state troopers signed up for. It takes them away from their families and the jobs and the job they wanted to do. It takes them away from other law enforcement efforts like catching our homegrown criminals. As a former state trooper, I would have hated being a border agent. You're listening to Border Static. My name is Sal Martinez. Increasing electronic surveillance includes visual and movement detection sensors. This is an expensive venture that has somewhat been effective. But a lot of things that are happening now are placing bayous with razor wire in the Rio Grande River to keep people from floating or swimming across. As for building a wall, no matter how long or how high, smugglers will find a way to get around it. All these tactics along the border will make it more difficult for human smugglers and drug traffickers to enter the United States. For those determined to cross the river, they will find a way to avoid detection. There is no absolute solution to completely stop the illegal entry of people or drugs. It's never going to stop. As for the undocumented immigrants who have been living here illegally for years, mass deportation operations throughout the United States and towns have identified many around the world, from around the world, not just from the southern border here, but also from other parts of the world that have been here for years. The consequences of these mass deportations have affected the American workforce of farmers, production plants, restaurants, anybody that was taking advantage of the cheap labor. So I think this is has sent a message that has been sent around the world that you cannot come into the United States unless you submit the proper paperwork for citizenship, which usually can take years to process. When I was working for the DA in El Paso, I had a coworker who was born and raised on the East Coast of the United States. To this day, I have nothing but the highest regard and respect for him. He was a unique character. He was assigned to El Paso for the DA because he had, right after the academy, he had a mouth on him, and he probably upset the instructors at the DA academy. He wasn't happy about being sent across the country to work out here in the desert Southwest. He constantly expressed his frustrations and loved criticizing my hometown of El Paso. His foul mouth shocked those who did not know him. I, on the other hand, loved joking around with him. I will share with you a couple of funniest phrases I ever heard. He said, "El Paso is a land of crime, slime, and fat behinds." I said, "Why do you hate my hometown so much?" He answered, "Because everything here is brown. The land is brown, the sky is brown, the people..."

0: people are brown. We would never insult each other because we respected each other. As DEA agents, we went many times into Ciudad Juarez to fight the good fight when nobody else dared. He went with me. He had my back and I had his. Another conversation we had, and I'm just trying to make light of the situation, the topic that I've been talking about today, is he asked me, how cold is the Rio Grande River? And I wondered, why would you ask me so? You know, I wonder why he asked us such a vague question. I answered, how should I know? He goes, didn't you all wetback swim across the river to get here? I laughed and I responded, if I'm a wetback for crossing a river, then you white boys are totally soaked because you all cross an ocean to get here. The Native Americans were here first, and I don't see any shade on your skin, doughboy. So we both laughed and got back to work. Actually, he wasn't the only one that ever called me a wetback. There were several times that Caucasians called me that. Ignorance is bliss. If you have a natural tan like mine, expect to be categorized as a Mexican. Throughout my lifetime, I have been asked about my nationality and my citizenship. My first encounter was when I was a senior in Isleta High School in El Paso. I don't mean to brag, but I was selected a first team All-City then and voted Mr. YHS by my peers. Well, one morning, I parked my car on the side street next to the school. I exited and started walking kind of fast to my first class because I was running a few minutes late. As I was nearing the side entrance of the school, two white male U.S. Border Patrol agents in a green van cut me off. The driver asked, are you a U.S. citizen? I was kind of shocked, and I got a little nervous. I said, yes, sir. He goes, in a serious tone, he asked, how do I know that? Do you have a green card? I looked at his partner and sitting on the front passenger seat and wondering if they were playing around with me. That man looked just as serious as his driver, as his partner. I realized they weren't joking. They thought they intercepted a wetback walking in their area of responsibility. I said, I have my student ID. They eyeballed me up and down and with disgust and sped away. No apology, no regrets on their part. I was born and raised in El Paso. My parents and grandparents were also born in El Paso. So when I ask my when I'm asked about my nationality, I tell people that I'm a full-blooded Texican. So let's finish up the topic on human smuggling and drug trafficking. Every year, the United States sends multi-billion dollar foreign aid packages to Mexico and South American countries who are responsible for growing and shipping tons of illicit drugs. They are taking money out of our pockets, and it is our taxpayer dollars that we are sending them. I believe the best way to reduce the flow of drugs is putting political and financial pressure on these countries to improve their law enforcement efforts. Just the same, they have them keep their citizens from leaving their country and coming here. Those government officials and business leaders, need to develop an infrastructure for public transportation, housing, education, and a better way of life for their people. They need to give their people opportunities and ways to improve their livelihood in their own country so they won't be trying to come over here. Our American politicians must insist that these third world countries find ways to help their citizens, or we will cut back on foreign aid. That will get their attention. In this program, I did not intend on telling you that we need to allow people to enter the United States because they are being mistreated or neglected by others. Heck, American citizens are currently being mistreated and neglected. So we have our own problems here. I just wanted to describe the horrible living conditions, the inhumane treatment, and the endless despair that fellow human beings are going through. You have the right to give your opinion, especially if it is affecting your tax dollars. So please just don't criticize the victims. You will never know the many reasons that they were forced to take a dangerous chance on a better life. These people just want to live. So what would you do if you were in their shoes? Regarding the process of getting citizenship or the legal means of what is necessary it's a very difficult and complex system for people who are not familiar with the process. It could take, again, years before everything's approved. And in the meantime, you got people that are living temporarily or they've been authorized to stay here for work permits. Again, I'm not fully aware of what the avenues are. But in general, it doesn't seem fair to people. You know, these people are not the most educated down there, and they want an opportunity, and they're not violent offenders. You know, they're not everyone trying to come to the United States is a rapist or murderer. There's a lot of good citizens that can be productive, that are willing to work and begin at the bottom and work their way up. But it takes an understanding that we cannot categorize them all as violent criminals and again, allowing them the opportunity to do it legally. So whatever bureaucratic paperwork, and I hate bureaucracies, it'd be nice if there was a way to make it simple for people to go through the process, and they can become taxpayers and work over here and help, not only help themselves, but help the American workforce. I mean, they are willing to do jobs that very few Americans are willing to do. At the same time, you know, we can't take advantage of their, you know, desperation and say, you know what, we're going to pay these people less than minimum wage. We've got to treat them like U.S. citizens. So the incendiary remarks of a lot of our politicians and people, I mean, just like I said at the beginning of the program, people are saying some cruel things out there based on ignorance, on their ignorance. So we've got to maybe find a way to help these people. And that's the empathetic thing. That's also a way of helping other human beings, because we cannot continue to be on this high chair and, you know, looking down on these people and thinking everything's the way you do it, because we have to allow them to come up with an opportunity. So I don't know who would be the ones doing that. I imagine political figures are the ones who can help the process. But again, without public support, it's going to be difficult for these politicians to pursue that, because there's a lot of negativity about the immigration problem. Like I asked earlier, what would you do if you were in their shoes? Literally, this is something, really, try to place yourself the scenario I gave you earlier. I know it's hard to, because we're distracted with things around us and phone ringing, or if you're driving, it's you're not really focused on the story I told earlier about these people who, what they've endured. So it's something with regarding discussion with other people. At least you have an idea of what these other people are looking at. Like I said, I've always emphasized there's always three sides to every story. So if you can show it in your heart and in your mind, and whenever somebody brings up this topic, please emphasize the victim's side of the story, okay? They're not evil. They're not coming here to take away our jobs and commit crimes. Very few do that. Okay, sure, some of them came over and hopefully they got caught, or they will get caught. 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And catch me on YouTube on Border Static, Narc Agent Stories. That's around 3 p.m. right after the broadcast. If you'd like my book, it's Narc, Convictions of an Undercover Agent, which is available on Amazon for $19.99. I would like to thank a couple of the Wilson County judges south of San Antonio, Judge Jared Shaw, Judge Kenneth Griffin, Judge Connie Terry, and Judge Johnny Vidal for treating me with respect as a bondsman. One last thought. Emotional intelligence, or EI, is the ability to recognize your emotions and perceive the emotions of others. Let's try to pursue a higher EI in our lives and rely on empathy to help with others, with our own conflicts and with others going through conflicts, and come up with a solution, okay? Take care.
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6: Children hate disappointment, and they'll do almost anything to avoid it. And that's something for parents to watch for, because your children are practicing right now how to handle things they don't like. Do you know any adults who have trouble sticking with jobs and relationships? Well, you can probably trace a lot of that behavior back to their childhood. Too many times, they were allowed to throw in the towel when things got tough. When my boys were younger, we'd play checkers or Monopoly. And as soon as the game wasn't going their way, they'd start to complain. Have you ever been there? Maybe your children want to quit a sport before they've given it a fair shot. Or perhaps you can relate to a friend of mine who was a couple of miles into a hike when his kids broke into tears about having to walk all the way back to camp. Well, keep your eye out for those moments. There are opportunities for your children to understand how to face disappointment or to struggle through something that they don't enjoy. Don't rescue them from everything. Some of those experiences can teach them how to hang in there. 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Those are crucial lessons early in life, because later on, the stakes are going to get a lot higher. To help your children thrive, go to FocusOnTheFamily.com. I'm Jim Daly.
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11: All right, welcome to the show, everybody. I'm your host, Kenny Michaels. It is fabulous to be here today. Welcome aboard. Boy, do we have a lot to talk about today. Huge news about gold and silver. Gold and silver's rallying, and we're going to talk about that. All right, I'm going to go ahead and turn the phone lines on right now. The number to get me live, 888-961-0222. Again, 888-961-0222. That will get you live with me. We have the amazing Wendy on phones today. Be nice to her when you call in, please. Welcome aboard, ladies and gentlemen. Gold is rallying. Silver is rallying. People say, why? What happened? What happened all of a sudden? It's not all of a sudden. I've been saying all along that as long as there's a war in Iran and as long as oil prices are going up, that has been holding gold back. It's been holding silver back. Game over. Game over. The war is ending. Oil prices tumbled and gold exploded. Because there's so many other things going on that are going to create a gold explosion. Inflation hit its highest point since 2023. Crazy. Trump says, I love inflation. Me too. Because it drives gold through the roof and I'm invested in gold. Okay? He says, I love inflation. I don't know how any president can love inflation, but nonetheless, inflation's good for gold. Okay, now, gold has also become the world's number one reserve asset. It used to be treasuries. Now it's gold. Why do I bring that up? Because that's the reason central banks around the world are pushing Trump to reprice gold. There's a lot of heat from outside of this country on Trump to reprice gold. People are asking him to reprice it. That's why he's headed to Fort Knox, probably. He's probably thinking, I can't reprice until I know how much I have, right? So how do you verify how much you have? Very simple. You go do an audit. He's going to Fort Knox. He says he thinks there's 400 tons of gold there. Okay? All I can tell you is this is exciting. If you're not in gold, get in gold. If you're in gold, get more. That's all I can tell you. We're on a rally now. Here we go. All right. So pay attention to this. A 67-year-old man inherited a 401k of $620,000. When he took money out, he got hit with an $80,000 tax bomb by Uncle Sam. Why? Because he wasn't in gold. Okay? When you inherit a retirement account, you have to take money out every year. And guess who has their hand out? Uncle Sam. The minute you move to gold, you help reduce that by quite a bit. Okay? So there was a big article on AOL.com about this 67-year-old guy that inherited a 401k of 620 grand and got hit with an 80,000 tax bomb. I bet you he wished he was in gold. There's too many advantages. Now we're soaring. Here we go. This is what we've been waiting for. The war is over. Oil prices are coming down, and everybody's running to the yellow shiny metal, baby. All right, call me here, 888-961-0222, or go to kennysgoldquiz.com. 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Hurry up. We're getting a rally. There's a rally going here for gold and silver. 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Everyone knew the minute the war ended, this baby was going to take off. Jump in now. 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Best in the industry. Best buyback program. They sell the metals cheaper than anybody else, thank God. And all I can tell you is get the right product. And you're on your way to a hell of a journey. All right, welcome aboard. I'm Kenny Michaels. This is Striking Gold. So here's what I want to talk about. You heard me mention last week about Donald Trump, going to Fort Knox. And there was a video out, right, that had him talking about it. Okay, and in a minute, for those of you that missed it, I'll play it again this week as well. But hear me out. You've got oil prices dropping. That's driving up gold and silver. Inflation has now hit a 3-year high, highest it's been since 2023. Inflation is the number one reason gold and silver soar. The Justice Department just subpoenaed banks like Chase, Bank of America, and Wells Fargo for closing people's accounts due to political reasons. Okay, we've got Trump going to Fort Knox. We've got Trump talking about a repricing of gold. We've got gold being the top reserve asset in the world. Everybody feels safe in gold and silver, according to Yahoo Finance. They say we're in a gold rush. We've got gold and silver are now jumping. The National Bank of Georgia just bought $100 million worth of gold. And now with gold being the new reserve asset in the world, guess what? The whole stinking world is going to gold. You need to get that retirement account moved because we're going to see a huge bump now in gold and silver now that the war is over. And you want to take advantage of that bump for sure. Okay? We know the banks are calling for $8,000 in gold. We know Chase was calling for $10,000 in gold. Okay, we know Bank of America saying silver's going to triple. Everybody's been wondering what's been holding us back. Well, what do you think? The war. But it's over. It's over, baby. Here comes gold. Here comes silver. All right. Now, there was a video of Donald Trump. And he talked about going to Fort Knox. And I think we still have that video. They're getting it ready. We're going to play it. And when we get it, I'll get notified and I'm going to play it for you. It's a tremendous video. And you'll hear Donald Trump talk about going to gold and why he's going to gold. Now, when you take your IRA and you take your 401k and you move it into physical metals, you're moving into safety. How do I know? Well, pay attention to this. Earlier this week, the market dropped 1,100 points. That same day, gold dropped 90. 2 days later, the market dropped 600 points. Gold dropped 40. Would you rather be tied to something that drops 40 or drops 600? It's an incredible situation of stability. That's why you move to gold. Even when the market tanked and gold went down, it hardly moved. So you don't lose much, and you make it up quickly. Where in the stock market, when stocks go down, now you think, oh, God, how long is it going to take to recoup this? And I'm getting older. This is why you move to gold. This is the safe haven of gold. Okay? All right, the number to get me live, 888-961-0222. That's the number to get me live. I'm Kenny Michaels. This is Striking Gold. 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Best pricing anywhere in the gold business and the best buyback program as well. Or if you want me, the good looking Kenny Michaels, and I'm telling you folks, when I say good looking, ladies and gentlemen, listen, every day I look in the mirror, I get better looking every day. It's crazy. It's crazy. Okay, so you can go to kennysgoldquiz.com and I will help you personally get your cash and get your retirement account into gold. Gold is, this is it. The rally has started. The war is over. This is what gold and silver has been waiting for. Let's go, baby. All right, we got the Trump clip ready for you. I want you to hear this video. You can't hear a video, but you know what I mean. This was a video. And this is Trump talking about going to Fort Knox. This was about a week ago. Listen to this.
12: But, you know, we're getting a little bit shaky. We're getting the yips on this stuff. Like, I want to find out. So we're going to open up the doors. I'm going to see if we have gold there. We want to find out. We're going to open the doors. We're going to inspect Fort Knox. We want to make sure that we actually have 400 tons of gold.
11: 400 tons of gold. Let's go, Mr. President. But did you hear what he said in the beginning? And I talked about this last week. Things are getting shaky. Things are getting, we're getting the yips. That's what he said. We're getting the yips. And as smart a man as I am, right, I'm thinking, what the heck are yips? Is that like a hive? Like, do I have to go to the doctor? Hey, doctor, do you have medication? I got yips on my arm. No, yips is anxiety. Yips is performance anxiety. That's what yips is. So if I translate what Trump said, well, we're getting the shakes or whatever he says, and we're getting the yips. We're getting anxiety. And I talked about this last week. I played this video last week. All right, now, I got a frog in my throat this morning. Listen to me. If he thinks we're in a difficult situation, and if he thinks we're getting anxiety, and if he's getting anxiety, where does the president of the United States, the president of the free world, the most powerful man in the world, where does he go when he gets anxiety? He goes to gold. He said, we're getting the yips. I'm going to go inspect Fort Knox. I'm going to verify my 400 tons of gold. Fabulous. Your own president is obsessed with gold.
12: But, you know, we're getting a little bit shaky. We're getting the yips on this stuff.
11: Yeah, we're getting the yips on this stuff. I love you, Mr. President. Ain't that the truth? I would imagine he is getting the yips. I would imagine inflation at its highest point since 2023 would give him the yips. I would imagine Bank of America coming out and saying the market is overinflated, expect a significant drop, would give him the yips. I suspect Warren Buffett selling all of his Bank of America stock because he says the market's making him nervous would give Trump the yips. I would imagine that when the U.S. Justice Department is subpoenaing Chase, Bank of America, and Wells Fargo for closing accounts for political reasons would give the president the yips. I would imagine that poor 67-year-old man that inherited a 401k that got an $80,000 tax bomb gives him the yips. But guess what? The war is over. Oil prices are tumbling. That's pushing gold through the roof. Okay? Now these predictions of 8,000 at the end of the year, 10,000 at the end of the year are becoming real. We're here. Yes, we've been held back because of a fight with Iran, but that's over now. You saw what happened these last several days. Gold has exploded. Exploded. And all the talk is it only gets better from here. That doesn't change the fact the market is inflated. That doesn't change that. Okay? And everybody's expecting a significant drop in the market. There's too many red flags not to. Your own president said the market's too high. A correction would do it good. Sheesh. But guess what? Go to gold. Because when you go to gold, you're in safety. You're in safety when you go to gold. Okay? As I said earlier, 3 days ago or 5 days ago, whatever it was, the market dropped 1,100 points. Gold only dropped 90. Then 2 days later, the market dropped 600 points. Gold only dropped 40. That's the stability. That's the safe haven. When we're old like you and me, right? When we're seniors and we want to know our money's going to be there, that's what we want. We want something that if it's going to go down, it's going to go down very little. That's what we want. We want to, because that secures that our money will be there. That's what the Bible says. It's God's money, for crying out loud. All right, the number to get me live, 888-961-0222. 888-961-0222. I'm Kenny Mike, the good-looking Kenny Michaels. This is Striking Gold. You can also go to kennysgoldquiz.com, okay? And you can, if you want me to help you move your retirement account into gold and silver, now's the time, guys. It's a tax-free, penalty-free event. What a time to be in gold. Let's go. We've been waiting for the war to be over. It's over, and that is what's driving gold and silver through the roof. Okay. All right. Now, here's something I do want to mention, and we're going to bring on shortly our gold miner, okay? Actually, we have him on now. Actually, they already brought him on. Every week, I have someone that comes on this show who has had the experience of moving their retirement accounts with Golden Crest Metals. And let's go to the phones. We're going to go to line two. We'll talk to Tammy in Covington, Washington. Tammy, good morning.
13: Good morning.
11: How are you this morning?
13: I'm doing really well.
11: Good, good. Well, welcome to the show, and tell me your story.
13: Well, about a month or so ago, me and my husband happened to work at the same company. I was on one side of the shop, and he was on the other side, and you came on, and he was so excited. He comes over and finds me, and he says, "You got to turn it to this radio station." So I did, and then I heard you, and then I heard the testimonies, and then we flipped it to another radio station, found you again, listened to those testimonies. And my husband's been looking to invest in this stuff because of our retirement. I am 64 as well as you. And so we got to listening, and then we checked out all the precious metals in place, and we came to Golden Crest. And since we've done that, we have had an awesome time, and we really enjoy listening to you and all the other testimonies.
11: Well, I really appreciate that. And you know what? I'm glad you had a good experience. You know, one of the things I say on my show a lot, and I say it almost every week, is when people are going to go buy gold and silver, right? Whether it's with cash, whether it's with a retirement account, you got to do your homework. There's a lot of companies that have famous people. Okay, none of them are as good looking as I am, but there's a lot of companies that have famous people that advertise for them. But just because a famous guy advertises doesn't mean they're a good company. Do your homework, do your reviews. I'm glad to hear you guys did, because it makes people feel comfortable, number one. Number two, you know, when people come on and become a testimonial on my show, you know, it's appreciated. But I'm very passionate about this, okay? And I've seen so many people get ripped off in the gold business. It's unbelievable how many companies are ripping off. And the problem is most people that buy gold are seniors. So now you've got these companies ripping off seniors, which irritates me because, number one, I'm a senior. Okay, that's number one. Number two is, as much as I don't want to admit it, I am. That's right. And you know, all you got to do is do your homework. Okay. And one thing about me, I will say, is I tell it like it is. So, well, congrats on a great experience. I'm glad you and your husband had a good experience. I do know that Golden Crest has a policy that anybody that comes through my show gets some free silver. I'm sure you guys did that. How much free silver did you guys get?
13: I got 20,000, and I think he ended up with like 40,000, I think.
11: Wow, 40,000 and 20,000. $60,000 in free silver for tuning into the Brad Pitt of precious metals. Doesn't get too much better than that. Anyway, listen, I want to congratulate you. I want to congratulate you both. I do have one quick question for you, Tammy. There's a lot of people out there nervous about the stock market, obviously. There's a lot of people not making any money in the bank. People don't know where to turn. There's a lot of bad companies in the gold business. There's some good ones, but there's more bad ones than there are good. Is there any advice you would give to people? I know you guys were nervous about your retirement account prior to moving into gold and silver. Is there any advice you would give them?
13: Just do your diligence and check it out. Golden Crest seems to be our best move that we've ever done.
11: Well, good, good. I'm glad you guys are happy. Thanks again for being on the show. By the way, for being this week's gold miner, you and your husband are getting a case of Omaha steaks, courtesy of me. And all I can tell
13: you,
11: you're getting Omaha steaks. And I think in this package of Omaha steaks, they have steaks. I think they have hamburger patties. I think they even have some hot dogs. So you guys are going to enjoy it. Hopefully you're not a vegetarian. Okay?
13: Oh, no. We're carnivores.
11: There you go. Have a great day and a wonderful weekend. Okay?
13: You too. Thank you very much.
11: You're welcome. Bye-bye. All right, the number to get me live, 888-961-0222. I'm Kenny Michaels. This is Striking Gold. Listen carefully, ladies and gentlemen. I'm telling you right now, okay? The central banks around the world are pushing Trump to reprice gold. Trump is taking in gold. The banks are taking in gold. Everything's going to gold. Now I'm hearing there's going to be a gold debit card coming out. Everything is attached to gold. If things are attached to gold, what does that tell you? It's the new way, right? So is your IRA attached to gold? I don't mean gold stock. Gold stock is what we call trash, garbage, poo-poo. We don't want gold stock. We want the physical stuff. Okay? Olivia Newton-John hit it on the head when she said, let's get physical, physical. We want physical gold. That's what she said. We want physical. So if the whole world is headed that way, if they're attaching debit cards to gold, they're attaching their money to gold, okay? Trump is checking out Fort Knox. The National Bank of Georgia just bought $100 million worth of gold. Are you? Are you attached to gold? Okay? Nothing out there. Listen carefully on this show before we go to break. There's nothing out there people are promoting heavier than gold. And where else can you move into safety and get growth? You know, normally you move into a safe investment, and the guy that moves you into it's going to say, now, keep in mind, this is a safe investment. So it's not going to go up much. It's not going to go down much, but it's safe. Your money's safe. That's what most people will think with a safe investment. Yeah, well, the Lord has other plans. His safe investment is booming. And now we're going to see the run we've been waiting for now that the war is over. Okay, I've been waiting for this day. I've been waiting to do a show when the war has ended where gold prices have tumbled and then turn around and soar, and oil prices have now tumbled, and that's what's soaring gold. Gold has exploded now. Here we go. Of course, gold went down while oil prices were going up because the money hungry were running to oil, figuring they'd make a quick buck real fast. But those days are over. Those days are over. The war has ended, oil's tumbling, and the Lord's money is soaring. Let's go. 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They're there right now. They'll help you. Can call right this minute. All right, the number to get me live is 888-961-0222. We got the amazing Wendy on phones. Give us a call. We're going to take a quick break. When we come back, we're going to talk about your money in the bank as well. We'll be right back.
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11: All right, we are back. I'm Kenny Michaels. This is Striking Gold. Welcome back to the show. The number to get me live, 888-961-0222. That's the number here to the studio, or you can go to kennysgoldquiz.com. We have the amazing Wendy on phones. 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One thing about this show is I love educating people, okay? And your questions to me help educate those that are too shy to call in. All right, the number to get me live, 888-961-0222. All right, so cash in the bank, you hear me talk about it every week. I stay on this topic for a reason. Because the banks pay nothing. They send us a tax form at the end of the year on the nothing that they pay us. Then we pay tax on the nothing that we earned, and then we end up with nothing. Think about that. The bank pays us nothing. Then they send us a tax form on the nothing we earned. Then we pay tax on the nothing we earned, and then we get nothing. Okay? That's money in the bank. Now you've got the U.S. Justice Department subpoenaing banks like Chase, Bank of America, and Wells Fargo over closing accounts for political reasons. What the hell is that about? A bank closes your account because you have a different political view that you think that gives the bank the right to close your account? What scum? What scum? What a scum bank that is. And the fact that the Justice Department is subpoenaing the big banks over this tells you where our banking industry's at. I get the fact we're all stuck with a bank account. I get it. We all need it, right? You can't even function in life without a bank account, right? Got to pay bills, got to write checks, got to have some money in the bank. I get it. But what you don't have to do is you don't have to tie your money up for a year or 6 months or 2 years in something that they say is called a CD. CD. The hell is that? I know what it stands for. I'm not stupid. It's a certificate of deposit. What the hell I need a certificate for to make a deposit? What the hell I need that for? The bank says, well, if you let us give you this certificate of deposit, we get to hold on to your money for a whole year, sir, and then we'll give you 3%. Am I supposed to be impressed by that or what? No, thanks. I'd rather take my money from the bank, and I'd rather put it into physical gold. And gold's paying 40% in the last year, not 3. And silver's paying 120% in the last year, not 3. And I don't need a certificate. I get the real stuff. That's why you move the gold. If you are going to tie money up in something like a high yield savings, a money market, a CD, you're going to do all this stuff thinking, oh, I'm going to better the interest I earn. What good is it? The interest you earn goes on a tax form. That tax form goes to your accountant. Your accountant sends that tax form to the government, and the government says, hey, got to pay tax on this money, bud. That's what it says. But when you take that money and you put it into gold, there's no tax form. There's no accountant involved. There's no Uncle Sam involved. Nobody's involved. Does that not make more sense? And you're in possession of the metal. Let me go one step further. If you did that and then you passed away and you're in gold and silver, guess what? Your heirs inherit that money privately with no government involvement. But if you're in your so-called CD or your money market or your high-yield account that you're so impressed with at 2% and 3%, and then you pass away, guess what? There's now Uncle Sam's involved in the inheritance. It's crazy. It's crazy. This is why you move to safety, safe haven. Gold is the number one safe haven in the world, and it's a money-making safe haven. See, there are investments you can go into that are safe, but they don't make any money. And then there's investments that make money, but aren't very safe. How about the best of both worlds? Think about it. You can have your cake and eat it too, and it's not even your birthday. You can have your cake and eat it too. You can have safety, you can have low risk, you can have low tax in retirement accounts by moving to gold. And in cash, you can have safety, you can have very low risk, and no tax by taking your cash and moving into gold. When you invest in anything else, it's either I'm going to make money and take my chances, or I'm not going to take my chances, but I'm not going to make any money. Those are your options. And then there's something brighter than that, physical gold. And now we're rallying. Finally, gold is rallying. Finally. Okay? So, again, Why is Trump going to Fort Knox? I'm big on this Fort Knox thing because it's where we're headed. Listen, the Jerusalem Post had an article about a month ago, maybe longer, that said the central banks around the world, that means all the countries around the world who are hoarding gold and silver, are pushing Trump for a repricing. And he sees what's going on in this country. And he sees the debt we're under, and he sees all that stuff, and he says, you know, oh, things are getting a little shaky. We're getting the yips.
12: You know, we're getting a little bit shaky. We're getting the yips on this stuff. Like, I want to find out. So we're going to open up the doors. I'm going to see if we have gold there. We want to find out. We're going to open the doors. We're going to inspect Fort Knox. We want to make sure that we actually have 400 tons of gold.
11: Can you imagine repricing 400 tons of gold? Can you imagine when he does that? Listen, listen. The last president, and I said this last week, and I want to stay on this for just a minute. The last president to reprice gold was Roosevelt. He repriced it 75% higher. Here's basically how it works. Roosevelt pulled gold off the market at a certain price. 48 hours later, brought it back on at a much higher price, 75% higher. That was then. Roosevelt's also the last president to inspect Fort Knox. So is that coinky-dinky? I don't know. But with everything going on in the world, why is Trump so hell-bent on Fort Knox? Because the world has gone to gold as the number one top reserve asset. It used to be treasury bills. It's over. They're not going to paper anymore as the reserve asset. They've gone to gold. It's now become number one. He knows that. He's no dummy. Trump didn't get to where he is by being a dummy. Okay, he ain't no dummy, this guy. Okay? And he knows what he's doing. And even China, who's not necessarily our friend, per se, even China is hoarding so much gold. Hoarding so much gold that even they're pushing Trump to reprice it. So imagine if Trump were to do what Roosevelt did, take it off the market, bring it back on 48 hours later, even 75% higher. That makes gold almost 9,000 an ounce. Do you want to own it then or do you want to own it now? So when it happens, you boom. That's what you want to do. You want to own it now. You don't want to wait till it gets to 9,000. You'll get a lot less ounces for your money. You want to take advantage of this. Why is Trump so hell-bent on gold? And listen to this. The state of Florida has officially legalized gold and silver coins as legal currency starting July 1st of this year. So starting July of this year, gold and silver coins in Florida are legalized currency. The state of Florida. Mickey Mouse has legalized gold and silver coins as currency in our own country. So if you're still sitting in paper, you're going to lose. You're going to lose in taxes. You're going to lose. You're going to be dealing with volatility. Listen, you can put your IRA and your 401k into stocks and go for a roller coaster ride like you don't really want to be on. And if you're 30 years old, have at it. Have at it, baby. But if you are 55 and up and you have a retirement account, you move to gold. What other investment is there that does this? It is the number one safe haven in the world. So it's a very low risk investment. At the same time, when you take money out of a precious metals IRA, you save a lot in tax. At the same time, it's growing like crazy. At the same time, it's being pushed by our president, by all of his actions, by all the things he's doing. By this video that I played of Fort Knox, by the yips, the yips. Okay? He says people were getting the yips.
12: You know, we're getting a little bit shaky. We're getting the yips on this stuff. Like,
11: yeah, there you go. We're getting the yips on this stuff. You know what he means by this stuff? meaning that, hey, listen, there's a lot happening in the world. Our dollar is sinking. Our dollar is worthless. Inflation's hitting a four-year high. People are getting nervous. So that means people are getting the yips. So Trump says, hey, in a roundabout way, even he's getting a little bit of the yips. So he says, you know what? I'm going to God's money. I'm going to Fort Knox. I'm checking it out. 400 tons of gold.

silver and gold. Bank of America calling for silver at 300. Silver and gold are now on a tear because the war is over. I said that earlier in this show. Oil prices have tumbled. Gold is soaring. Let's go. 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I'm going to reprice gold. 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More ounces means more money. 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Okay, best buyback program in the industry. No complaints with the Better Business Bureau. They do business the right way. 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Now, so money in the bank. Now we have our banks being subpoenaed by the U.S. Justice Department because they're closing accounts due to political reasons. So since when does my bank account, or my political affiliation, I should say, since when should that affect my bank account? You see, but when you have gold and silver, I don't care if you're Democrat, I don't care if you're Republican, I don't care if you're green, I don't care if you're purple, I could care less. And gold doesn't discriminate. For banks to close accounts because you have a different political affiliation than what the bank believes is horrendous. But that's what I mean. It's a corrupt organization. The federal banking system is corrupt. 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And you get suckered into it thinking, well, I'm insured here. Really? Let's talk about insurance in the bank for a minute. Insurance in the bank is supposed to be FDIC, which stands for the Federal Depository Insurance Company. 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

0: 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You get me, the good-looking Kenny Michaels. When I say good-looking, folks, I am not joking. Every morning I get up, you know, I get ready for the day like everybody else does, and I'm brushing my teeth, and when I'm done spitting out the toothpaste, I'm like, Lord, you look better than you did yesterday. It's crazy. I'm soaring with gold and silver. Gold and silver is soaring, and I'm soaring. Gold and silver is good-looking, and I'm good-looking. All right, listen to me. I'm going to end the show by talking about something. Many people reach out to me on a weekly basis and say, Mr. Michaels, I'm a conservative guy, or I'm a conservative woman, or my wife and I are conservative. I love that because they're lying to me. How do I know? Well, where's your IRA, sir? Oh, my IRA is with Charles Schwab. Oh, so you're in stocks, right? You can't be conservative and be in stocks. That's like saying I'm a virgin, but I'm pregnant. That's only happened once. Not possible. It's not possible. Well, I guess it's possible through inseminations and all these things nowadays, but you know what I mean. You can't be conservative in your 60s and say, well, I'm in stocks. Stocks are anything but conservative. And if your financial guy says, well, you know, you're in conservative stocks. Oh, really? So when the market tanked 1,100 points the other day, your conservative stocks tumbled with everything else. You want to see conservative? Watch this. When the market dropped 1,100 points the other day, gold dropped 90. Let me say it again. The market dropped 1,100. Gold dropped only 90. Then 2 days later, the market dropped 600. Gold dropped 40. If I'm conservative, I would much rather have my retirement account, think about this, in something that drops 90 and 40 on their worst days than 1,100 and 600. I lose more at the 1,100 and 600 than I do at the 90 and the 40. Also, how long will it take me to recoup the 90 and the 40? Much shorter time than it will to recoup the 1,100 and the 600 I lost. Common sense. That's conservative. And for the first time that I can remember, you can invest in something that's conservative, safe, low risk, and is booming. You get the best of both worlds. Warren Buffett sold his Bank of America stock. Why? He was the largest shareholder of Bank of America. Why did he get rid of all of it? Because he's no dummy. He knows they're corrupt. He sees what's going on in the banking system. And coinky dinky, he's the largest owner of silver in the world. Everybody's moving to precious metals. Our president, our country, central banks around the world, they're all moving to precious metals. Okay? 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Ladies and gentlemen, I'm Kenny Michaels. This is Striking Gold. Let's go. Gold and silver's on a tear. It's soaring. Oil's going down. It's time to move it. Get your retirement account. Get your cash into physical metals. I'm Kenny Michaels. I'm the host of Striking Gold. We'll see you next week. God bless.
1: But you know, we're getting a little bit shaky. We're getting the yips on this stuff. Like, I want to find out. So we're going to open up the doors. I'm going to see if we have gold there. We want to find out. We're going to open the doors. We're going to inspect Fort Knox. We want to make sure that we actually have 400 tons of gold.

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3: Children hate disappointment, and they'll do almost anything to avoid it. And that's something for parents to watch for, because your children are practicing right now how to handle things they don't like. Do you know any adults who have trouble sticking with jobs and relationships? Well, you can probably trace a lot of that behavior back to their childhood. Too many times, they were allowed to throw in the towel when things got tough. When my boys were younger, we'd play checkers or Monopoly. And as soon as the game wasn't going their way, they'd start to complain. Have you ever been there? Maybe your children want to quit a sport before they've given it a fair shot. Or perhaps you can relate to a friend of mine who was a couple of miles into a hike when his kids broke into tears about having to walk all the way back to camp. Well, keep your eye out for those moments. There are opportunities for your children to understand how to face disappointment or to struggle through something that they don't enjoy. Don't rescue them from everything. Some of those experiences can teach them how to hang in there. 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Those are crucial lessons early in life, because later on, the stakes are going to get a lot higher. To help your children thrive, go to FocusOnTheFamily.com. I'm Jim Daly.
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6: This is Seth Leibson for townhall.com. Ronald Reagan used to ask, if no one among us is capable of governing himself, then who among us has the capacity to govern someone else? But to have self-government, we must depend on many things, foremost among them, trust. Over the past decade, credibility in major institutions has plummeted. Given the delays and changing results in the recent California elections, another exhibit. Growing distrust in our elections. Alleging fraud and seeing Spencer Pratt sink to third place after the now second place finisher had previously conceded her loss is said to be paranoid. But here comes the New York Times with a headline. There is, quote, a lack of evidence of any widespread fraud, close quote. The word widespread carries a lot of water in suggesting at least some fraud, no? Voting day needs to be voting day, not month. ID must be required. Ballot harvesting stopped. Mail ballots postmarked. Nothing could undermine our experiment in self-government more than distrust in the legitimacy of our elections. I'm Seth Leibson.
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0: news this hour from Town Hall. I'm Ron Taylor. Iran has closed the Strait of Hormuz again, citing Israel attacks on Lebanon and U.S. bad faith in their interim agreement with the war.
1: Friday, President Donald Trump said he was optimistic.
2: Well, those ships are flowing out of the Hormuz Strait like nobody's ever seen before.
1: Today, Israeli strikes on southern Lebanon killed at least 16 people, hours after reports of a ceasefire agreement. Israel vows to keep Israeli forces in southern Lebanon until any threat to Israel is eliminated. Hezbollah refuses to halt its attacks unless Israel commits to withdrawing from Lebanon, something Iran is also pressing for. Yesterday, Trump said this of the agreement with Iran.
2: And it's 60 days, I have to make a deal, otherwise we will do things that won't make them happy.
1: I'm Lisa Dwyer.
0: Vice President J.D. Vance has arrived in Switzerland as the White House looks to get negotiations with Iran back on track. Vance expected to meet today with Iran's parliamentary and central bank and oil officials, as well as mediators from Pakistan and Qatar, dispatched to Switzerland for the talks as well. A GOP congressman cites the facts about gang violence as he staves off a charge of racism from a woke Democrat on Capitol Hill.
3: Texas Republican Brandon Gill pushed back against racism accusations from Arizona Democrat Yasemin Ansari. This comes after Mr. Gill warned about cultural changes from mass migration, citing Britain's gang scandal. Congressman Gill highlighted his own family's diversity and declared that the racist label no longer works to silence debate.
0: Correspondent Andrew Stewart. Father's Day is today, and Americans are expected to spend big. The National Retail Federation's annual survey projects Father's Day spending to hit a record $28 billion this year. News and analysis at townhall.com.
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0: Visitors to the Grand Canyon are being warned about potentially deadly heat.
5: It could get dangerously hot at the Grand Canyon this coming week. The National Park Service says earlier this month, two hikers appear to have died on the Grand Canyon's North Kaibab Trail from heat-related illness. A third hiker died days earlier along the South Kaibab Trail after becoming ill from the heat. Now the National Weather Service has issued an extreme heat watch at Grand Canyon National Park from midday Monday through Tuesday, forecasting temperatures that could reach 110 degrees at the low-elevation Phantom Ranch. Park officials say temperatures at the bottom of the canyon are often 20 to 25 degrees hotter than temperatures at the rim. I'm Donna Water.
0: The remnants of Tropical Storm Arthur soaking parts of the southeastern United States with heavy rain, sparking flash flood and tornado warnings along the Gulf Coast as of yesterday. You'll find more breaking news, stories, and analysis at townhall.com. President Trump is blaming the condition of the reflecting pool on the National Mall in Washington on vandalism.
6: The algae is back.
7: Exactly, and it's probably never going to go away, regardless of who's president and who's pushing for it.
5: Yes, not only is there algae in the reflecting pool on the National Mall, but the blue paint at the bottom of the pool that President Donald Trump had ordered is peeling. Trump posted on social media Friday night, "We've had some real problems with vandalism at the beautiful reflecting pool." The Washington Post reported that park police officers did arrest someone Friday who they say was peeling paint from the pool. More than $14 million was spent on rehabbing the reflecting pool for the coming America 250 celebrations. Donna Water, Washington.
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1: rich, when in reality, we're the ones paying the mortgage, paying the college tuition, paying elderly care for our parents, paying for adult children, paying taxes, while increasingly the government looks at us as if we're just a walking wallet. I'm not tired of talking about those people, right? Because everything is on the backs of those people. Who I'm tired of, really, is this political class that only knows how to talk about people living in subsidized dependency, as if they are the only Americans who matter. I'm tired of it. I'm tired of every serious conversation in this country beginning and ending with people who live, breathe, move, and have their being because I'm paying for it. Yeah. I'm tired of talking about those people because whether we are aware of it or not, our country is in trouble. I often think about Houston, we have a problem. We have a problem in this country, and the problem and the reason we are in trouble in this country is because we've built a political economy that punishes the productive person, like myself, subsidizes dependency, subsidizes dysfunction, and then shames the productive person for noticing that they're getting the short end of the stick. This is not what we're living through right now is not compassion. This is not justice. This is not charity. We're living through a managed decline in our country. And here is the part we don't like to say out loud. And that is America cannot survive if more and more people are trained like monkeys to live outside the discipline of work, family, savings, responsibility, contribution, sacrifice, ownership. We can't survive in this country if more and more people are being trained like monkeys to live outside of the system. But that's exactly what we are training people, not just those who don't want to work, but we're beginning to train those who the entire system is operating on our back. That, I mean, we're the stupid ones, apparently, for getting up every day, work hard every day, saving, paying our bills, right? Because when it's time for some kind of assistance with our children going off to college, see, we get no assistance. All that assistance is for people who contribute the least among us, right? And it's beginning to train the rest of us that maybe being disciplined, maybe paying our bills, maybe working hard. I mean, what about the little old woman who retired only to not retire? Because now she retired only to go and stuff bags at Giant or to start driving Uber to make ends meet. That's the economy in which we're living in right now. And all of the attention this past couple of weeks has been spent on why Elon Musk is a trillionaire, not talking about the millionaires he's created. But now it's all about we have too many millionaires. Let's talk about that. What about this growing economy of dependent people? So when we get back on the other side of this break, I want to talk about that. I want to double click because I don't think we're that far away from the environment our nation was in back in 1860, right before the Civil War. You're listening to the Kathy Barnett Show.

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6: Well, here's one of these cases where you may want to ask the simple question is, did we really just spend tax money to study this? Headline from TheGuardian.com shows a new research study from the University of Navarra in Spain found the majority of humans globally like to walk in a counterclockwise motion when in groups.
7: What?
6: According to the research from the University of Navarra, they say, quote, if you simply ask someone to start walking, whether they're wandering around a museum, a supermarket, or even an empty room, it's surprisingly likely that they'll drift in a counterclockwise manner. The study was conducted all over the world, from Tokyo, Spain, and even the United States, where researchers are baffled on why we just subconsciously begin walking in a counterclockwise motion in circles. But according to their speculation, they say it's due to what they call left-turn bias. Now, I don't know what that means, but apparently we're biased against left-handed or left individuals. It begs the question on why we spend so much tax money on these types of ridiculous studies, but maybe there's a bit deeper psychology on why NASCAR always takes a left turn.
8: 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We report what matters without apology, written by people who actually believe what you believe. Town Hall tells the stories the corporate press buries, from President Trump to Capitol Hill, from pivotal elections to your everyday lives. Join the movement at townhall.com. 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
10: Hello, everyone. You are back. We are back. You're listening to the Kathy Barnett Show on the number one talk radio station in all of Philadelphia. I love being with the station. You can also find me on YouTube, on Twitter. Yeah, I'm spending so much time out there, more time than I would like to spend. But my goal is to get in front of you guys and to make sure that we're not putting our brains on autopilot. So thank you so much for tuning in. I appreciate it. So on the other side of the break, I made a bold claim. I made a bold statement. I just put out the facts. I made a declaration. That's what I was looking for. In 1860, 1 out of 8 Americans were enslaved. Today, 1 out of 8 Americans are on food stamps. Another way of saying it, 1 out of 8 Americans are relying, depending upon someone else to provide them with basic necessities just to survive, right? And no, there is no equivalence on the moral comparison between slavery and receiving SNAPs. There is no moral equivalent. As a descendant of slaves. I have the blood of slaves coursing through my veins. However, looking at that comparison should stop all of us for a moment, right? I know many of you have been trained that when you hear something like this, immediately go into what you think is being kind and, you know, compassionate and justice, but it's not. There's nothing just and compassionate about leaving someone in a state of poverty. I grew up in dire poverty. And let me tell you, one thing I learned about being poor is that it sucks. There is nothing virtuous about being poor. I didn't like it. And I didn't want to have nothing to do with it. So you know what I did? You know what I did? I made sure that I did not have multiple baby daddies. Yeah, that's the first thing I did. I learned the discipline of keeping my legs closed. How about that? And not sleeping with any and everything that walks past me. That was the first rule of engagement for me. Now, I didn't know a whole lot about what to do, but I had a whole lot of examples on what not to do, right? And I don't think I knew anyone. My grandparents' generation, very different. They were very disciplined people, lovely people. Every home had a man in the household, right? There were no single baby daddies or baby mamas around there. But the next generation, their children, right? So these will be the baby boomers today. I don't know any of them as I was growing up who were married or who had and who had it, all of them had at least two baby daddies. And I saw how they were being treated. And so again, I didn't have a lot of examples on what I should do, but I had enough examples of what not to do. And because I've always been an observant person, I don't need to go bust my head up against a brick wall to know that that hurts. I get to look at you busting your head up against a brick wall. And then I say, okay, that doesn't look good. That doesn't look like fun. So I'm not going to do it. So again, that's the state. So again, I grew up watching that and saying to myself, I don't want to be poor. I don't want sympathy. I don't want a pacifier. I don't want a blanket. I don't want you to make being poor more comfortable for me. I want to get out of poverty. That was my mindset. So the first thing, again, like I said, I learned the discipline of not sleeping with everything that says hello to me. I became very discerning. So discerning that, you know, my husband is the man I decided I will have a family with, right? Number two, the second thing I did is that I got an education. I began to realize that people who were successful, that they were smart. I started reading books. I started teaching myself how to speak well and how to articulate my thoughts well, how to formulate my thoughts in the most compelling fashion. Right. So what am I saying? What I'm saying is that poverty does not have to be a death sentence, but poverty is not something you want to make people comfortable in. And our country, America, is not collapsing because of poor people, because poor people exist. That's not the reason why our country is collapsing. Our country is collapsing because we have allowed a model to be created, a subsidized dependency. We've allowed subsidized dependency to become a political model that benefits those who use it well. And that's very different from just being poor. Being poor versus having a business model around keeping people poor. Those are two very different things. Poverty is not new. Struggle is not new. Hardship is not new. What is new is this moral inversion we're living in right now. The person who works 40 hours, 50 hours a week is treated like the villain. It's an upside down situation we're living in. It's the inverse, right? The person who pays their taxes, that person is treated like an oppressor. The person who stays married, who raises her children, who saves her money, who avoids getting into all kinds of debt, who goes to church, who goes to work, who asks for nothing, is being treated as if she's hoarding something, as if she's the oppressor, right? Meanwhile, you have politicians who build entire careers on keeping on, who build entire careers around dependency. They do not want you to be free. You're more manageable if you depend on them for your food. If you're more manageable if they can keep you frightened. You're more manageable if they can keep you angry. If they can always have a boogie bear in front of you. If they can always tell you that you cannot, you will not, you do not, because someone else is oppressing you. You're more manageable that way. You're more manageable if they can convince you that you cannot, you will not, because unless the government helps you. Yeah, I saw a lot of that when I was growing up. Not as much as we see today. And so this is where I've been thinking about this a lot, and I couldn't wait to come and talk to you guys about it, because I would tell you guys more and more about this as we approach the date, but I have secured the date and the location for my second Seed and Roots initiative. This is last year. If you remember October of last year, I went into Philadelphia on the good side of the tracks in the historic district. And I hosted my first Faith, Family and Work and the Future of Work conference, where I brought in all of these people from around the nation to just kind of, you know, do a level set. And so now we just secured the date and location. It's October 24th. This time it's going to be over in Germantown. I'm so excited about Germantown. I'm really liking it. I'm spending more and more time in Germantown, learning the people, meeting the people, talking to the people. It is a very encouraging place to be if you are a Black person who cares about the Black community. If you're anyone, if you're an American who cares about our country, Germantown, I'm very encouraged with what I'm watching and seeing, and just the palpable atmosphere around community. You can feel it there, right? And I'm just really, really enjoying it. But so this year we're going to be there, and I give you guys more and more information about it. But I was driving there a couple of days ago, and I was talking to a friend of mine who flew in from Chicago. We were riding down there together, and we just, you know, I don't know if you guys know this, but Germantown is one of the most historically Black cities in the nation. Yeah, you have Underground Railroad stations there. It is just such a diamond, a jewel that we have in our country in the midst of us. But anyway, I was talking about, you know, right before the Emancipation Proclamation, you had the Civil War. And before the Civil War started, in 1861. But in 1860, I spent a lot of time reading and trying to understand what led up to this Civil War. And I know in some history books, they say, well, it was because of the economy, stupid, right? There are other history books who say it was all about slavery, right? Like the Abraham Lincoln and others in the North were just so disgusted, and they were so magnanimous in their virtue that they just decided we're going to go to war and free the slaves. I think it was a combination of the two, I'm sure, but I lean more heavily on slavery being abolished for an economic reason, more so than anything else. There are other reasons, but I tend to lean towards the economic reason, the economic oppressions, and the economic structures that were in place during the 1860. And when I compare and contrast 1860, before the Civil War, before the emancipation of slaves, 1860, I compare 1860 to today, there are a lot of similarities. And unfortunately for us today, we don't have many Abraham Lincolns. Unfortunately for us today, we don't have a lot of Hamiltons or George Washingtons or Thomas Jeffersons or Adam John Adams. We don't have a lot of them, right? Benjamin Franklin, James Madison. No, we have this bunch who control a bunch of Republicans who control the White House, the Senate, and the Congress, and somehow cannot secure our elections, right? That's what we're dealing with. When we come back on the other side, I want to kind of double click on what do I mean that what we're living through today looks very similar to what Abraham Lincoln was looking at in 1860. Okay, guys, you're listening to the Kathy Barnett Show. I'll be right back.
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11: 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This $200 billion investment in chip technology could make today's artificial intelligence chips obsolete. Technology that will make today's AI data centers a thing of the past, like IBM's old mainframes. While most investors are focused on old-fashioned AI, there are three companies quietly building a trillion-dollar triangle that could transform every tech sector on Earth. These three companies are gearing up to develop and manufacture supercomputers the size of a dinner plate. Institutions like Vanguard, BlackRock, and State Street are pouring more than $200 billion into this AI revolution. 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
12: With SRN News, I'm Ron Taylor. Vice President J.D. Vance has landed in Switzerland to help launch negotiations with Iranian leaders over Tehran's nuclear program. The talks aim to solidify an interim deal to end the war in Iran. The negotiations involving top U.S. and Iranian officials are crucial for global security and the economy. Vance's arrival was delayed due to escalating fighting in Lebanon between Israel and Hezbollah. The situation is tense, with Iran claiming to have closed the Strait of Hormuz, a key oil transit route. U.S. Central Command disputes this, saying traffic continues. The talks include Qatari mediators and Pakistani leaders. Father's Day is today, and Americans are expected to spend big. The National Retail Federation's annual survey projects Father's Day spending this year to hit a record $28 billion. 60% plan on getting Father's Day cards. 58% will buy Dad new clothes. This is SRN News.
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10: And we are back. You are listening to the Kathy Barnett Show. So what I was saying on the other side of that break is that we are closer to 1860 than we think. What happened in 1860? Well, 1860 happened right before 1861, when we declared a civil war in this country. So what do I mean by that? We are closer than we want to admit to the kind of national fracture America faced before the Civil War. So before the Civil War, America had allowed an immoral labor system to become an economic system. What was that immoral labor system? Well, it was slavery, my lady, right? So America had allowed slavery, abhorrent, horrible, immoral, evil, an abomination, to become the prevailing economic system in the South. But it wasn't just in the South. Can you see that? This is why we start talking about the Dred Scott, because slavery was not content to just be in the South. It was expanding into these new territories. And so that had become, we had allowed by 1860 for this immoral economic system to be developed. Well, guess what? Dependency today is an immoral economic system. Slavery was not merely a social evil. It was the foundation of the Southern wealth. So let me just read from this little chart I put together. I was kind of formulating my ideas, and I just started kind of writing this out. So if you're watching this on YouTube, you will see this little table that I put together, slavery on one side and dependency on the other. Because what I'm saying is that we have a very similar economic system that was set up in 1860. In 1860, it was slavery. Today, it is dependency. And I'm going to get into some of the numbers as well, because y'all know I like that kind of stuff. So slavery was a system of wealth. It was the foundation of Southern wealth. I mean, it was a banking system surrounding it. It was collateral because slaves were counted as property. So just like when I want to go and invest in something, I get to go to my real estate portfolio and pull money out of that, put it up as collateral. Well, the same way, right? So having slaves extended your political wealth during that time. Well, dependency, there's a redistribution of wealth, right? So you tax workers to build or to fund larger and larger and larger benefit programs, right? And if you are the worker, the government worker over a particular benefit program, and it's a very large benefit program, well, that's a lot of power. Or if you're the politician that keeps promising, making promises to redistribute, and people give you vote, well, those votes equal power, right? So you have slavery, you have dependency. It is a today it's a redistribution of other people's money. If you have that ability to do it, you get to redistribute that money into larger and larger funds. You get to sit on top of that fund. That's a lot of power. Just like slaves were equated to power and leverage and collateral and banking for the slave owner. Another, under slavery was also a political system. You guys are familiar with the 3/5 clause, that a black person, a slave, were not looked upon as a full person, but 3/5 of a person. Well, you know what that gave them, right? It's the same thing we deal with every 10 years with the census. It gave them, the people in the South, slave owners, more people meant a larger population, which meant more congressional seats at the federal level was a portion to your state. So instead of getting 20 or let's say 10, instead of getting 10 congressmen to represent the state of Alabama, maybe you got 15, right? Because you can count that slave as 3/5 of a person in the South, whereas in the North, it was just that one person, right? It wasn't one plus 3/5 of another person. It was just one, where the South, it was one person plus one white man plus the 3/5 of whatever slave. Well, in under the state of dependency, under the economic model of dependency, we have voters and we have interest groups, and politicians gain power by making a lot of promises. We also now have these illegals that they've placed strategically in certain states, which allows them to be able to get more and more seats apportioned to them in Congress. You guys have seen all of the redistricting fights that's been going on, the fights to redistrict, the fight to not redistrict, because all of that equates to political power. We also have social order in the South, and, you know, under the economic system of slavery, you have masters and slave. Well, under today's economic system of dependency, you have oppressed oppressor. You have the victim and you have the one who's victimizing them. Very Marxist society in which we live under. Under slavery, you had the labor system, which they were able to extract labor from slaves. Today, we replace labor with benefits, right? You don't have to work. We will come over here and tax those who are working. So they're taxing, they're extracting my money from me. I'm working. They're extracting my money and they're giving it, redirecting it to someone who's not working. And then, of course, that backs into more and more promises. Under slavery, you had the moral justification. Slavery is necessary because these poor black people from Africa, they have a diminished frontal lobe. They cannot think the way we white people think. So it is necessary for us as the white man to rule over the black man. That was the moral justification that was often used under the time in under the slave economy. Well, today, you have compassionate languages, right? You have equity. You have diversity is our strength. You have the DEI. You have, you know, human rights. Everything's a human right, right? Education is a human right. College tuition is a human right. Healthcare is a human right. Like, you don't have to work. So it's the same kind of moral justification of using these, you know, compassionate languages. I just bought, what is his name? Glad Sad. He wrote the book, Suicidal Empathy. Dying to be kind. Yes, I just got it. I haven't read it yet. But yeah. Okay. So I think you get the point of the comparison, the compare and contrasting between the slave model that was in place before 1860 or in 1860 versus the dependent model that we're currently living in. So in 1860, there were roughly 4 million people who were enslaved. So that's where I get the 1 out of 8. Let me see. Lincoln morally opposed. So yeah, Lincoln did morally oppose slavery, and that matters. But here's the other difference. Lincoln morally opposed slavery, and I believe that's true. But Emancipation Proclamation, it really weakened the South. Let me just get to what the claim is here. Because what poor working white people were living through during the time of slavery was that if you were a poor white man who was free, but you did not own land, you were often living on the margin. So you were a poor white man who did not own land, which meant now you either had to rent out marginal land because all the best land went to the slave owners. So you either had to rent out land, you squatted on marginal land, you either migrated to the West, all right? So you're like Venezuelans migrating to the West, or you just hired yourself out like a hired hand, right? So you weren't living too far above the black slave. And in fact, many of these poor white men were living below the quality of life of, you know, quality of life, meaning, you know, that the slave, if he was fed and cared for and all of that, whatever, is still slavery is horrible. There's no good with slavery, nowhere around it. But also, if you were a poor white man who did not own land, you were socially despised by the elite. But here's the other one that I really want to spend my time talking about when we get back on the other side of this break, is that if you were a poor white man who did not own land, which means you also did not own slaves, then slave labor often undercut your free labor. Because if someone could hire a slave, often these slave owners hired out their slaves. So if I can get a slave to work for me for a nickel on the dollar, and you, free white man, come and say I could do the same work for 10 cents on a dollar, which one am I going to go to? I'm probably going to go for that nickel. I'm going to go to that slave. So often what you had were slaves undercutting the labor market for the poor white person. And that was creating

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No to this horrible, abhorrent moral evil called slavery. So, in the wake of Juneteenth, I want to give facts of where we were, where we are today, and what I see is happening if we don't get our ducks in a row, if we don't wake up as a country. Because I believe that the time that led us into the Civil War, that eventually led to the emancipation of Black people, which 2 years later led to Juneteenth, all of that started the year before. You can just look at the year before and see what was going on in the year before the Civil War that would cause people to be ready to secede the Union from the Confederate States. What was going on? And there were a number of reasons, and I could have double-clicked on any of them. Instead, I'm going to double-click on this rigged labor system called slavery. This is what Abraham Lincoln was looking at, this rigged labor system called slavery. And today, the Republic is being threatened when working class...

0: middle-class Americans believe the economy is rigged against them. And when people stop believing that work leads to independence, radical alternatives become more attractive. Now enter stage left, Democrat socialist. When people believe that keeping my nose clean, doing the right thing, being disciplined, saving money is no longer going to give me the life that I wanted. In fact, I'm going to be punished for it. People begin to look for different alternatives. This is what I believe Abraham Lincoln was looking at in 1860. He's looking at a society where you have slavery now beginning to spread and expand across the Republic into new territories. You had the Confederate Southern slave owners wanting the federal government to protect their economic system. 61% of the U.S. export was cotton, the overwhelming majority of that coming from slave states. And who do you think were the cotton pickers at that time? It was Black people. So now you have these Southern slave owners with a tremendous amount of political power, tremendous amount of political wealth, and even capital wealth, now spreading that wealth. And the nation is having to deal with, we can no longer have two dual systems in this country. We're either going to be united, we're going to be divided. And this is what Abraham Lincoln was looking at. And there were a lot of impetus from the working class poor who were beginning to realize that, hey, this republic isn't working for me. if this is what the republic is all about, that you have these oligarchs and the white slave owners who own all the best land, and the entire system is rigged in such a way that it benefits them, and I'm stuck in this station of dire poverty, how do I get out of this? This is what Abraham Lincoln was looking at. And I believe this is where we're finding ourselves today. I believe this is the reason why when I go out and talk to Black people all across the nation, but specifically in the Philadelphia area, this is what they're saying. Is that it's not so much that they're rejecting the old guard Democrat Party because they're really in love with these Democrat socialists. It's just because these Democrat socialists are now coming and making a lot of promises. Remember, I told you, this is how you get political wealth. They're making a lot of promises. They're saying, oh, we're going to promise you the moon. We're going to promise you the stars. We're going to promise you the sky. We're even going to give you a taste of the sun. We're going to give you free, free, free, free, free, free, free. And when you're dealing with people who feel as though their best effort is no longer being regarded or taken into consideration, and they're fighting, fighting, fighting only to slide back 10 steps, they become open. They become attracted. Other alternatives seem, I'll listen to that. I give that a try. Literally, that's what I'm hearing people say. And it is my hope to bring some of these people onto the station. I am not in the business of shaming people. I want to know, what are you thinking and why are you thinking it, whether I agree or not, because I think it makes us better. I believe it makes us better to understand what the other side may be thinking, right? I don't think there's another side. I think we're more so, unless you're talking about these goofy, lunatic, woke individuals out here, who think boys can become girls or open up our borders somehow, that's a good thing. Okay, I'm not talking about those people. But the majority of us want, and I'm not talking about those people who are perfectly fine with living in subsidized high-rise apartment buildings, who are perfectly fine with the fifth generation being on welfare. I'm not talking about those people, right? I'm not talking about those two ends of the spectrum. I'm not even talking about those who, you know, want to demolish our republic for some other kind of communist strongman system. I believe in the middle. Whether you have the label of Democrat or Republican or Libertarian across your, as a sash across your chest, I believe most of us in the middle, we want the same thing. We want to be able to purchase a home. We want to be able to send our kids to a good school. We want to be able to live beyond a tire repair, right? We don't want one car repair to equal disaster for our budget, most of us. We want to be able to, you know, put a meal on the table. We want to be able to retire, maybe take a little vacation at the shore. I believe that's most Americans. We want our families to be safe and protected. We want to be able to walk down the street and not be accosted by an illegal or by a citizen who should be in a mental health facility or behind prison somewhere, right? We want to be able to just walk down the street with our family. I believe that's most of us. And I believe that earnest desire crosses political, gender, and ethnic barriers. Those are the people I'm talking to. Those are the people I'm talking about. Because I believe our country is in trouble. And I believe that if we do not somehow, and I don't know if this is going, I don't know if an Abraham Lincoln is among us, and if that man or woman is going to rise up and take their position, and then we can get behind that person who will take the decisive actions domestically to heal our country, to get our country back on track, or if it's going to come from that 3% of us in the public, we the people, who say, I'm rejecting the established Republican Party for something different. I'm rejecting the established old guard Democrat for something different. Because that's where they're going. Alternatives seem attractive when what we've been given, we're figuring it out, is not working for us. So today, we do not have plantation slavery, but we do have this growing political economy built on dependency. We have millions of Americans whose basic life structure is dictated by government programs. We have politicians who benefit from keeping people dependent. We have taxpayers who are carrying a heavier and heavier and heavier fiscal load, and it is becoming exhausting. We have federal spending at levels that would have been unimaginable to Americans who have come before us. And we have a shrinking cultural respect for the people who work, save, marry, build, and carry the load for this country. I was looking at something. The federal spending in fiscal year 2025 was about $7 trillion. The broad welfare, this mean-tested welfare that includes Medicaid, CHIP, SNAP, school meals, WIC, SSI, Section 8, housing vouchers, public housing support, refundable child tax credit, Pell Grants, Head Start, Title I. When you look at all of these mean-tested aid from the government, in fiscal year 2025, it was about $1.2 trillion. That equals roughly 17% or 1/6 or $1 out of every $6 we spend in this country goes to some type of low income assistance. That's where we are right now. About one out of every six federal dollars goes to some kind of benefit program for poor people. And out of those things I called Medicaid, CHIP, SNAP, school meals, SSI, Section 8 housing, vouchers, refundable child tax credit, Pell Grants, Head Start, I don't get the benefit of any of it. You probably don't get the benefit of any of it either. All of it is not bad, but my God, one out of $6 and it's on my back. That's what we're talking about, this growing dependency state in our nation. You've been listening to The Kathy Barnett Show. As I always say, don't forget to think. Blessings.
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0: Hello, I'm David Jeremiah. As America marks 250 years, we thank God for this nation and for the freedom we enjoy. But we also remember that freedom is never free. It has always been purchased at a great cost. We honor the courage and sacrifice of those who gave greatly so that liberty could live on. And as we remember their sacrifice, we are reminded to cherish what we have been given, to live with gratitude, and to look to the Lord with humble hearts. May we never take these blessings for granted, and may God continue to watch over and give His grace to our nation.
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2: News this hour from Town Hall, I'm Ron Taylor. U.S. and Iranian officials say they are in Switzerland for negotiations.
3: Iran says it closed the Strait of Hormuz because of Israel's continued attacks in Lebanon, where the death toll in that war now surpasses 4,000 people. Iran also warns that while Iran's negotiators are going to Switzerland for talks with the United States on their interim agreement, not much will likely happen if that fighting does not stop. An interim deal is meant to stop fighting on all fronts, Vice President J.D. Vance told Fox News Channel's Fox and Friends Weekend.
4: These things are always a little bit in flux. Jared and Steve have been on the ground now for a few hours, dealing with some of the technical elements of this negotiation.
3: Meanwhile, the U.S. Central Command is disputing Iran's claim of closing the strait, saying that Iran does not control the strait and that traffic continues to flow with U.S. forces monitoring the situation. And Lisa Dwyer.
2: Something that is flowing through the Strait of Hormuz is cargo. Bob Agnew has more on this story.
5: Maritime data company Lloyd's List Intelligence says major ship owners have begun moving their vessels through the strait. It's the first time they've been able to do that in more than 100 days. The strait is a critical passageway, especially for the world's oil and natural gas. Lloyd's List estimated that 550 merchant vessels are all part of the months-long bottleneck, including 160 tankers, 200 bulk carriers, 60 container ships, and 10 vehicle carriers. Bob Agnew reporting.
2: Today is Father's Day, and Americans are expected to spend big. The National Retail Federation's annual survey projects Father's Day spending this year to hit a record $28 billion. They said over half those celebrating will treat them to a special outing. 60% plan on getting him a card, while 58% plan on buying Dad some new clothes. News and analysis at townhall.com.
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11: 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Welcome to Docs in a Pod, presented by WellMed. 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
12: 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I'm Carmen Miles, and I'm excited to jump into another great conversation centered around health and wellness topics that really matter, especially for our seniors. 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So we're thrilled that you're tuning in. We have a great topic for discussion today, but before we go there, I want to introduce our co-host for today. She is none other than Dr. Brooke Mobley. Dr. Mobley graduated from Xavier University of Louisiana, where she obtained a master's in business administration from St. Joseph's Hobbs School of Business and Doctor of Osteopathy. I hope I got that right. I always mess it up. Doctor of Osteopathy from Philadelphia College of Osteopathic Medicine. Dr. Mobley began her nephrology career in Lake City, Florida, where she established a renal disease clinic and served as medical director of a dialysis clinic for DaVita Kidney Care. And in 2015, she moved to Tampa, Florida, where she started her hospitalist career with Optum. And today, she is the medical director of post-acute care for Optum and WellMed. Hello, Dr. Mobley. Where have you been? It's been some time since you've been coaching with us.
13: It has. I've been doing my own strength and flexibility and mobility training after back surgery. So this is a topic I know about, not just as a physician, but also as a patient.
12: Oh, my goodness. How long ago did you have your back surgery?
13: 6 weeks ago.
12: And you're with us this soon. How's it? Tell us, how's it going? What's going on?
13: It's going great. I cannot complain. All of the initial pain and neuropathy complaints that I was once having are gone. I go on Friday to get cleared to start physical therapy and weight bearing exercises. But I've been driving 2 weeks after the surgery. I've been on planes. I've been walking. I've been trying to do what I can outside of the restrictions for recovery.
12: Well, I hope you're following the guidelines. They say doctors and physicians are the worst patients, so follow the guidelines.
13: Yeah, I was a bad patient at first. That's why I needed the surgery. Your pain before I went and got a bulging disc taken care of that was totally compressing my nerves. So.
12: Oh, my gosh. Well, I'm glad you were able to get it taken care of. Good for you.
13: Yes, ma'am.
12: Wishing you a great recovery. Our guest doctor today knew at the young age of 5 that he wanted to be a physician. And when Dr. James Den's brother was diagnosed with a chronic illness, his family spent years looking for a physician who would simply listen. And today, Dr. Den strives to be a physician who truly hears his patients. He's a Texas native. He completed the entirety of his medical education in my hometown of San Antonio, Texas. He attended the University of the Incarnate Word School of Osteopathic Medicine and graduated with honors before completing his internal medicine residency at the Texas Institute for Graduate Medical Education and Research. His care philosophy embraces intentional listening, which he believes greatly aids in making proper diagnoses. Welcome to the show, Dr. Den. Is this your first time with us?
14: Thank you for having me, and it is. I'm excited to be here and excited to help, educate where I can. That's what I do as a hobby. I'm also an assistant professor and the director of ambulatory education for the residency program here.
12: And you are at WellMed at Division in San Antonio, Texas, just in case listeners are interested to know. So today we're talking about how seniors can stay strong, mobile, and independent, because, you know, aging doesn't mean slowing down or focusing on what we think we've lost. It means training smarter and strengthening what remains, is what I like to tell my senior aunts and uncles. Strengthen what remains. Don't worry about what you think you've lost. But Dr. Den, I've heard the term over the years, motion is lotion. In other words, staying mobile helps keep our joints and muscles happy and working well for us. But in medical terms, Dr. Den, Tell us why strength and mobility is so important to maintain, especially for our seniors.
14: Absolutely. So use it or lose it is something else you've no doubt heard before. It's a phrase my mother liked to use growing up. Kind of a fun fact for the listeners, muscle strength declines even faster than mass, about 10 to 15% per decade until age 70, and then 25 to 40% per decade after that. The good news, resistance training can slow or even reverse these declines, even in people in their 80s and 90s. So big takeaway, 3 to 8% per decade, accelerating after 60. Sarcopenia is the fancy term for this type of muscle loss, and it affects nearly one in five adults. So exercise can kind of help reverse and prevent this.
12: Very good. Let's take a moment to welcome those who may have just joined us. You're listening to the award-winning Docs in a Pod presented by WellMed. Our podcasts are available wherever you listen to your podcasts. We're also available on the radio in several Texas markets. I'm Carmen Miles, alongside our co-host today, Dr. Brooke Mobley, out of the great state of Florida, and our guest today, Dr. James Dinn, at WellMed Division in San Antonio. Dr. Dinn, I know that when I make the time to even just take a 15-minute walk in the morning before starting my day, my disposition is completely different in a positive way. I just seem to be kind of have more clarity of mind. You were talking about exercise and whatnot. I don't think that's my imagination that I have more clarity of mind, but what areas of our lives does a regular exercise regimen or routine influence? What are some of the obvious and not so obvious areas in our lives that it affects?
14: Well, Carmen, thank you. That's a great question. And since you brought up walking, let's talk about walking first. So there was a large meta-analysis of about 100,000 people that found mortality benefits begin at just 2,600 steps per day. You know, there's a magic number floating around out there. Everyone says, I'm trying to get by 10,000 steps. You don't need that. A little goes a long way. So obviously, the more you do, the better it is for you in a kind of dose-dependent fashion. But there was another study that said compared to taking 4,000 steps, taking 8,000 steps a day was associated with roughly half the risk of dying over the study period from all-cause mortality. Now, you mentioned your brain. So regular physical activity, regardless of the type, is associated with a lower risk of dementia. If you want numbers, it's 28 to 30% based on, again, meta-analysis. So both aerobic and resistance exercise improve memory, attention, executive function, not just in our older adults, but in people of every age. Fun fact for those listening, there was a study done by the UK Biobank, 78,000 adults walking 10,000 steps a day. That was the greatest reduction in dementia risk, but they saw a reduction in just 4,000 steps a day. So the point I'm trying to drive home here is whatever you do, whether it be large or small, just get it in. You know, I don't personally, exercise isn't something I always love to do, but I love what it can do for me.
13: I think that's a great point, Dr. Dinn. Also, when we're talking about the elderly population, the population that's more susceptible to things like dementia, not everybody has the same physical mobility. And sometimes there are restraints and issues, and people can't necessarily physically walk for 4,000 steps or go to a gym and do silver shoes. So there are other things we can do to get cardio in, to get our bodies moving. And when I was a nephrologist, we did something called chair exercises. And so if you're somebody who's limited by weight or limited by arthritis or limited by, say, vertigo, so walking isn't necessarily the safest thing, you can sit in a chair and watch your favorite one-hour TV show. And if it has commercials, it has 20 minutes of commercials. And if every commercial break, you pick a limb, whether the first commercial break, you decide your arms, you can, without any weight, move your arms up and down. The next one, move your legs up and down. And if you do that for every commercial break, you've done 20 minutes of cardiac exercise, which is what the American Heart Association recommends at its lowest levels. So don't let restrictions limit what you can do. There's still movement involved, even if you have any particular skeletal or functional restrictions.
14: Absolutely, Dr. Mowgli, and I'd like to add, so that is something we call the lifestyle integrated functional exercise. So it's a multi-component approach that embeds exercises into daily routines. So like she said, if you watch TV, incorporate some exercise. You can do calf raises while you brush your teeth. If you are able, squats while you pick things up. Building these little routines into activities of daily living has been shown to reduce falls and improve function over time. So whatever it is, just build a little exercise into it if you can. And it's never too late to start. So one of the things I get is, you know, I have 80-year-olds, well, you know, I have never exercised. What's the point now? Older adults gain substantial health benefits from physical activity, even if they don't meet the full recommended AHA targets. The one open network study showed that meeting both aerobic and strength guidelines was associated with 20 to 30% lower mortality across all age groups, including those 85 and older. So the consensus now frames exercise as a medical treatment that should be prescribed like a drug, with specific doses and modalities tailored to the individual. For those physicians listening, there is a website called exerciseismedicine.org, and they actually have templates for you to use to kind of help write an exercise prescription for your patients.
12: That is unheard. That's not heard. I hadn't heard of that before. Talk to me a little bit more about those templates specifically, if you can.
14: Sure. So exercisesmedicine.org is something that I have open on my computer. Let me open it up right now. And I can kind of give you, they have a whole series of today's most common chronic conditions and their exercise prescriptions. So for example, they have foundational exercises for individuals who are frail. So when you, if you go there and you click open, it will kind of map out that kind of life approach. So incorporating physical activities in all you do, making it fun. It'll talk about what to do, how often to do it, how hard, and how much. It also says it has like recommendations for staying safe and injury free. And it kind of, it's just kind of a general how-to guide on the way this should work in our population. It's sponsored by the Academy of Sports Medicine, the ACSM. And I really enjoy their little templates. It's very useful, and it's something easy that you don't have to kind of create from scratch, and it's evidence-based. So they have stuff on Alzheimer's. They have stuff on COPD, hypertension, low back pain, NAFLD, osteoporosis. You name it, it's probably there, and there are templates.
12: Very good. Great nuggets of information. We need to take just a quick break, but please stay with us as we continue this great discussion on strength and mobility for seniors and the importance thereof. You're listening to the Docs in a Pod, presented by WellMed. We'll be right back.
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12: Back on Docs in a Pod. I'm your host, Carmen Miles, with co-host Dr. Brooke Mobley and our guest today, Dr. James Dinn. We're talking about the importance of strength and mobility in seniors. Dr. Dinn, there's one particular medical incident that lands over 300,000 of our seniors in the hospital or in an ER room within a year's time, and that is falls. And 290,000 hospitalizations just last year and 318,000 ER visits related to hip injuries and fractures. And about one in four seniors falls each year. Hundreds of thousands of older adults break a hip every year. It's one of the most serious injuries and aging. Over 95% of hip fractures are caused by falls, and approximately 20% of seniors die within 1 year's time after a hip fracture. Now, hip fractures aren't random. They happen often. They're usually the result of a fall, which is often preventable. Dr. Din, how can our seniors best avoid falls and avoid this type of medical incident like a hip fracture or injury?
14: Absolutely. And those are staggering statistics. Just as a kind of a recap, that equates to about 14 million adults over 65 falling every year. And as she mentioned, it's the leading cause of injury-related death in that particular age group. About 20 to 30% of older adults fall annually. So exercise, regardless of type, reduces fall rates about 23%. That's, again, based on meta-analysis of 64 randomized trials. The most effective programs combine balance exercises with resistance training, and evidence suggests a minimum of 50 hours is needed for meaningful fall prevention. So it's not just about how often you do it, it's about how consistent you are. So I just want to remind those listening, strength training isn't just for young people. It may be the most important exercise for seniors. Only 19% of adults over 65 do strength training twice a week, compared to 34% of their younger counterparts. And yet, resistance training in older adults improves walking speed, balance, the ability to do everyday tasks like getting out of a chair or carrying groceries or picking up your grandkids or your pets. So it's really, really important that people understand the utility. It may be uncomfortable. It may be difficult. It may be a hassle. But at the end of the day, it's really worth it.
12: The statistics about the number of seniors who pass away within a year's time of a hip fracture, is that largely because they cannot return to living independently and being able to continue with any type of strength training routine? What do we think that piece is about?
14: I think it's probably multifactorial. One of the biggest things that we see in people who are debilitated after a fall is it's kind of a loss for that zest of life. You know, it's almost like giving up, because it feels like you may not return to that baseline, and it's really hard to kind of speculate on exactly the cause. But again, it is one of those things that we see time and time again. The reason for each individual is different. But unfortunately, it's preventable.
12: Sure.
13: And I agree with Dr. Din in that there are, I particularly work in skilled nursing facilities, and I run the skilled nursing facility program for the entire state of Florida. And so I would say the hip fractures probably make up as much of as a third of our patient population. And so one of the things that we see quite often is there are a lot of associated conditions that come along with it. Atelectasis, which sometimes becomes pneumonia. Anytime a patient is in the bed for 3 days or more, they lose a certain amount of body percent muscle mass, which we all know is very important in strength, conditioning, flexibility, and mobility. So they're losing a lot of their muscle mass. They are not eating the way that they normally eat, so albumin levels seem to be lower. Also, like what Dr. Din said, in skilled nursing facilities, there is a lack of zest, right? And a lot of the patients who are having hip fractures live alone. And so going back home alone isn't feasible. So they're in these nursing homes, which aren't necessarily the environments that foster for them to have that zeal and that zest back. And just as important as it is to what we should be doing to help prevent things like falls, there are also a lot of risk to falls. And some of the things that Dr. Din talked about are risk, and we need to work around those. Having pets, I cannot tell you, while pets are great to have and they give autonomy and companionship, it's important to have a certain type of leash. It's important that if you are of a certain age or a certain size not to have a big Rottweiler or a Doberman or a dog who can carry more than your weight. I've had numerous patients who walking their dog, the dog sees something, the leash goes around their legs, and it's like the cartoon where they pick them up. The dog runs one way, the body goes the other way. So I think a part of prevention is education, right?
16: Right.
13: And in order to prevent it, it's not just the things we should be doing physically, but there should be some home visits from the PCP to make sure that they have the railings that they need, to make sure that they're in houses that doesn't have too many steps, or the items that they need on a daily basis aren't too far or too restrictive for them to get to make sure they have the proper resources when having a pet. Things of that nature goes along with all of the amazing things Dr. Den said, so that we don't even have to get to the point where they had the hip fracture and are in a skilled nursing facility. We're preventing it before it even gets to that point.
16: Absolutely. In terms of, we talked a little bit about options and exercising, you know, those who may need the assistance of a chair, for example, to lift weights during the commercials of their favorite shows. But what are some other resources? You know, there are probably some listeners going, I'm not going to get a gym membership. I don't have that. I don't want to go out of the house. But what are some options? I know there are a lot of online different exercise routines and options, but do you guys want to speak on that a little bit? What are some options? You don't even have to have weights these days, right? Go in your pantry and grab a couple of cans of corn and use that as your weights, right?
13: Actually, resistant bands are going to be the best thing for the elderly population. Things like weights and heavy cans can become cumbersome. They can slip out of their hand. They can become more dangerous than they can become more helpful. So recently they have strongly suggested using the resistance bands to help get that same weight bearing exercise feel. And a lot of times at that age, doing calisthenics that are just of your body weight are going to be safer, but as impactful as lifting weights, if that's not something that is feasible, or if you don't have the proper hand-eye coordination, or have a little macular degeneration, glaucoma, or cataracts.
16: Sure. Dr. Den?
14: Absolutely. So for those of the individuals out there who have, you know, access to technology, there are also a number of online options. So physical therapy is offered for free. There's a lady, her website is Ask Dr. Joe, and she has stretches and exercises designed to strengthen, you know, for example, that are for hamstrings. So for people who have knee pain, or for people who have, you know, weak lower extremities and are having difficulty getting out of the chair. She has, and they're all online. It's all free. She is a doctor of physical therapy. She's registered. And I hand out her info to all of my patients that might need it. So it can be anything for pain relief to strengthening exercises, and she's kind of got it there. The other thing is YouTube. There are some Tai Chi classes. Tai Chi is basically like a fancy yoga, if you will.
16: Okay. I'm seeing a lot of that.
14: Evidence, yes, for improving balance and reducing falls, especially in those with frailty. So like Dr. Mobley said, not everybody is equipped to go around lifting heavy things. And sometimes stretching things apart can be difficult, even though that's the end goal. We want you to be able to use those resistance bands, as she mentioned. But starting with something as simple as Tai Chi could be a good option. If you are frail, if you have limited mobility, you can start in a chair.
16: Absolutely. Do we want to, we're almost out of time, but I do want to touch on diet, because that's all important as well, right? When you're entering into a new routine, what are some of the dietary needs that should be met when entering into this type of regimen?
14: That's an excellent question. And I'm going to kind of distill it down to one single macro, and we're going to talk about protein intake. So experts recommend 1 to 1.2 grams per kilogram per day for healthy adults, higher than the standard recommendation that's out there, you know, floating around in various things. But the research says that I am correct about this. So I would say 1 gram per kilogram per day should be sufficient, and try to time it around your exercise. So make sure you're eating that meal. So what does that look like? Don't forget your meats. Hopefully you're thinking lean, white, so chicken, fish, these types of things. But don't forget black beans. There's protein in all kinds of things. There are websites that can help you sort out who's got the highest protein counts. And I think it would be useful for you to go and explore that.
16: Very good. Thank you for all of that great information, Dr. Den and Dr. Mobley. Unfortunately, we are out of time for today. Thank you for joining us for this episode of Docs in a Pod, presented by WellMed. Listen, seniors, no more excuses. You're not too old to start. 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
2: Negotiations with Iranian leaders over Tehran's nuclear program. The talks aim to solidify an interim deal to end the war in Iran. The negotiations involving top U.S. and Iranian officials are crucial for global security and the economy. Vance's arrival was delayed due to escalating fighting in Lebanon between Israel and Hezbollah. The situation is tense, with Iran claiming to have closed the Strait of Hormuz, a key oil transit route. U.S. Central Command disputes this, saying traffic continues. The talks include Qatari mediators and Pakistani leaders. Father's Day is today, and Americans are expected to spend big. The National Retail Federation's annual survey projects Father's Day spending this year to hit a record $28 billion. 60% plan on getting Father's Day cards. 58% will buy Dad new clothes. This is SRN News.
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1: 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This program provides health, wellness, and other information for caregivers who are vital to the health and well-being of so many people across our country. And now, here are your hosts, Ron Aaron and Carol Zerniel.
3: Well, hello, everybody, and welcome to the award-winning Caregiver SOS On Air. I'm Ron Aaron. Our co-host, Carol Zerniel, is here. Carol holds a master's degree in social gerontology, some 30-plus years experience in that field. She's co-chair of the Raise Family Caregiving Advisory Council and executive director of the WellMed Charitable Foundation. And Carol, this is a really interesting and difficult topic, caring for a loved one who is isolated and resistant to care.
4: And that probably sounds very familiar to a lot of our caregivers who are listening, the resistant part. And there's so much guilt and misunderstanding and all kinds of things that go into that. So, yes, so happy to have Nancy Meserve with us.
3: Well, let me take a moment and introduce Nancy. She's an Alzheimer's disease advocate, researcher, and clinical trial participant. She's based in Charlottesville, Virginia, author of the notable study, The Lived Experience of Participants in Preclinical Alzheimer's Intervention Research, published in the Alzheimer's Association Journal, Alzheimer's and Dementia. Rather than working as a laboratory scientist, Nancy's known for documenting and improving the lived experience of individuals participating in early Alzheimer's interventional research. And it's a delight to welcome you, Nancy, to Caregiver SOS On Air. Thanks for joining us.
5: Thank you very much for having me, Ron and Carol. It's I don't pretend to be an expert on caregiving or supporting people who are resistant, but I think just being able to acknowledge that that can be an experience when people may feel that if the normal experience they should be having is to be in this together with a partner, loved one who appreciates every last thing they do. That isn't always the case.
3: Now, one of the notes that you sent me, and Carol, is a pretty good place to start. If something seems off in someone you know is isolated with limited tools and resources, it's definitely off.
5: Yes. A lot of people who eventually come to a diagnosis recognize in themselves something is off. I have friends who have said, something is off. They know that they have a lot of preserved skills, but maybe their memory is off. Maybe their driving is off. Maybe their finances and their ability to do their taxes is off. And they may talk with partners or family about that. Other times they don't recognize that, but family members are seeing them every day, and they start to see that. I listened to your last podcast with the wonderful wife of the early onset Alzheimer's, who recognized for years that her husband was having changes. It's so much more difficult when you have a family member. In my case, it's my older sister, almost exactly 3 years older, who just turned 77, whose basic attitude is, I love you, but I just don't want to see you very much. And I won't be calling you, and I won't let you into my house because she's been a functional hoarder for most of her life. But everything is fine. And people who are isolated, I think, have a lot of motivations for that. But in many cases, I think it comes down to fear, that they fear letting people know that they're vulnerable. They may have sort of unresolved grudges from the past. My sister certainly did. But once you actually, because they're so good at hiding, if you all of a sudden realize, as I did on my sister's birthday in March when I called her, oh, something is off. and said to my husband, I need to go up there next week. Something is really off. So my first piece of advice is trust your instincts. If something is off with someone who's isolated, it's off.
3: What tipped you that something was off?
5: Well, I call my sister Marie. That's her middle name. She, as I said, had been what I would call a functional hoarder, the kind of person whose house might look like a disaster, but who looked very well put together, better than you did on a usual day, and had many professional roles in her life, was very social. But then about around the time that our mother actually died at the moderate stage of Alzheimer's, with probably mixed Alzheimer's and vascular dementia, and died of congestive heart failure. She was 86 and had lived in her own home to the last 2 months of her life. And during that time, I was a care partner, and Marie was also a care partner. But really never was able to acknowledge the cognitive changes, just absolutely refused them. And so she didn't handle my mother's death well, and really then became just very isolated. What started to happen a few years ago, I would go up and have Chinese dinner with her, and we would talk, and I realized she was eating slower, having tremors, having difficulty with her gait. And then when I called her on her birthday, she said, "You wouldn't recognize how I'm walking. And I can't find words." And I could tell she couldn't find words. Wow. And suddenly said to me, "Do you think I'm in the third stage of dementia?" I didn't know which third stage she was referring to, but she had never used that word before with herself. So I said, "I don't know, but maybe we should find out."
3: All right, hold that thought. We're going to find out. I'm Ron Aaron, along with our co-host, Carol Zernial. We're talking with Nancy Meserve. When a loved one who is isolated and resistant to care begins to show issues, what can you do and where do you get help? And Nancy is talking now about her sister, Marie. Carol, you had a comment?
4: Yeah, you know, I just want to acknowledge, Nancy, where you led off with, if something seems off, something's probably off, because some of us have probably had the experience on multiple occasions where either an expert tried to tell us that nothing was wrong, or we told ourselves nothing was wrong, or some other, you know, or the person that we're dealing with. There's so much denial, and you're kind of swimming upstream, and yet you know in your gut something's off. So I just want to say that is huge. That's hugely important, and we don't hear that often enough.
5: Yes, and I have friends who have, as you said, they've been swimming upstream for a couple of years, who have finally gotten recently a diagnosis of mild cognitive impairment. So I would make that point. If you are thinking for yourself something is off, an early diagnosis is your best friend. And unfortunately, Marie, and I'll tell you why it's your best friend, because it will take you a while to get a diagnosis. I finally took Marie to urgent care when I went up in April. She didn't know what urgent care was, but it was a way to get into a doctor, because she had told me last year, well, when she sounded like she had bronchitis, which was probably fluid in her lungs, said, it's fine. I don't need to see the doctor. If I ever have problems, I call a wonderful nurse practitioner that he has. Sounded a little sketchy, but I thought, okay. It turned out her doctor retired in 2023, and his entire practice closed, and she hadn't seen him or anybody else since 2018. So she was being very creative about her healthcare visits. But in urgent care, I actually thought she might have bronchitis in April. And it took them about 10 minutes to come in and say, we think her EKG shows the signs of early heart failure. And you have the choice of these two hospitals that are in our system, because we're going to write you a referral and you need to take her there now. So an urgent care visit became a 24-hour stay in the emergency room and being admitted into the observation room. And coming with a thick discharge paper of you need a referral. You need to see your doctor next week. We don't have one. You need to see a neurologist. We don't have one. You need to see a cardiologist. We don't have one. And you need to see a PT. So that's a reason to try to pay attention early. But urgent care is still a way to get direct referrals to some of those people, especially if you go to an urgent care that is affiliated with a hospital chain, which is what I did where Marie lives. And I actually, they referred me to a cardiologist initially who was an interventional cardiologist and made an appointment. And I flew up for that appointment and then it was canceled. And by saying, well, I came here from Charlottesville for this appointment, I got wonderful customer service. And I actually, Marie has back-to-back appointments in the week after next with a cardiologist and her physician assistant who she's already seen. But the neurology appointment will be February of 2027, even though it's very clear that she is, I suspect, is in the mild Alzheimer's dementia stage.
3: More than a year away.
5: Yeah, it's about 9 months away. Yeah, and that's often.

0: chest x-ray, which actually the next week showed she had bronchitis actually, but they ruled out all the sort of common things. And the next visit, and I think this is important, if you're looking to get some clarity, I will ask her if she can administer the MoCA, so that there is an actual baseline to say, well, this is on a just a screening instrument. This is where we see you now. And, you know, again, for Marie, who really didn't trust doctors, hadn't been to a dentist in over a decade, had lost a lot of teeth, this allowed her to begin to say, I care about my health. I don't literally say, I don't want to die. So it was like, well, if you don't want to die, there's a few steps we might want to take. So she is now willing to see all of these specialists. She's willing to go to a dentist and to take a blood pressure medication. And for someone who's isolated, that's a win. And one of the recommendations I always have is scale back your idea of what's ideal and think about what's normal for them and what a new normal for them might look like.
1: Now hold that thought. We're going to pick this story up in just a moment. I'm Ron Aaron. Carol Zernial, our co-host, is with us. We're talking with Nancy Meserve, the story of not only helping those who are isolated, but helping identify what those issues may be. 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
2: 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Hello.

0: 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Nancy Meserve is our very special guest, and we're talking about her work with her sister Marie as an example of what folks can help do to help those they love who may not be living with them. So, Nancy, when you got there the first time for her birthday, you flew up. What differences were you seeing?
1: Well, I was shocked because I had seen her sort of walk slowly over the past few years. I saw her a year ago in June. And at that time, she didn't want to go out to dinner. She said she wasn't feeling well. I had seen her in person. I'd seen her in person in April, and she seemed like her old self. So the two biggest changes were that she was sort of coughing nonstop. She was walking extremely slowly, so slowly, and sort of, as she called it, using her arms as windmills to balance herself. So that, and we, describing it as shuffling, which to my unspecial knowledge looked a whole lot like Parkinson's. And I had an uncle with Parkinson's. And then she was having significant difficulty with word finding. And she was describing stories that started out in our high school years in Minnesota, and then ended up in the time that she lived 30 years later and was working, as if those happened within the same week. And that was really alarming to me.
0: Now, one of the things you wrote to me is that people living alone often withhold vital information from family and healthcare professionals, and often because they don't recognize

0: that it's a relevant and urgent symptom or issue, which is exactly what your sister was doing.
1: Yes. And part of that, I think, is that fear of disclosing. And when I said, I'm going to come up, she said, oh, that's horrifying. So I was like, well, thanks for the plug, but I'm going to be there anyway. But when I got there, and she then was able to say, I've been worried that I'm going to die in 2 weeks. My ankles are all swollen, and they've been like that for a year. And I know that I'm not thinking well. I wonder what's happening with my brain. But what I didn't know, because before we went to urgent care, I took her to the grocery store, her favorite one, Wegmans, give them a plug. And she merrily went on her way picking things out, among them caffeine supplements. And I thought, well, she doesn't make coffee. That's okay. I didn't realize she was having 600 milligrams a day of caffeine, which the helpful doctor at the emergency room said that's about like 8 Starbucks venti lattes. It was a huge amount of caffeine. And so that was a huge effect on her heart. She was also taking adrenal supplements. So one of my suggestions is, if you can be around someone, ask them, what are you doing? I take vitamin B12. What do you take? Or go with them to the supplement store, go with them to the grocery store and see what they take. And then see if you can decide if that's or share that, because she didn't know to share it. It was when I shared it in the emergency room that they about fainted. So yeah, you have to share that because they don't understand. She also didn't know. She stayed in the hotel room with me, and she was coughing throughout the night, and a scary cough. And she didn't know that. And that's a cardiac cough with heart failure. So
2: wow.
1: Ask and check up.
2: Yeah, but I think that's another really great point. I mean, a couple of things. One is you stayed with her. You didn't take no for an answer, even though she was kind of telling you no. And a lot of us have had flat out no's come from someone that we're caring for. And then the other thing is, yes, a lot of times spending time with someone and walking in their walk, so to speak, being in their house, love the idea. Go to the grocery store. What are they putting in their basket? That's an excellent exercise to see, A, how well they're thinking, and B, what are they, when they go to the store, what do they put in their basket? That's fantastic advice.
1: One of the things I learned doing that was she had, I thought, a lot of endurance. She was walking around this huge grocery store. And then at the time that we were going to pay, she suddenly said, I'm feeling a little woozy. Again, before we went to urgent care, I need to sit down. And so I got her over to a bench, but I was like, that's not normal. But even with that, I thought, well, this is really bronchitis or pneumonia. It never occurred to me that this was heart failure, even though she's about a few years younger than my mother was when my mother developed heart failure. So start thinking about your family history and see if it might apply to someone who's isolated.
0: Now, she hadn't seen a doctor in years. Was she resistant once you started hooking her up with primary care and specialists?
1: That's a great question. It's taken her a while to get to want to see a dentist. We actually drove into the parking lot of a dentist who's about a quarter of a mile from her, two female dentists. What I did was she wanted female providers, and the system that we were working with is very willing to accommodate that. So she has a female cardiologist, female physician's assistant, a female PT evaluation today that my other sister, who lives about an hour away, is taking her to, and a female neurologist. I realized that she doesn't have a lot of memory, and her organization system is a big pink bag that everything gets thrown into. So I got her a folder at Staples that says, have an amazing day. And I went to the website of the hospital system and printed out pictures of these women and a little bio, and then put them in, because she doesn't remember appointments. She doesn't have calendars. She doesn't know how these appointments were made. But seeing their picture made her decide that she really liked them. So it's like a memory book that you might do with someone with Alzheimer's. But for her, it's I like these people even if I've never met them.
0: Did you realize
2: Well,
0: she
2: is your
0: had dementia?
2: sister alone right now?
1: Yes, she has lived alone for almost her entire adult life. She's with six cats, which is a problem if she ever needed to go into assisted living. And she's absolutely convinced she's not leaving them. So the goal is to try to keep her there. And luckily, my other sister, who lives about an hour away, is very willing to also help out. But again, her normal is she doesn't use computers, email, voicemail, text. She has a phone that's a flip phone that she uses, and knows how to call me, and knows to answer, hopefully, if I call. But she listens to the radio. So it's a very isolated life for someone who in the past was a professional, but it's the life she chose. So I try to respect that.
0: What's your advice to folks who find themselves in the same situation with a loved one?
1: I guess the bottom line advice is be there for them. Try to meet them where they are. Understand that they will bring up old grievances. They could be 30-year-old grievances, but start with things that bring them joy. I took my sister to a 100-year-old building made by Italian artisans that she loved, and I thought was a waste of time. We could have gone and looked at walkers, but after she saw it, she was in such a much more agreeable mood to let's go to urgent care. So meet them where they are and give yourself some grace that it's okay to I came home and cried a lot with my husband, and I ate a lot of chocolate, and both of those things are very helpful.
0: Well, we've got about a
2: Yes,
0: minute
2: chocolate's
0: left,
2: always helpful.
0: and before we go, one of the things you talk about is the question about the fear of aging and death, and they may be frightened. And you said your sister said she didn't want to die.
1: Right. So that was something I could build on. So if you don't want to die, then let's, and none of us wants to die. I've shared with her that I have two copies of APOE44. I have a high risk of Alzheimer's. And I talked about, so instead of talking about death, let's talk about what you'd like for your life and what you'd like maybe at the end of your life. And I think those are important discussions to have. But
0: Perfect.
1: one other thing
0: I
1: I
0: have to stop you right there. We are flat out of time. I
1: Thank you.
0: appreciate you coming on, and if folks want to know more, you can certainly Google Nancy Meserve. I'm Ron Aaron. Thank you to Carol Zernial. This is Caregiver SOS On Air. We'll talk soon.
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9: Breaking news this hour from townhall.com. I'm Michael Harrington. U.S. and Iranian negotiators in Switzerland this morning for talks to work on key details of their interim agreement to end the Iran war. A team led by Vice President J.D. Vance will meet Iranian negotiators, including the Iranian parliamentary speaker and the foreign minister. Officials from Pakistan and Qatar are serving as mediators. The Trump administration is intensifying its crackdown on Antifa, renewing its designation of the group as a domestic terrorist organization. Here's correspondent Ken Lorman.
10: The Justice Department has charged 15 alleged Antifa members in Minnesota, accusing them of coordinating violent attacks on ICE agents and facilities. Officials say similar cases have led to arrests, convictions, and charges across several states, including Oregon, Texas, and California. The White House says it will use the full force of federal law to disrupt and prosecute organized violent networks. Ken Lorman reporting.
9: Measles is on the march in Utah. We get more on that from correspondent Bob Agnew.
11: Utah spent the past year fighting measles outbreaks in almost every county, and experts say there's no clear end in sight. Health officials worry measles cases will rise again when school starts and cold weather kicks in. International health experts are set to gather in November to determine whether the U.S. and Mexico will both keep their measles-free designations. Canada lost its last year. Bob Agnew reporting.
9: A large fire has almost completely destroyed a luxury resort in the Dominican Republic, forcing the evacuation of almost 1,700 tourists. Local media report an Italian tourist has died in the blaze, and several others have required medical attention. The Viva Dominicus Beach by Wyndham Resort is located in Bahia Bay, a popular destination for U.S. and international visitors. More on these stories at townhall.com.
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15: Welcome back to I Am Refocused Radio. Once again, we are here today. And today, man, we have a special guest. We have a very important topic that we're going to be discussing today. We have our special guest, W. Brian Hubbard. He is the CEO of Americans for Abba Gang and a longtime champion for innovative solutions to addiction, mental health, and systemic reform. I can't wait to talk about this. He has an amazing website you can go to. That's actually two. Take some notes. It's wbrianhubbard.com and also americansforabagang.org. Can't wait to dive in. And first and most, I just want to say thank you, sir, for taking time out of your busy schedule. How you doing, man?
16: I'm doing very well, and it's very much a privilege to be with you this morning.
15: Yes, sir. Can you start off by sharing a little bit about your journey from practicing workers' compensation law and also witnessing the early opioid crisis in Kentucky?
16: Well, when I was a young person, I thought that the way in which I could be a contributor to American society was to go to law school and become a lawyer, where I would be taught how to defend truth, justice, and the American way. And within my first semester of attending law school, I found out the hard way that law has nothing to do with any of those things, that it is often nothing other than a tool that the hand that pays for the power to wield it uses to bind, torture, and kill the truth. Like a lot of folks who go to law school and now to college generally, I came out with a significant debt that required that I find any job that would allow me to pay that debt and hopefully keep a roof over my head and food on the table. And I ended up having a genuinely accidental law career representing three large companies in Kentucky, Walmart, Tyson Foods, and Tennessee Valley Authority, in their workers' compensation litigation with employees who had alleged that they had been injured on the job while working for those companies. Many of those claims were legitimate. Some of them were not. And there were some that were in very much a gray area. And my job was to assess what the company owed the employee to make sure that the employee received everything that they were entitled to receive under the law without ever arguing who was at fault for the accident. This legal career began in earnest in the year 2000 and continued through 2016, the first 16 years of what is now a 30-year opioid epidemic, which has disfigured America across every racial, cultural, and socioeconomic demographic. Watching the opioid epidemic play out within my caseload, wherein individuals who had injuries from which they should have recovered but were instead sent to primary care physicians, unscrupulous surgeons, or pain clinic physicians whose very first instinct was to heavily medicate an individual with opioid medication, primarily OxyContin, and then paired with habituating psychotropic medication, heavy-duty SSRIs, Xanax, Prozac, others that in sum total work with the opioid to anesthetize the soul and slowly euthanize the body, I came to conclude that there had been the emergence of a doctor-lawyer disability complex, which worked as a system. And while I talk about practicing law as a workers' comp attorney, the legal system with which I worked was actually a political patronage system that masqueraded as a legal system. Personal injury lawyers nominated the judges. Those same personal injury lawyers gave campaign contributions to the governors who appointed those judges. So I could go into a hearing room and look and see who the judge was, who the lawyer was, and know exactly what the outcome of the case was going to be before I ever even presented the first argument. I could also look at a case that would come to me, see who the lawyer was, who the physician was, and be able to tell you exactly what was going to happen to that person. There became a template factory process whereby doctors and lawyers trafficked human beings through a workers' compensation system and created as much pharmacological and ultimately physical dependence on substances, on the subsistence income that was delivered through that system as possible, so as to, on the one hand, build the physician's practice with a lifetime patient, and then on the other hand, for the lawyer, produce a legal fee that they could put in their pocket from a person who could never, ever go back to work again. I came to have leadership positions in Kentucky state government that included the leadership of the state Social Security disability system. This is what we are told is a system that provides income and health care benefits to injured or disabled people who can't provide for themselves, which is a just and noble, appropriate goal that we should have that system serve. Within that system, I saw that very much there was what I considered to be the cultivation of as much dependency on pharmacology, as much dependency on that system as possible. I'll give you an example. Between 1980 and 2015, 35 years, Kentucky's population grew by 20%. Enrollment in the Social Security Disability Program grew 249%. The enrollment of children in the Social Security Disability Program grew 449%. And paired with those enrollment numbers was an explosive growth in the issuance of opioid prescriptions to adults within that system between 2001 to 2015, from about 47 individual doses per recipient up to 147 doses per recipient, as well as the issuance of habituating psychotropic medication that is mind-boggling, from what was in 2001, the administration of 272 habituating psychotropic doses of medication per SSI Medicaid child, all the way up to 457 by the end of 2015. At one point in time, there was enough opioid prescriptions being trafficked in and around Kentucky so as to be able to medicate the entire United States of America for a month. And this is a state that's got 4.8 million people. So through my experience in that government system, as well as leading a law enforcement agency that investigated and prosecuted medical providers on the Medicaid system, where I came to see a caseload where doctors who practice addiction medicine, who prescribe methadone and Suboxone for their patients, many of whom provided legitimate services to treat addicted individuals, but others of whom use their medical license and their prescription pad to essentially be white-collar drug dealers under the auspices of the law in their communities, flooding those communities with Suboxone and methadone prescriptions that created as much opioid dependency as they legitimately treated. I came to the conclusion that massive government systems are enthroned upon the helplessness of powerless people. They commodify problems that they are supposed to solve by monetizing sustained human misery, and their only incentive is to see that those problems grow and are perpetuated at scale for all eternity. In 2022, I was asked whether I wanted to lead Kentucky's Opioid Commission, which had been established by the legislature in 2021, to utilize $1 billion in settlement funds from opioid manufacturers and distributors for their role in the creation of the opioid epidemic. Kentucky, along with Louisiana, is one of the most corrupt states in the country. Power exists to serve itself first, foremost, and always. And anything thrown to the people are crumbs, usually to the obedient and politically compliant. And folks were used to picking the bones clean off this sort of money who held those power levers. So when it came time to consider the position, I said, look, I'll take this, but this is a very treacherous opportunity. I will lead the commission if it can be led in a manner that is accessible to everyday organizations that are in the trenches that don't have grant writers with millions of dollars to game the application. I'll do it if it is accountable to the people of Kentucky, present ourselves, hear what they need instead of telling them what we think they ought to have, and make sure that it's transparent so that every dollar that is spent is put on an interactive website so that everybody can see where every single penny is going, because this money's been purchased with the lives of their loved ones. With the agreement to those conditions, I took the job, and one of the first things I said we needed to do was to explore whether we could take a small percentage of the money, 5%, $42 million, to pursue a therapeutic breakthrough for opioid dependency, recognizing that our existing options involve the use of opioids to treat opioid dependency, never allowing an individual to become physiologically free from dependency. Because I had read scientific literature about the breakthrough therapeutic potential of what are called psychedelics around issues of mental illness and substance dependency, I came to learn that there is an alkaloid called ibogaine, which is derived from the Tabernanthi boga, a plant that grows in West Africa. Ibogaine is the most powerful psychedelic on the planet. It is not a recreational drug. It has a very debilitating impact on the body. A person who consumes it will experience a state of semi-paralysis for 12 to 16 hours, often throwing up repeatedly through that process. It must be administered by a trained medical professional in a controlled clinical setting. If you take too much, it will stop your heart and you will die. It has to be appropriately dosed and appropriately monitored the entire time someone is under the medicine. But when they come out, for 80% of people who take a single treatment, they never experience any withdrawal syndrome and are able to be fully free of physiological opioid dependency. That number goes up to 97% with the administration of a second supportive dose. It's important to note that ibogaine creates a window of physiological restoration that nothing else can, that can allow an individual to have an opportunity to pursue a long-term recovery that includes rebuilding a shattered life in a way that nothing else can. It is not a now and forevermore cure. What it does is restore the ownership and agency of the individual to make the clear-headed decisions that they must make to pursue the life they want to have versus the one that they've had to live.
17: 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And I want to give you two websites again. That's wbrianhubbard.com and americansforibogaine.org. My question for you, my next question for you is, as CEO of Americans for Ibogaine, what are the organization's top priorities right now for advancing more education research and also policy around Ibogaine?
16: What our organization currently has as its responsibility, the advancement of research, development, and deployment of psychedelic medicine across the United States. We are the authors and architects of what is called the Texas Ibogaine Initiative, which is the single largest public investment in psychedelic research and medical development in all history. It's a project that, as its objective, will fund one unified FDA drug development trial to drive Ibogaine all the way through the FDA process to generate an approved medication. We simultaneously had the privilege of working, Governor Perry and myself, former Texas Governor Rick Perry is the co-founder of this organization. We had the privilege of working with Mr. Joe Rogan to work through the President of the United States to negotiate an executive order that he signed on April 18, 2026, just a little less than 2 months ago, that essentially ends federal prohibition on the advancement of psychedelic medicine within the United States and prioritizes Ibogaine's medical development as a matter of federal priority, recognizing that it is a potential breakthrough therapeutic for the treatment of trauma and addiction. Our goal is to be the very best custodian that we can of the opportunity presented to us to first and foremost hold government systems accountable for making sure that there is steady and responsive progress for the deployment of psychedelic medicine throughout the U.S. medical system in all corners. And it's necessary to maintain vigilance because many of these systems have been engineered to repress the emergence of psychedelic medicine for 60 years now. There's a profound amount of residual institutional culture that will be resistant, combined with bureaucratic complexity and just the general incompetencies of government. We have to hold those systems accountable. We also have to be in the business of eliminating for the people of America what is in front of us as a people based on what we've already seen. Over the past 10 years, 1.5 million Americans have died from alcohol-related disease, drug overdose, and suicide, a figure which exceeds the total number of all U.S. soldiers killed in combat since 1776. We have 102 counties in the United States with life expectancies less than that of North Korea. In my humble opinion, all of these are the most terminal symptoms of profound spiritual distress and despair which has this society in its grips. The United States is materially wealthy and technologically advanced in a way that no other country is, but at the ground level, for most people who live lives of survival, there is a crisis of individual and human identity where individual purpose cannot be found in a society that is brutally dehumanizing to individual identity. We have the emergence of godlike technology in the form of AI, which has the capacity to fully displace the necessity for broad swaths of human labor that have always been required to achieve human progress. What do we do with that? Do we drop them into these corrupted and polluted systems that have worked on us for 30 years to produce the opioid epidemic, to produce the 2008 financial crisis, to produce 25 years of war, much of which has been produced, been waged on false pretenses, which have produced mass incarceration on the basis of the war on drugs? Or do we use this opportunity to advance psychedelic medicine to also advance the cause of reforming American governance systems so that they serve to elevate and revere the primacy of the human soul? And the objective of our organization is to try to facilitate through this grand civics project scientific and medical breakthroughs, but also a broad-based shift in social consciousness that will allow us to overcome so many of the fabricated superficial divisions that power uses to divide and exploit and subjugate us as a people.
17: What do you think about some of the hurdles? What are some maybe biggest hurdles, scientific hurdles, that are making Ibogaine safe, FDA approved, or widely accessible as an option in the United States?
16: The biggest obstacle that I have consistently encountered is not political resistance, be it from Democrats or Republicans, not from reactionary negative attitudes towards psychedelics from religious folk. It is the institutional resistance of credentialed expertise that have been trained to believe that what they have been taught, what they have scored high on in tests, is the very best that ever has, that ever will be, and that anything that threatens to displace what they have been taught is right, is to be fought and resisted every step of the way. There was a wise gentleman I knew who was by the name of Dr. George W. Johnson. He was president of George Mason University, which is now the largest university, public university in the state of Virginia. He built that place. He was a Korean War vet, went to school on GI Bill, and his motto was, "The enemy of education is not ignorance, it's expertise." And oftentimes the greatest enemy of progress is expertise. And when it comes to systems of public health that are supposed to address those most profound symptoms of human misery as expressed by debilitating mental illness and addiction, oftentimes expertise is the greatest barrier to the opportunity to create progress.
17: Once again, listen on Refocus Radio, talking to our guest today, W. Brian Hubbard, CEO of Americans for Ibogaine. You can go to his website. He has two, wbrianhubbard.com and also americansforibogaine.org. I know we're getting close on time, but I have a few more questions for individuals out there or families who may be struggling with addiction, trauma, or even veterans. Local San Antonio is known for military city, USA. PTSD is also a big topic. What practical advice or hope would you want to offer them based on your advocacy work?
16: Well, unfortunately, we are years away from Ibogaine being an available treatment in the United States. It is a treatment that not necessarily needs to be a frontline treatment. Because of its potency and its power, it usually should be reserved for those who are in terminal relationship with their mental illness or with their substance dependency. The good news is that within this year, there will likely be the FDA's approval of psilocybin treatment that has a tremendous track record when it comes to its capacity to resolve treatment-resistant depression and anxiety, as well as post-traumatic stress. It also works on chronic alcohol dependency in ways that have breakthrough therapeutic efficacy. A medication called MDMA, which has a recreational history known as Molly, but has been discovered to have a significant therapeutic impact on depression, anxiety, post-traumatic stress. These will be approved by the FDA likely within the next 12 months. And once approved, the process of integrating these into the U.S. healthcare system so that prescribers can prescribe them and therapists can create individualized treatment plans that maximize their therapeutic benefit should be something that we should see emerge within the next 18 months. For those who are struggling with everything that they currently have that's not working, know that hope is on the way. And as with every step of progress we make, it will build upon itself so that we can create a reformation of treatment paradigms within the U.S. healthcare and mental health and addiction treatment systems that can deliver restorative results rather than just numb somebody to what never seems to go away.
17: When you think about policymakers, what they've contributed so far, and you look at data, what's some things that inspire you, and what are some further steps that can be taken?
16: Well, I think probably the greatest thing that inspires me is to understand what the impact on the brain is of all the psychedelics, but in particular Ibogaine. Ibogaine seems to have a dramatic neuroregenerative impact on the brain that nothing else has. And the discovery of this is something that is as profound as the discovery of penicillin. Many of the other psychedelics have the capacity to unlock the brain's pathological pathways of thought and behavior in such a fashion as to enable us to relearn and re-engage life in an entirely new way, one that is intrinsically connected to the unique specialness of the individual. There are dramatic opportunities to improve treatment outcomes related to debilitating neurological conditions, the impact on stroke victims left by a damaged brain that must relearn how to move the body. There are studies underway right now that show psilocybin treatment for stroke victims has shown a dramatic capacity to improve those treatment outcomes. When it comes comes to Ibogaine. A lot of people, there are some folks with means, with Parkinson's disease, Lyme disease, and multiple sclerosis who are experiencing dramatic remission of symptoms as a result of Ibogaine treatment in a way that is unparalleled in the history of treatment of those conditions. There are a lot of reasons to be enthusiastic about what may be a variety of scientific and medical breakthroughs that can improve the human condition at scale. What I would encourage the audience, and I'm going to use Ibogaine as an example, to do is to follow, pay attention, and let's make sure that we use this opportunity to integrate psychedelic medicine to achieve some reforms that are necessary to put the human condition at the center of what government systems should serve, rather than trying to monetize problems that are never solved. And part of that is being unified as a people. In my opinion, and I come from the coal fields of Virginia, where there was a long battle for unionization that was fought by a bunch of white hillbillies that ultimately required the joinder of their black brothers and sisters who had actually been hired to replace them in those mines by the companies, but came to stand in solidarity with them. In my opinion, the beauty of a plant from West Africa coming across the ocean to heal the descendants of the coal miner and the descendants of the sharecropper together illustrate the racial and social unity we must have as a people if we are going to assert our independence against all those divisive forces of power that aim to conquer us through our division. And just on a person-to-person relationship basis, don't fall for the seduction of rage that you see on your social media that is awash in the pollution of our time. Recognize that you are divine. The person beside you is divine. And we as Americans have a beautiful opportunity to seek the restoration of our own individual healing as well as the healing of our nation.
17: Great words. I appreciate you saying that. And that's what this show is all about. Maybe it all refocused. Once again, talking to our guest today, Drew Allen, talking to W. Brian Hubbard, CEO of Americans for Ibogaine. Go to his website, wbrianhubbard.com, and also americansforibogaine.org. In the last minute that we have left, what will be your message to America? I know you kind of said it, but if there's anything else you want to say before you sign off, what would that be?
16: This country was founded upon a uniquely articulated truth that we are all endowed by our Creator with certain inalienable rights, and that among those are life, liberty, and the pursuit of happiness. If you are a human being with breath in your body, you are sacred. The iron in your blood originated in a supernova eons ago, because it is only the explosion of a star that can produce that elemental substance. Know who you are. Know who your neighbor is. You are the children of light and the inheritors of the most beautifully dynamic multicultural society that has ever existed. Create peace within yourself and unity between your neighbor. And let's get to work on cleaning the filth that has polluted this country's society for 30 years together.
17: Like I always want to say to you, thank you for your time.
16: Thank you, sir.
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9: With SRN News, I'm Michael Harrington in Washington. U.S. and Iranian negotiators in Switzerland at this hour. They're there for talks to work on key details of their interim agreement to end the Iran war. A team led by Vice President J.D. Vance will meet Iranian negotiators, including the Iranian Parliament Speaker and Foreign Minister. Officials from Pakistan and Qatar are serving as mediators. Iran has said it's closed the Strait of Hormuz again this weekend over Israel's ongoing military campaign against Iranian terrorist proxies in Lebanon. A large fire has almost completely destroyed a luxury resort in the Dominican Republic, forcing the evacuation of almost 1,700 tourists. Local media report one Italian tourist died in the blaze, and several others have been treated at the hospital. The Viva Dominicus Beach by Wyndham Resort is located in Bayahibe, a popular destination. This is SRN News.
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6: Is there some sort of scientific formula behind smarter spending? 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
7: We were interested in how people could squeeze the most happiness out of their money. 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
6: Then, it's a startling statistic. And a grim one. 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What's behind the numbers? We'll have the story.
8: Having connections, asking for help, being able to accept help when someone else offers it. All of those things are really powerful.
6: 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Our show begins right after this.
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6: How do you decide how to spend your money? One expert says if you think money doesn't buy happiness, then you're just not spending it right. With the intriguing story, here's InfoTrack's Roy Mackey. Roy?
14: Thanks, Chris. Our guest is Dr. Elizabeth Dunn. She's a behavioral scientist, associate professor of psychology at the University of British Columbia, and the co-author of a book called Happy Money, The Science of Smarter Spending. So tell us a bit about your research. You examine how people make choices in spending their money.
7: Right. We were interested in how people could squeeze the most happiness out of their money. So in some of our research, we actually give people money and tell them how to spend it. And we look at what kinds of spending choices end up making them the happiest.
14: So you believe money can buy happiness?
7: I think it can buy happiness if people spend it right.
14: And I understand that there is an income level that once you reach that, making more money won't necessarily increase your happiness.
7: Well, it remains controversial, but there is some research suggesting that once people in the United States are making about $75,000 a year, additional income really doesn't have much of an impact at all on their day-to-day feelings of happiness.
14: Why do you think that is?
7: Well, I think part of the reason is that people don't necessarily spend their money right. When we get more money, we invest it in things like bigger homes, faster cars, things that don't necessarily provide us with much in the way of happiness.
14: Now, in your book, you write about five principles that can help people get more happiness out of the money that they spend. Let's just briefly touch on some of those. The first one is you should buy experiences.
7: Right. So the idea here is that people get more happiness from buying experiences like trips, concerts, special meals, than from buying material things like couches and flat screen TVs.
14: So probably a vacation is a wise investment then.
7: A vacation is a great investment.
14: Your second principle is make it a treat.
7: Right. You know, it seems like life would be perfect if we could just have everything we love all the time, unfettered access to all the best things in life. But actually, having our favorite things less often can enhance our ability to enjoy them. For me, I used to get myself a latte every day. At first, especially when I was a graduate student and it represented a significant portion of my income, the latte was really a treat, something that gave me a little shot of pleasure every day. But soon it just became part of my daily habit, and I found myself one day just sucking it down on my way into work and realized it was no longer a source of pleasure. I was forking over almost $5 for something that didn't provide any more pleasure than just a simple cup of coffee. So now what I do is I just make myself some coffee, and then occasionally I treat myself to that latte, and now it's something that, again, is a real source of pleasure for me.
14: Your third recommendation on how to get more happiness from the money we spend is buying time.
7: Before you reach for your wallet, ask yourself, how will this purchase affect the way I spend my time? And many of the things we buy don't actually have any bearing on the way we spend our time. Things like a new pair of shoes, as much as I might want them, those shoes are unlikely to have a big impact on the way I spend my time. In contrast, some of our purchases, for example, paying for a house cleaner can actually change the way we use our time and free us from some of the least pleasant time that we spend on a day-to-day basis.
14: Something like commuting is also an example of that, right?
7: Commuting is a big one. So taking a job with an hour-long commute has an effect on happiness that's equivalent to not having a job at all. Being unemployed is terrible for happiness, but having to drive a long way to your job is also a real detriment for happiness.
14: Next on your list of advice is pay now, consume later.
7: Pretty much everything in modern society propels us toward consuming right away and sometimes paying for it much later. We suggest people should do exactly the opposite. So for example, if you're going to take a vacation at the end of the summer, we would suggest that you should pay for it right now, get that pain of paying out of the way, and then you get to enjoy looking forward to it all summer, and when the vacation finally rolls around, it feels free because you paid for it so long ago.
14: So it's all about anticipation, I guess.
7: Anticipation is a really powerful source of happiness. In one simple study, people actually ended up enjoying a Hershey's Kiss more when they had to wait 30 minutes to eat it compared to when they got to eat it right away.
14: And your final key principle is invest in others.
7: Yeah, and this is probably the one that's closest to our own hearts. My co-author and I began with this idea that, you know, maybe people might actually get more happiness from spending money on themselves rather than on others. And in fact, we find that around the world, even in poor countries, people get more happiness when they use their money to benefit other people.
14: Interesting. This is all great advice. Why do you think we all have such a problem putting these principles into action, though?
7: Well, I think there are so many challenges on a day-to-day basis of like resisting the lure of products that don't allow us to put these principles into action. So for example, when we're faced with a material thing, we notice all of the lovely features that it has. For example, if you're looking at the latest iPhone, it's like, oh, it can do all of these things that my earlier iPhone couldn't do. And so it seems really appealing in the moment. These very concrete features of products can sort of lure us in, even if we realize that it would be better to stick with our old phone and invest that money in a family vacation.
14: Any final words of advice for people who are considering, should we go out and splurge and buy a car or continue to save our money? Just any general pieces of advice for people today?
7: Well, my, I guess, biggest piece of advice for people considering a splurge is, first off, that savings are actually a really good source of happiness. So we talk a lot about how to spend money, but saving money is also important for happiness. But the biggest factor in money and happiness is actually debt. So if you are in debt and if that is worrying you, then the single best thing you could probably do with your money is to pay off that debt.
14: And any advice for couples? Because a lot of times couples have two entirely different philosophies on spending.
7: Money can really be a source of significant distress within marriages. In fact, debt is particularly problematic in the context of marriage. I know my husband and I certainly have different approaches to spending. I tend to be more willing to fork over money for some kind of nice experience than my husband is. So, you know, I think actually that can be a strength because he sort of reins me in and I help to let him kind of indulge once in a while and make it a treat.
14: Just to kind of wrap things up, if you were going to choose one thing that the average person could benefit by going out and spending money on out of your list of principles, can you put your finger on one thing?
7: Well, I think the idea of our principles is that they're meant to be fairly broad because everybody has sort of their own idiosyncratic preferences. But if I had to kind of focus people on one idea, I think it would be consider whether a purchase will affect the way you spend your time, because time is really the ultimate currency. And so whether you're sort of a busy parent considering whether to, you know, invest in a babysitter for a night off versus buying a high chair, or maybe you're a retired couple trying to decide whether to, you know, downsize to a smaller home so that you can afford to spend half the year in a beautiful part of the world, I think the same idea can be applied, which is ask yourself, will this purchase impact the way I spend my time?
14: Fascinating topic. Dr. Elizabeth Dunn, behavioral scientist and co-author of a book called Happy Money, The Science of Smarter Spending. Thank you for joining us on InfoTrack.
7: Thank you so much.
14: And for InfoTrack, I'm Roy Mackey.

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3: 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Once again, here's Chris Whitting.
4: It's a disturbing statistic. The suicide rate among middle-aged Americans has increased significantly during the past decade. What's behind the rise? For some answers, we welcome Dr. Eric Kane, chair of the Department of Psychiatry at the University of Rochester Medical Center and director of the Injury Control Research Center for Suicide Prevention. First of all, what type of an increase are we looking at among middle-aged Americans? How big an increase was that over the past decade?
5: Well, it's certainly approaching 30%. And it's very, very important to understand how this affects the overall picture in the United States. The suicide rate among youth has remained basically flat, youth being 24 and under. The suicide rate among people over 65 actually has been declining since the early 1990s. But overall in the United States, the suicide rate has gone up for the whole population together between 15 and 20% over the past 10 or 11 years. And all of that has been a result of what's been going on in the middle years. It's kind of as if this middle layer is pushing up and pulling all the rest of the folks along with them.
4: And are these primarily people in one racial group or different groups?
5: It's predominantly whites, and it's important to remember that in the United States, the bulk of suicide is among whites. There are really some very, very substantial ethnic and racial differences in suicide, in the same way that, you know, we see that with homicide and we see that with motor vehicle accidents and other things. And it's very clear that the real driver of this at a numerical level has been among white Americans. American Indians and Alaskan Natives also have seen a sharp increase in the middle years. The difference, though, is those are relatively small populations. As I talk about the national rate, they haven't contributed very much to the national rate. But in fact, in that group, it's even been more a powerful finding. It's just that it's a much smaller group.
4: Why has this increased? What is causing this increase in suicides among middle-aged Americans?
5: Well, you know, you're asking me things that I really wish I knew the answers to, and obviously commands us to do more research and more understanding, because we really don't understand. And I have to say that what I will describe are theories, are hunches, in some ways well-informed by past research, but not always in the United States. And so we want to be very, very careful. Certainly it looks like one important element has been the economy. It isn't, though, that it's solely among the unemployed folks that the suicide rate goes up, but the economy provides this sort of fundamental background. Now, I mentioned a second issue. The baby boomer group, for reasons that we don't entirely understand, has seemed to have a higher level of depression. It seemed to carry overall a higher level of suicide. And as it chugs up the age ladder, it seems like an increased suicide rate kind of goes along with them. So this data that's coming out of CDC is not simply telling us about a very big problem right now. It is. But it's also warning us about a problem that we may have just around the corner.
4: We're talking on InfoTrack with Dr. Eric Kane, who is a chair of the Department of Psychiatry at the University of Rochester Medical Center and director of the Injury Control

0: Research Center for Suicide Prevention. Dr. Kane, is there anything that might be done to prevent this, to perhaps educate people or inform them that they may be at risk for suicide?
1: Let's think about this at several levels. One level relates to the methods that people use. Most suicide in the United States is from firearms. There was some increase in recent years in firearm suicide. There was a bigger increase in hanging and overdoses. So they all are very important. A second issue that we have to look at, and this may sound kind of getting away from the suicide moment, is we know that a lot of people in the middle years have drinking and drug problems. So many of the women in the middle years who die by suicide have smoldering, long-lasting substance use problems, a lot of times with prescribed opiates. Where do they get those prescriptions? They get them from their docs. They get them from their families. And so we have to think about how do we have a better sense of helping people who have drug habits. And of course, the most problematic substance in some ways is alcohol, because alcohol is a real inflamer of family relationship problems. It's an inflamer of social difficulties. And a big number of people who die by suicide, whatever else they're using, they're often full of alcohol. And part of our approach to prevention is to understand that we've got to address those common foundational elements. And let me tell you why. It's very hard to get someone at the edge of the cliff. If someone's really decided, I'm dying, they don't give out a lot of signals often. Sometimes they do. People always talk about warning signs and that sort of thing. But what we know is that there are a tremendous number of people who, for very, very specific reasons, they're tight-lipped. Or they've been in a lot of trouble for a long time, and you can't tell the difference between, hey, is this a bad day or is this a day to die?
0: Mm-hmm.
1: And so we really push the idea that, you know, when you see a couple, for instance, and the wife's getting an order of protection, the husband, you know, the judge is saying, what am I going to do with you? Well, that's a foundation where often, you know, the wife might be suicidal, but the guy actually goes on and kills himself more often than the wife.
0: Well, when people are cut off or they're by themselves, it seems that they would be more at risk. And one of the theories says that whites tend to not have the same church support and extended families that other ethnic groups might have.
1: It's certainly true that having connections, asking for help, being able to accept help when someone else offers it, all of those things are really powerful. And how people put themselves in social groups is a really important thing. There certainly are a lot of white folks who go to church, but even so, you come across situations where all the folks in church didn't know, gee, I thought he was doing fine.
0: Sure.
1: And this gets to the idea that unless someone is willing to be open about these things, it's really hard for people to know when to help. That notion of connectedness and feeling like you belong, feeling like people care about you. And so how to help people be connected is a major challenge. You know, and you take something like the Army. You know, the Army's been working really, really hard, and they've still seen their suicide rate go up. And one of the complex things is you say to someone, you know, you need to be Army strong, and you need to help your buddies. But when your buddy comes along and says, I want to help you, does that mean you'll actually accept their help? Complicated.
0: You touched on this a moment ago, but are there some potential red flags to watch for if a friend or acquaintance might be at risk of suicide?
1: The challenge for warning signs is that most people have them, don't go on to kill themselves. So it's really hard to pick out that person who will versus that person who won't. I don't try to separate the two. If I see somebody going downhill, if I see them drinking more, if I see them becoming more argumentative, if I see them withdrawing or, you know, fighting with the family, getting in trouble at work, I want an employer to say, hey, man, you got to go to our employee assistance program, or how can we help you? How can we reach out to you? The family member doesn't have to say, hey, this guy's suicidal, my husband or brother or parent. What they need to say is, he really isn't doing well. You know, it's kind of going downhill. He's coming apart at the seams.
0: Mm-hmm.
1: Those are technical medical terms. He's coming apart at the seams. What are we going to do to help him? The challenge is that there are a lot of people who've had these problems for a long time. It's kind of, as I said, chronic and smoldering. It eventually gets really hard for families to reach out. You know, there's a part of them that just wants to, I want you out of my life. And so there's a struggle between being a supportive, caring family member and a person who just says, hey, I don't need him in my world anymore. So there are obviously times where, you know, we see our loved ones and we say, look, I can help you. I want to help you. Please let me help you. I'm going to help you. And there are other times where, you know, we have to be more disciplined and say something to the effect of, I know it's really hard right now for us to be with you or for you to be with us, but, you know, we feel responsible. And, you know, there's no one size fits all, but the idea is that a lot of times people are distressed and we have to find ways, even when they get us distressed, of finding a way to help them.
0: Dr. Eric Kane, Chair of the Department of Psychiatry at the University of Rochester Medical Center and Director of the Injury Control Research Center for Suicide Prevention. Dr. Kane, thank you so much for joining us today on InfoTrack.
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16: Breaking news this hour from townhall.com. I'm Michael Herring. U.S. and Iranian negotiators in Switzerland for talks to work on key details of their interim agreement to end the Iran war. The interim deal between the U.S. and Iran is meant to stop fighting on all fronts, including in Lebanon, President Donald Trump has threatened to impose tolls in the Strait of Hormuz if a final deal isn't reached in 60 days. Meantime, Iran claims that it's closing the strait again this weekend. It's not clear if they've actually done that. Counting down to the midterm elections, House Speaker Mike Johnson says he's confident Republicans will hold on to their majority.
17: We've got great candidates, an extraordinary record to run on, a great environment, and meanwhile, the Democrats are going stock raving mad. As you can see, there's an insurgent left has taken over the Democrat Party. The Marxists are taking control. They're openly running as socialists and anti-Semites and everything else. And I really, really like our chances in the fall. I'm convinced we're going to win.
16: All 435 House seats are up, while about one-third of the Senate seats are on the line as well. Illinois Governor J.B. Pritzker, the Democrat, has signed off on a new package of taxes targeting the tech sector.
18: The measures hit digital advertising, cryptocurrency investors, prediction markets, and social media platforms, and are expected to raise more than $800 million a year. Illinois will also become the first state to charge social media companies based on user counts. Legal experts warn the plan could face constitutional challenges, and conservatives argue the taxes single out speech platforms and could chill online expression while tying up businesses in costly court fights. Ken Lorman reporting.
16: Bolivian President Rodrigo Paz has declared a state of emergency to empower the military to remove roadblocks set up by anti-government protesters this weekend. More on these stories at townhall.com.
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16: France is putting emergency services and military forces on wildfire alert because of a heat wave affecting parts of Europe. About a quarter of France is under a red heat alert today, with temperatures expected to reach 104 in some places. Monday is forecast to be even hotter. The Eiffel Tower and other Paris venues have set up misting stations to cool crowds. The government has ordered organizers of Music Day events to limit alcohol use to prevent emergency services from having to overdo it. Authorities are worried about people living in the streets and elderly folks in nursing homes. Russian bombs have struck an apartment building in the Ukrainian city of Kharkiv. Authorities say the bombardment killed at least one person and injured nine others, including a child. The attack happened early yesterday. A body was pulled from the rubble hours later. A Russian drone hit a civilian car in Kharkiv on Friday night in a strike that killed one man and wounded a woman. News and analysis at townhall.com. I'm Michael Harrington. Today is a big day for the Earth.
20: The summer solstice this Sunday marks the longest day of the year in the Northern Hemisphere and the start of astronomical summer. It's the opposite in the Southern Hemisphere, where it's the shortest day of the year and winter will start. The Earth's axis is tilted at an angle as it travels around the sun. Solstices mark the times when the Earth is tipped most extremely, either toward or away from the sun. That means the hemispheres are getting very different amounts of sunlight, and the days and nights are at their most unequal. I'm high up in Juwani.
16: Major League Baseball superstar Shohei Ohtani is a father again. The L.A. Dodgers player shared the news on his Instagram account. He and his wife, Mamiko Tanaka, expressed joy over the safe birth and thanked supporters. A photo of tiny feet and a blue blanket suggests he has a son to go with his daughter, who was born in April of 2025. Ohtani is known for keeping his private life very private. More on these stories at townhall.com.
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0: 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At the plate for the consumers is Kurt Chase. The count is full. Joe Bagg on the mound waiting for the sign. He goes to the stretch. Here's the pitch. It's a long fly ball hit deep in the left center field. It's going, going, gone! 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
21: 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I want to thank everybody that is joining in. Be sure to like and share. Once you join in, let people know that we're here to help you with all your automotive needs. Whether you're buying, selling, trading, leasing parts, service, body shop, we got you covered. Big week this week. 27 emails, people getting ready to buy automobiles and hit the road. You know, today, tomorrow is the first day of summer. And happy Father's Day to all of the dads out there. I know that we're going to be grilling tomorrow. Got the kiddos coming over. I hope everybody has a good Father's Day for the fathers that are here and present, soon to be fathers. I got a couple of buddies I couldn't believe when they called me and was telling me their kids are married and having kids. Wait a minute, I taught that kid how to play football a few years ago, but time is flying. I want to thank everybody for all the well wishes. We laid mom to rest on Thursday. All the beautiful flowers and letters and emails and text messages that came in. I want to thank you, thank you, thank you. It was definitely heartfelt. And we know mom is in heaven with dad right now, having a time of it, pain-free and doing well. And I also want to reach out to Anthony Palmer. We've been praying for him. I grew up with Anthony, and he called mom, and he was one of our adopted brothers, and just had surgery on Tuesday, and pray for good healing for Anthony, get him up and running.
22: He used to climb walls in school, didn't he? Like the Spider-Man, right?
21: Yeah. He was the guy that flipping up and down the sideline, and yeah.
22: Well,
21: I remember the one time mom, he did this. He should have been a stunt man. He comes rolling down the stairs and falls out. My mom thought he killed himself, and he just jumps up. Hey, mom.
22: That's hysterical.
21: Anthony was the guy.
22: So. Well, that's maybe why he's having surgery on his knee after all that.
21: He beat his body up for sure. So thank you, everybody, for all the well wishes. And, you know, a new season, a new chapter in life. But we know that mom was up in heaven with Jesus, just relaxed and starting her new life in heaven. So thank you, thank you, thank you. So we got a really good show coming up. There's a lot of great information out there for you, the consumers, on rebates, incentives, and APRs. Realize that June is really the end of the fiscal year in the auto industry. So summer starts tomorrow. Sales start taking off. People traveling. People, let me tell you what, they are buying the big pickup trucks right now. We knew sooner or later, even with the crisis over in the Hormuz Straits, gas prices are coming down. So many of the manufacturers are building V8s again, fuel-efficient V8s, clean-burning diesel engines, eco diesels. And I've got more and more and more people calling me going, tell me about the trucks. Do I go gas? Do I go diesel? And we have really good conversations on how long you're going to keep your truck, how much maintenance do you do, going through all these scenarios. And probably half the guys that I've talked to have flipped to a diesel pickup truck. I know one just went over to Classic Arlington and picked up his new GMC diesel. My nephew picked up his new Ford diesel. I got a buddy picked up a new Chevy diesel. But they're long-term owners. These trucks, you know, you're looking at quarter million miles before you even start putting any really big maintenance into the vehicle to keep it going. I have one buddy, he just traded in his Cummins diesel, 613,000 miles. And, you know, the big kicker on those, keep that fuel filter clean, good rubber on it, blah, blah, blah, what we used to call LOF, lube oil and filtered. And they are loving them. And I don't have a lot of people going, hey, tell me the most fuel-efficient pickup truck. What is the most fuel-efficient SUV? Because the stock market is at all-time high. People, you know, you can listen to the left nut cuckoos about what's really what they think is going on in the world to deflect what is actually happening. And the auto industry is doing well. And you look at the release of a lot of the new vehicles coming out, which we'll be talking about. They're bringing performance back to the marketplace. And why? Because people they're going to be buying them. They really believe that people are going to be jumping on board. We just got to keep the right people in office that are going to keep things rocking and rolling for you, the consumer, where the stock market is looking good, employment numbers are fantastic, and the rest of it will play itself out, I believe, very, very shortly, which is good for the auto industry because the auto industry is the largest employer in the world. When you look at everything, the arms of the auto industry, what it takes to make the auto industry work, it's just absolutely fascinating. And so when the auto industry is doing good, the economy is doing good. And so now we dropped under 12 years of ownership for the first time in a long time where people are now starting to trade them in. And the main reason is the cost of high mileage ownership. People are taking cars into the shop and are getting hit with $4,000 or $5,000 rebuild on the motors, rebuild on the transmission, so much work, or they're doing a lot of repairs and finding out that it's starting to be a regular thing, that they're doing a tune-up and they're doing this and that. They're doing timing belts and water pumps, and then they come back and wind up doing a head gasket or a rear main seal or whatever the case may be, and they see where they're pouring money stretching these vehicles as long as they possibly can, but the cost of repairs is really, really going through the roof. So good news on the front, low APRs, huge rebates. We're going to be talking about where the trade-ins are right now. I was blown away when I was looking at the numbers and the auction numbers for you, the consumer. And I haven't had one person that I've worked with upset about the trade. Not one time. What they're upset about is the cost of the vehicle, how expensive they've gotten, but it's not the trade, and it's not the APR. We're going to be going through that as well. We'll have the phone lines open the entire show. If you've got something you want to talk about and visit with us and put your two cents in, 800-281-TALK. That's 800-281-TALK.
22: You got to have more than 2 cents because pennies are not in existence anymore. So we at least a nickel of your opinion, not cents.
1: Should we start
21: over? Dave.
22: Well, you know, come on.
21: Dave.
22: That's an old saying that doesn't exist anymore.
21: Dave.
22: The pennies are gone. So we need a nickel of your opinion.
21: Dave.
22: Our quarter.
21: Oh, are you feeling me, Dave?
1: Ooh, yeah, we just wrecked this car.
21: Here we go.
22: Sorry, we just...
21: You know what? Oh, when he comes over here, I've got to start spiking his coffee or something.
1: Kinda, I think so.
21: Yeah, he started out this morning, and it just has been... He's on that loop, and he can't get off.
22: Well,
21: I know. I hope y'all feel my pain. Anyway, joining me as always, the great one, Big Will Tho Carver.
22: Always glad to be here.
21: Yeah, we've got a lot of people. Here's the thing. I didn't get this week. And I want to apologize to everybody because we had the service for mom and then the funeral, so I was out of pocket for about 3 days. Yesterday I did get caught up. I was in my office doing nothing but answering emails. I had 17 or 19, whatever the number was, of people that says, I have a question, but guess what? You didn't send the question. So I don't know if somebody's
22: out there. So he just asked a question, but he didn't have a question. I have a question, so he had a question but didn't ask it.
21: Yeah. And every one of them had typed up, I have a question. And I went, okay. And I put question mark. And nobody responds. So I don't know if y'all are just tapping the button and want to, you know, play Rubik's Cube with me. I don't know.
22: I text everybody and said, do that.
21: So, yeah, maybe Bo's got a chain letter going, hey, send Kurt a question without a question. I don't know.
22: Boy, but, remember those chain letters? That's crazy, huh?
21: Oh, yeah.
22: And if you broke them, you're like, you're done.
21: Oh, yeah, you didn't do it.
22: You're in trouble.
21: You had to send it. Anyway, phone lines open, 281-822 or 800-281-TALK is the number. If you got a question about where to go, who to see, what to do, makes and models, there are some smoking deals to knock out. And, hey, if y'all are sitting around, grab Dad, go buy him a car. I mean, why not? He's probably got all the pants and shirts and ties and whatever he needs. Go get him a car today. Don't go away. We'll be right back.

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1: Talk is the number, 800-281-TALK. If you got a question about where to go, who to see, what to do when it comes to your automotive needs, we have you covered. And I want to thank the people that quit apologizing to me for driving so many cars this last 2 weeks. Mm-hmm. They're going, hey, Kurt, you're not going to put time out. It's your money, second largest purchase of your life. Let's get it right. And so there was one couple. They're so funny. I love them to death. They were so much fun to work with. He goes, we're never buying imports. We only buy American, red, white, and blue. Huh. And they're enjoying their new Freeman Toyota.
2: Is it red, white, and blue?
1: You got to realize how many Toyotas are built right here in the United States.
2: They're assembled
1: States.
2: Here.
1: That's right. So, and funny. I love him. He goes, you're not going to believe this. I said, what? And he said, we're over at Freeman Toyota, and they had this we didn't even want a SUV. And we saw this red 4Runner. We weren't going to spend more than $40,000. And, boy, they got that thing loaded up, and they are like two kids in a candy
2: Something
1: store.
2: Up and down now,
1: That's right. 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Wow. And then you get a Tacoma, is back on. It was $309. They dropped it to $288
2: oh,
1: a month.
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1: 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All right. Hey, be sure we posted some more videos on Spotify and YouTube, and we got our TikTok clips going up. We got a whole bunch more coming out next week because there's a bunch of new products coming out. I'm going to get an inside peek at a couple. I cannot post the pictures. They won't give me I can't even bring in my phone to see these vehicles. I'm excited about seeing what's coming down the pipeline, but not a lot of major changes overall in the auto industry. There's a lot of refreshing going on. You know, Honda already announced this can be 2030 before they come out with their massive changes, and people are going, why? How come Honda's not doing this, that, or the other? Well, it's real simple. They lost so much money trying to go electrified, and it's cost them a fortune. So to retool, redye, retransition to the new designs, it costs a lot of money, and so they've got to get their sales up. When you look online at Freeman Honda, all the great lease programs are doing everything they can to move inventory and get caught back up financially and then start, you know, launching all their new products. But for the most part, in 2027, you'll see a lot of refreshing, and it's pretty cool. It's pretty cool. Some of the stuff that they've stuck with for so long, I finally was so glad to see BMW to take those two big giant grill eyes off and make them smaller and give more design to the vehicle. Lexus is starting to now small the big giant upside down bow tie grill. I never understood why they did that. Well, if you look at Chevy, you know, Chevy has the bow tie.
2: Right.
1: Well, it's like Lexus took it, turned it straight up, and just blew it up. And you got this big, you know, funnel-looking, ginormous grill. And you're going to start seeing a few more products that are coming out with this off-road looking product.
2: That's a big thing.
1: Lexus is, when I went on the Lexus lot the other day, I was blown away by how many of their vehicle have gone more of a boxy, squared, off-road. And I'm looking at the window sticker and I'm going, how many people go off-road in a $90,000 rig?
2: I mean, I would think that probably 99% of the people won't, but there's probably 1% out there that will if they can afford to do that. But
1: Maybe it's just a feeling going, you know what? People are going to think I off-road in this bad boy.
2: Well, sure. That's exactly what it is. It's a
1: kind of like we wear cowboy boots and we don't know how to do stuff, right?
2: or even ride a horse or do anything that represents
1: cowboy. Yeah, that's one of those things.
2: Boots.
1: Yeah, but you got your handkerchief hanging out your back pocket with your belt, big old buckle, never been on a bull.
2: Never even seen a horse.
1: Yeah, so when I see all these Lexus, I'm going, and it was funny because I was talking to the salesperson, a buddy of mine that I know, and I said, how many people, you go, they ain't none of them take that thing on a dirt road, much less off-road for $90,000. But there's a lot of, you look at the RAV4, it's got more of a boxy kind of an off-roadish kind of looking thing. The CR-V, the Lexus line, you take a look at Nissan. Everybody's coming out with that off-road, the new Armada. Now, you figure this $80,000 rig, well, we're going to go off-road package. You look at the Sequoia. We're going TRD Off-Road Pro 4x4 in a Sequoia. And I'm going, that's the trend right now. So we're in that trend of let's get out, let's go off-roading, let's go camping, let's spend time traveling, which a lot of people have become addicted to since the Fauci virus.
2: Yeah.
1: I mean, they've just, everybody going, I was talking to a buddy that works at Camper World. I am shocked how many people are renting travel trailers.
2: Ready to go. Get out there and see the country and enjoy life. And that virus did do that to people and realize that you never know what can happen tomorrow. So instead of being boxed in our regular life, we're going to change it and do something different. And that rugged look that you're talking about these vehicles, that's what it makes people feel. Rugged, you know, I'm like a hunter or I'm out there in the wild and doing those kind of things.
1: It's like my buddy that always had a skull can in his back pocket, but he never took a dip.
2: Perfect example. I think
1: that thing was empty.
2: It's a vision of what people want to be viewed as.
1: Yep.
2: And I get it. And I think they're good looking. I mean, really, that rugged look, I like it.
1: Do you?
2: Oh, yeah. We've seen some over at some of the places we've been before.
1: I like it in the truck, and that's about it.
2: But not an SUV?
1: Well, you know, when you look, you know, 4Runner, you know, you automatically figure off-road.
2: Right.
1: Some of the Subarus automatically figure off-road.
2: Right, I got
1: but,
2: you.
1: Your Hyundai, your Mazda, your the Volvo, I mean, there's just a line that you would go, Lexus. I would have never thought Lexus
2: of course,
1: was going to.
2: When it's $100,000, you know. But it's the trend, and if people have that kind of money to spend and they like that feeling and that ruggedness, that's what they're buying, and it's a thing, like you said, and they're selling them too.
1: Yep. So if you you're an off-roaders kind of guy, or you think that the off-road look is good, post it up here. Let us see what you have to say. Would you make that turn and go, okay, I'm gonna go a little off-roaders just for the look? Do you think that's a good look, or do you like the classic look, or do you like the sporty look? See, for me, I'm a sporty look.
2: Yeah, I know you are.
1: I mean, when I saw, you know, a couple of the redesigns on the Chevy Corvette, when you look in the cockpit of it, I'm like, home run.
2: Yeah, that's
1: run.
2: Like a NASCAR. And
1: well, they took off all the controls out of the center console, right. Redid it. I'm into that luxury sport look. I've never been really an off-road kind of, unless it's a pickup truck.
2: And if you would consider that, would you actually take it off-road if you had that?
1: In a truck, yeah.
2: No, I'm talking about if anybody out there buys one of those kind of vehicles, would they really actually take it off-road other than a truck?
1: Quick break. Don't go away. Me and the Boski, we'll be right back.

0: With SRN News, I'm Michael Harrington in Washington. U.S. and Iranian negotiators in Switzerland at this hour. They're there for talks to work on key details of their interim agreement to end the Iran war. A team led by Vice President J.D. Vance will meet Iranian negotiators, including the Iranian Parliament Speaker and Foreign Minister. Officials from Pakistan and Qatar are serving as mediators. Iran has said it's closed the Strait of Hormuz again this weekend over Israel's ongoing military campaign against Iranian terrorist proxies in Lebanon. A large fire has almost completely destroyed a luxury resort in the Dominican Republic, forcing the evacuation of almost 1,700 tourists. Local media report one Italian tourist died in the blaze and several others have been treated at the hospital. The Viva Dominicus Beach by Wyndham Resort is located in Bayahibe, a popular destination. This is SRN News.
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1: I can't wait to get on the road again. 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
2: Come in and grab? Is that what you're doing? Grab and go?
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1: Nice. 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
1: Wow, that's really nice. 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
3: 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It's a natural way to fight off, you know, brain fog and fatigue. It's a plant-based compound. 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It's not coffee or Red Bull. And it's a perfect addition to, you know, your morning routine alongside with your coffee. I know I always take it before I play golf. Just keeps me more focused. So the front nine, I usually play better than the back nine. But anyway, so it's been a great product. I know it's similar to the Brain Boost that your wife gets. And so it's the CBG has become more and more popular. And because of Father's Day, what we're doing is we're giving the free spray away if for a purchase of $50 or more.
1: There you go. If you go to your CBD store, Keller.com, they ship for free. And I put some posts. If you go to my Facebook page, you'll see the post of all the different products. And here's another thing, too. Talk about the pet products, 4th of July coming up and all the fireworks, Ralph.
3: Well, that's another big day for us. We have a product called Chillin' Out. And what it has, one of the cannabinoids, CBN, which is usually beneficial for sleep. And these chews, we usually sell out right before July 4th. Really good for storms because, you know, dogs, they have another sense. They know when the storms are coming. They know when this is happening. And so the Chilling Out is a very, very popular product. And then we have another one called Moving Easy, and that's for older dogs. And and if it's a big dog, then we usually recommend the tincture and so forth, you know, because a lot of this is based on weight. So those are really, really popular products, and it's all clean. You know, it's amazing we have so many people come in, and they're spending a ton of money on pharmaceuticals for their animals. And, you know, these are natural. It's USDA-approved organic. This is real clean stuff. So this could be really advantageous to your animal.
1: Yeah, we've already had some friends that have gone up and purchased, and they said last year they took their dogs out to Roanoke and said it was a disaster. The dogs were all over them and going nuts, even when they put their hands over their ears. And he said now they stopped by. I was in there just recently and saw Hannah. She said, yeah, we got people coming in all the time. And she texted me. She goes, hey, let me know next time you're up there. I said, I'm actually here now. She goes, oh, we were just up there and bought the dog treats so we can go enjoy the festival out at Roanoke, which we got to last year. We gave the dog a treat, and the dog just sat there in my lap. And it doesn't make them lethargic or anything. It just rewires them where the sound and the lights and everything don't affect them as normal, that it normally would without it. But for the dads, I'm telling you what, there's lotions and pain creams and sprays and the seltzers. I got a buddy now that enjoys the seltzers. In fact, he knows where they are on my refrigerator when he comes by. And he quit coming home and knocking out a six-pack of beer. He'll drink a half can of seltzer and sit down, have dinner with the family. And she was, she said it was a marriage saver. So here's the thing. 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Take a look at the product and change what you're doing for dad this year, because we need to keep the dads healthy and around and, you know, happy dad, happy life. Isn't that what they say?
2: Yeah.
1: Happy wife. Okay. Yeah. Well, this weekend it's happy dad, happy life. So, Ralph, what are the hours at the store today?
3: 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We're having a customer appreciation day, and we do that once a month. 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Come by. 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
1: Yeah, it's real important these days that you know, you watch the commercials, but when you know what you're ingesting or putting on your body, it's so much more important. 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
1: 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And then her shoulder has been bothering her because she's been typing since she was 15.
2: Oh, wow.
1: And so the pain cream and the spray gets her through it. She comes home. 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But what helps her through the whole thing is her CBD products, as well as myself. 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All right, hey, coming up in the next segment, the worst names ever for automobiles.
2: Oh, boy, here we go.
1: And
2: there's been a bunch of them.
1: Here's the thing. We're gonna do a little contest.
2: Uh-oh.
1: And I want to thank, we gave out a bunch of gift cards last month. We're going to give out a nice gift card for the next coolest name for an automobile. And you don't have to say a car, truck, SUV, whatever.
2: So who's going to make the final decision on
1: me.
2: That? You mean Fisco and I don't get a chance to vote?
1: Fisco, what is that?
2: I can't say.
1: Oh, boy. Here we go.
2: Oh, boy.
1: Leave it to Bo, you know. Only Bo does these
2: Dave things. Knows what it
1: but
2: is.
1: But anyway, well, I hope he does since you're calling him that, but... if you come up with the coolest name for the next vehicle, we got a really nice gift card for you. Now, Robert Troutman won it a few years back with the Robert.
2: That's a nice name.
1: It came out, so he was our winner. So if you can find or think about a cool name for an automobile, we got a nice gift card for you.
2: Let's call it the Kurt Chase.
1: No, don't do that. You won't win. quick break. Don't go away. I'm Kurt Chase with the great one, Big Wheel Bo Carver. We'll be right back.

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1: New York Governor Kathy Hochul is being watched to see if she'll sign a bill passed by the state legislature which would remove the word mother from all state papers and communications, replacing it with gestating parent. Father would become non-gestating parent. Just in time for Father's Day on that one. I can't wait to see greeting card companies providing special cards for the gestating and non-gestating parent. Flower companies will have to do something different for Mother's Day. This reaction from the Wall Street Journal, quote, the bill says that proceedings to establish parentage, the new word for paternity, can be started by the gestating parent or alleged non-gestating parent. The argument made for this rewrite is that current law does not reflect the diversity of family life in the 21st century. So once again, a tiny percentage of people get to dictate what the overwhelming majority believe in practice. One hopes Governor Hochul, who has described herself as mom governor, won't sign the bill. If she does, she'll have to change her designation to gestating governor. I'm Cal Thomas.
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0: 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And look at his specials. Nobody. And you know what? When you get there, he's not going, oh, by the way, we got $2,000 worth of ads on the car. No. Never at Burleson Nissan. I'm going to see Justin Crane. He's the owner. And say, hey, I've listened to Kurt Chase, and I want to check it out. From the Sentra to the Altima to the Kicks. Wow. I mean, you will save a ton of money. MPGs that are through the roof and resale, cost of ownership, and a great person. And Justin Crane, man, I could hang out with him for days. I told him next time you're on a cruise, I'm going with you. He goes, no. He goes, why? I said, we just talked too much about the car business.
1: You want to get away from that.
0: Yeah, he's my guy, BurlesonNissan.com.
1: Well, I saw his sign coming back from Houston that came up 289, and he's got a cowboy hat on.
0: Yep.
1: Now he's really letting you know what he means about what's going on at Burleson Nissan. So go see him. He's a wonderful individual.
0: Yep. Here we go. Some of the worst car names ever. And remember, while you're tuned into the show, we help you with your automotive needs. We have 17 people going out to test drive today. And I've already contacted every dealer, letting them know they're coming up. 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They're all car drivers. Now they want to go into SUVs. And they're going to be spending this time. And the guy goes, how do you do it? And I said, just make a phone call. That's all you got to do. If you're not ready to buy and you don't want to go through the hassle and all the back and forth and all the baloney, go to theautomotiveedge.com, click on Ask Kurt, or excuse me, contact Kurt, and let me set up your car driving experience, shopping experience, or I'll appraise your car. We'll talk about your credit, get the pricing up front where you go there, drive the car, make sure it's everything you want. Sign the paperwork and go home. It's just that simple. Handshake, hugger, prayer, I'll take all three is all you owe me. All right, worst car names ever in the auto industry. How about the Mitsubishi Lettuce?
1: Why didn't they just make it lettuce and tomato?
0: Yeah.
1: Lettuce?
0: Yep.
1: Oh, boy.
0: The mini lettuce.
1: That means if you buy it, you have to eat it, whether you like it or not.
0: Number two, the Mazda Bongo.
1: Oh, wow.
0: Didn't do real well. Now, here's one I didn't really think was all that bad, but this was all the people that, you know, I don't know how they compile all this. The Isuzu Wizard. I don't think the Wizard's that bad.
1: No, I don't get that. It's been a big problem.
0: The Mitsubishi Charisma.
1: Still not that bad, really. No. Got a lot of charisma.
0: Now, this car, this next one, it came out. And everybody ran to it. There was two models, the LX and the GT. I sold both of them. I sold a ton of these things. And it was a repair nightmare. And that was the Ford Probe.
1: Really?
0: Oh.
1: The name's not bad, but...
0: And the GT came out with the first Tiptronic transmission where you just hit the button to go through the... And I'm going to tell you what, I had more people coming into my office while their car was in service wearing me out.
1: Wow.
0: The Ford Probe. Honda Vats. True name.
1: There you go.
0: The Honda Vats. THATS. Vats. And it looked like the old Nissan Cube, if you Google it. True name.
1: So they would say, would you like to drive that?
0: Yeah. That's yours.
1: Well, that's yours now, man.
0: Here's one for you. How about the Toyota Deli Boy?
1: Does that come with mayonnaise or
0: and
1: mustard?
0: That was a van. the Honda Joy Machine.
1: Oh, boy.

0: Really?
1: Didn't get it? Now, here's a couple that people just couldn't stand, but I liked them. And one was the Subaru Brat.
0: I like that.
1: Now, do you remember Subaru Brat?
0: Yeah, I remember
1: it
0: that.
1: Had the seats mounted in the back.
0: I remember
1: And it
0: that.
1: Was open like a little truck, and it had the two little jump seats that faced traffic.
0: The other way.
1: In the back of it. And I'm going to tell you what, if you find a Subaru Brat that's in good shape, I saw one go through the auction. It went for more than it sold for.
0: Yeah, that's absolutely
1: unbelievable.
0: I think the Brat's pretty cool for that kind of design.
1: Now, here's the name that I think they should bring back. This is my choice. And that's the Gremlin.
0: You know, the Gremlin was kind of cool. And I know that Art Naismith, I think, has one that lives in Lufkin, Texas, that I graduated from high school.
1: Yeah, the Gremlin
0: with.
1: And the Pinto all kind of really look the same.
0: Yeah, they had that.
1: A lot of similarity.
0: Yeah, that kind of the angle of that back. And
1: The only problem that AMC had, who was AMC put the Gremlin out when they came out with the Pacer, that was quite a unique vehicle. Had the windows all the way around
0: it. Right, I remember that.
1: And the Volkswagen thing. I liked it.
0: Well, the thing was cool.
1: Yeah.
0: You know, and I'd see a lot of them down around the beach growing up around, you know, the Galveston and Crystal Beach. They have a lot of things down there.
1: How about the Leopard?
0: I don't see a problem with that. I mean, to me, I sense like really rugged and maybe some speed with it, too.
1: And then one that nobody liked, would never name the car, I like the name, is the Chevy Celebrity.
0: That's very nice. I like that.
1: I like it too.
0: Celebrity. I mean, that's high class sounding to me.
1: Yeah, I had no problem. The Joy Machine, not really big on the Deli Boy. And that's I think is hilarious.
0: That's yours. Do you want to drive that?
1: Just think, I'm here to look at that.
0: Good luck with that.
1: You know, there could be a lot of fun, game players. So the worst car names voted by you, the American people of all time.
0: So when are you doing the contest of them coming up with the
1: best? It starts today. We're going to run it for the next 2 weeks.
0: Okay.
1: This Saturday and next Saturday. The coolest name for the next automobile coming out.
0: That has not been named yet.
1: It has not been named yet. You got to come up with something original that we can name an automobile between now and next Saturday, and we got a really nice gift card for you for the winner. Or you can just email me, KurtChase@Yahoo.com. That's Kurt, KurtChase, KurtChase@Yahoo.com. Or go to the Automotive Edge website, which says Contact Kurt, and send me your brand name for the next vehicle coming out. Get your information, get you out a really nice gift card to kick off your summer.
0: Well, I want to throw one in called the Burger.
1: Okay. Charlie says, you need to take a ride with me in a big truck at about 110 miles an hour. You want to talk about quite a ride, he'd be amazed.
0: Oh, boy. I've seen him kind of going that way sometimes, going into Houston and back. Wow.
1: Ronnie Swain saw a video where the girl backed in a truck between trailers about 30 miles an hour. Yeah, it was amazing what these truck drivers can
0: Michael
1: do.
0: Persson said he had a celebrity.
1: Oh, yeah. My brother had a Celebrity.
0: Wow.
1: It was a burgundy one.
0: Well, that's not a bad name, though, either.
1: No,
0: so I
1: like
0: about
1: it.
0: That.
1: Yeah.
0: And by the way, if you just tuned into the radio station and you're listening to the radio, we appreciate that. But tell your friends and neighbors no matter where, and if you are in your home and you don't have a radio and you have a smart speaker, all you have to do is say whatever you call it, play 100.7 FM, The Word. 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If you go to YouTube and search the Automotive Edge Radio Show, we're live there, but there's a lot of other things that Kurt was mentioning earlier. That's a lot of short videos, some specials that are there that's different than just our live feeds. So there are all the places there. Subscribe to the YouTube channel and share and like all the places we're at so people can know about what we're doing for
1: them. And I want to thank, I'm trying to remember his name. I feel so bad right now. Anyway, he sent me a little video where he's looking at used cars and he has orange in his hand.
0: Oh, there you go.
1: And he goes, Kurt, I found 7 cars that had paintwork on it, and they lied.
0: Taking the orange around?
1: Took the orange with him.
0: Well, once you figure out what that is, you don't really need to take the orange with you because you'll see it. I know that I noticed, told you about that last week, that I finally, over this 8 years I've been here, actually looked at that and saw the orange kind of peel in the paint. And it once you see it, you don't need to carry the orange peel anymore, but you'll see it when you notice how that's done. And it just pops at you when you finally notice it.
1: Yeah, it was funny because each car that he found paintwork, he held the orange to it and took a picture, smiled. Oh, it was outstanding. You made my day.
0: That's beautiful right there.
1: Yep.
0: That's how you know if you just joined us here on the Automotive Edge Radio Show and not tuned in before. 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And so hopefully you can find us and see us and learn some of the things that we're talking about. So when you go out to look for your pre-owned vehicle, you can find out whether that's had a paint job or not. And these are the kind of things that Kurt covers on our show every Saturday.
1: Yeah, we've got it posted on our YouTube page, The Automotive Edge. We're putting out a bunch of new TikToks this week because a lot of people are they're buying vehicles and going, wait a minute, I thought it had, it should have had, there is no spare.
0: They didn't tell me about this.
1: We want to make sure that just doesn't happen to you. Quick break, don't go away. 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

0: 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KLUP. Terrell Hills. San Antonio. 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
1: Breaking news this hour from townhall.com. I'm Michael Harrington. Negotiators representing this country and Iran are in Switzerland at this hour for talks to work on key details of their interim agreement to end the war in Iran. Iranians claim they've closed the Strait of Muz today, again over Israel's ongoing military campaign against Iranian proxies in Lebanon. The interim deal between the U.S. and Iran is meant to stop fighting on all fronts, including in Lebanon, if it can be done. Florida Republican Senator Rick Scott says he is aligned with President Trump in getting FISA tweaked and passed in the Senate as long as the Save America Act goes through as well.
2: Well, I want what he wants. I think we need to extend the FISA. Now, we have to make some changes to make sure they stop surveilling Americans. I've been surveilled under the Biden administration after January 6th. They stole my tax return. And then during Clinton years, I fought HillaryCare, so Clinton targeted my company. So if they can target me.
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9: Good morning and welcome to The Flatline. I'm your host, Rick Hughes, and for the next few minutes, please stick with me. It won't be long. Just about 30 minutes of inspiration, motivation, a kind of education. And absolutely no manipulation, because we don't try to con people. We're not going to ask you for money. We're not going to solicit funds. We're not going to try to sell you anything. We just want to give you something, and that's called the Word of God. We want to give you the Word of God to help you verify and hopefully identify God's plan for your life. If this is your first time to hear the Flatline Show, you'll be hearing something a little different. You might not have heard it before. But FLOT stands for Forward Line of Troops. What we like to teach on this particular radio show is there's a main line of resistance you can put in your soul based on the Word of God. If you learn it and use it, it acts like a main line of resistance to stop the outside sources of adversity before they ever become the inside source of stress. That's why we say adversity is always inevitable, but of course stress is optional. It's up to you. So having a fly line in your soul is critical, and we'll talk more about that. But today is Dad's Day, Father's Day. I'd like to say congratulations to all your daddies that are doing your job in regards to your family. I promise you great dads are a wonderful thing, but it's not easy to be the dad God wants you to be. Let's take a look at old Joshua in the Bible. You remember Joshua, the son of Nun, the tribe of Ephraim. He was born in Egypt as a Hebrew slave, same as Moses, same time. And he apparently linked up with Moses when Moses and Aaron returned after they got out of there and came back to seek the release of Israel from Egyptian slavery. Joshua was the man selected by God to be the successor to Moses. And he ruled Israel for 52 years. Moses only 40. But Joshua ruled Israel for 52 years prior to taking leadership. As I said, he was the aide to Moses for 40 years. You might be interested in knowing that when he was 110 years old when he died, Joshua 24:29. And it came to pass after these things that Joshua the son of Nun, the servant of the Lord, died, being 110 years old. That's right out of the scripture. I just read it. So to begin with, let me remind you of what Joshua said before he died. You know, it is appointed that a man wants to die, and after that the judgment. You and I are going to die. There's no way around it. And now I pray that you're prepared for it. I pray that you've trusted the Lord Jesus Christ to be your Savior so that you will have that no more pain, no more tears, no more sorrow, where the old things are passed away and all things become new. That's your eternal life. But without the Lord Jesus Christ, there's no hope for you, because the Bible says, he that believeth not is condemned already, because he hath not believed in the only begotten name of the Son of God. So have you made that decision? I hope you have. Have you trusted Christ? I hope you will. Please do. Please do. Do it today. Now, to begin with, let me remind you of what Joshua said before his death. I'm going to read his words to you. Joshua 23:1, and it came to pass a long time after that the Lord had given rest unto Israel from all the enemies around about, that Joshua was waxed old and stricken with age. That means he grew old. He was 110, remember that. After gathering all the elders and the heads of states of Israel, he issued a challenge. That challenge is found in Joshua 23:6. Be ye therefore very courageous to keep and do all that is written in the book of the law of Moses. Do not turn aside therefore to the right or to the left. Joshua 23:6. Be very courageous. Take good heed therefore to yourselves that you love the Lord your God, and fear the Lord, and serve him in sincerity and in truth, and put away the gods, what gods are we talking about? He's talking about putting away the gods that your father served while they're on the other side of the flood and in Egypt, and you serve the Lord. And if it seems evil to you to serve the Lord, then you choose this day who you're going to serve, whether the gods which your father served that were on the other side of the flood or the gods of the Amorites in whose land you dwell. But as for me and my house, we're going to serve the Lord. Those are the words of Daddy Joshua. Be courageous. Love the Lord. Fear the Lord. Serve him in sincerity and truth. In this passage, we're presented with the attitude of Joshua and his household. But there's no doubt, absolutely no doubt in my mind, that Joshua looked upon these Israelites as his children. He had loved and guided them for 52 years after Moses departed. So let's consider what Joshua told the children of Israel as he approached his day of departure. What words was he leaving behind? What did he want them to remember? Be courageous, he said. Be courageous. That's the first thing he said. Did you hear that? Be therefore very courageous, Joshua 23:6, to keep and do all that is written in the books of the law. Every father must teach his children to have courage. In the case of children who are believing children, having courage means to trust or have confidence in God. And that's known as what we call, in the flat line of your soul, the faith rest drill. So if you are a father, you absolutely 100% must teach your children to not fear people and not fear circumstances. How can you do that? Isaiah 41:10, fear not, for I am with you. Be not afraid, for I am your God. I will strengthen you, yea, I will help you. Yea, I will uphold you with my right hand of my righteousness. And in Psalm 23:4, the old verse you should be familiar with, yea, though I walk through the valley of the shadow of death, I will fear no evil, for thou art with me, and thy rod and thy staff, they comfort me. There's no way that you should ever be controlled by fear, and no way your children should be controlled by fear. And every father must teach his children to conquer fear. One of the first things a young child must overcome is the fear of darkness. That's one reason why your children come get into bed with you at night. They're afraid of the darkness. And fear has to be overcome with confidence. Confidence and comfort. Fear of death is also one of Satan's tools that he uses to intimidate people with. In Hebrews 2:14-15, insomuch then as the children have partaken of flesh and blood, he himself, that's Christ, likewise shared in the same, that through death he might destroy the one that had the power of death, that is, the devil, and release those who through the fear of death, there it is, were all their lifetime subject to bondage. So you have to teach your children not to be afraid of death, not to be afraid of dying. And that's what Satan likes to manipulate and control people with, the fear of death. The Jewish people lived in a land given to them by God. Did you know that? So they had a lot to fear. In Genesis 15, 18, on the same day the Lord made a covenant with Abraham, saying, "To your descendants I have given this land from the river Egypt to the great river, the river Euphrates." You might remember that according to biblical history, when the Israelites entered the Promised Land, they were instructed to drive out several established nations, collectively known as the Canaanites. Specifically, the book of Deuteronomy named seven distinct groups that had to be driven out: the Hittites, the Gershonites, the Amorites, the Canaanites, the Perizzites, the Hivites, and the Jebusites. This task of driving all these different people out meant that there would be conflict, and the Israelites must have the courage to stand and fight. So Joshua is reminding him, be courageous, be strong, don't be weak, don't be a coward. And again, fathers, you must teach your children to not be afraid. Not be afraid. You might remember there was a time when they had no courage, that's the Israeli people. I'll tell you when it was. That was when Moses sent the 12 spies to scout out the land. Remember that? All but two came back and said, "Oh no, can't do it. Oh no, we can't win. There's too many giants in there, big people." And so the only two that were not afraid to fight the giants were Joshua and Caleb. This is described in detail in Numbers chapter 13 and 14. You can read it for yourself. But the devastating thing about this was this act of cowardice cost them 40 more years of wandering in the wilderness. 40 years because they were afraid. In Numbers 14:33, "And your sons shall be shepherds in the wilderness 40 years and bear the blunt of your infidelity until your carcasses are consumed in the wilderness." So the group of people that came up and would not go into the Promised Land had to die off before the next generation could go in. That's the way it was. 40 years later, they went in and they conquered the land, starting with Jericho. Now, there are going to be times in the future that Americans will be called upon to defend and protect their home. And fathers must teach their sons and their daughters to be people of courage. You cannot expect to be free and live in peace if you're not willing to defend your own home and your family. So Joshua told them, be ye courageous. Be courageous. Be very courageous. And then he told them to love the Lord with all of their hearts. Love the Lord your God. That's the next principle that Joshua taught. And he demanded that they should love their Lord. New Testament Christians know this as personal love for God. And that's our motivational virtue. Our Lord Jesus said it was the number one priority for every child of God. In Matthew 22:36, "Teacher, what is the great commandment in the law?" one of the Pharisees asked. And Jesus said to him, "You shall love the Lord your God with all your heart, with all your soul, with all your mind. This is the first and great commandment." So loving God is critical to have motivation, to have function. Motivational virtue. In 1 John 4:9-10, you must I'll read that to you. "This love of God was manifested towards us, and that God sent his only begotten Son into the world so that we might live through him. And this is love, that we love God. Not that we love God, but that God loved us first and sent his Son to be the propitiation for our sins." So fathers must introduce their children to God. You have to do that, Dad. You have to introduce your child to God. It can be done in many different ways, but it's critical that they hear God loves them. When they are able to understand more about God's Son, then it's time to explain how Jesus paid for their sins on the cross and 3 days later walked out of the grave alive, demonstrating victory over death. But fathers must, should, have got to explain to their children when they go to their very first funeral that individual you see up there is not dead. That's just simply an empty body. He left his body to go to be with the Lord if he's a Christian. If he's not a Christian, that's not a very good thing to tell. Oh, well, he's in hell. But that's the truth. So if you want to be a good dad, teach your children to love God. Teach your children to be courageous, as Joshua was instructing the people there. Loving God means obeying God and worshiping God. Psalm 95, verse 6. Oh, come, let us worship and bow down. Let us kneel before the Lord our Maker. So you must absolutely teach your children to pray and to pray properly. A lot of times people don't learn the proper protocol procedure in prayer. You have to pray in the name of the Lord Jesus Christ. You pray to the Father and you pray in the power of the Holy Spirit. You don't pray to Jesus. You don't pray to the Holy Spirit. You pray to God the Father in the name of the Son and the power of the Holy Spirit. You have to teach your children how to pray. Thus, they need to see you praying. They need to see mom and dad praying and understand that prayer is a very wonderful tool for your family. Next, Joshua told what? After he said, be very courageous and you must learn to love your God. Joshua next told his children to fear the Lord. You must fear the Lord. The word yare means be in awe or respect of the Lord. Be in respect of the Lord. 24:14-15, Joshua. Now therefore fear the Lord and serve him in sincerity and in truth. What does it mean to fear the Lord? It doesn't mean to be afraid. It doesn't mean to be scared of him. It's often translated as reverence him or worship him. The phrase fear of the Lord occurs 25 times in the New American Standard Bible, what we call the NASB. That phrase occurs 23 times in the Old Testament and 2 times in the New Testament. Fear the Lord means to respect him, to reverence him. One of the Bible books you should read your children is Proverbs. You should read Proverbs to your children even when they're old enough to start understanding it. Because listen to what right off the bat, Proverbs 1:7, the fear of the Lord is the beginning of knowledge. But fools despise knowledge and wisdom and instruction. So a fool doesn't want any wisdom and a fool doesn't want any instruction. He doesn't want any knowledge. That's called arrogance. He said, hey, I can do it my way. I don't need God. I go down to my way, highway. And most people like to do that till they run out of room. Then they turn around and start begging God for forgiveness. When the dead end shows up in front of their face, they know they're facing death, then they're ready to ask God to save them. But the respect of the Lord, Proverbs 1:7, the reverence of the Lord, the fear of the Lord, is the beginning of knowledge. In Proverbs 8:13, the fear of the Lord, the respect of the Lord, is to hate evil, pride, and arrogance, and the evil way. And the perverse mouth, I hate, God says. One thing your fathers must do is you must teach your children how to spot evil. Now, unfortunately, I never knew my father. I didn't have a father. I mean, I had a father. Obviously, my mom bore me, but I never met him. He took off when I was born. So no one taught me what evil was. And but you have to, if you're a Christian father, you must teach your children how to spot evil and avoid it. So I'm not just talking about sin, I'm talking about evil. Sin and evil are two different things. Sometimes we'll say that all sin is evil, but all evil is not necessarily a sin. What that means is that evil is a genius of Satan. It's his plan. It can be his quoting scriptures, when he quotes scriptures to Jesus in Matthew 4, but he twists the meaning of the scripture. What Satan pushes always is a counterfeit gospel. We know that to be human viewpoint, and as a father, you must teach your children to avoid human viewpoint because it's evil. What is human viewpoint? It's promising something that it cannot deliver. Satan is the greatest counterfeiter known to man, and he uses organized religion. So salvation by works is evil, deception to its core. A father absolutely must make the gospel clear to his children. Here's what Paul says in Ephesians 6:4. Bring up your children in the nurture and the admonition of the Lord. Nurture is the word paideia, P-A-I-D-E-I-A. And it's translated chastening and admonition. and bring them up in the nurture and the admonition of the Lord. The word admonition is nousia, N-O-U-T-H-E-S-I-A. And that means instruction, instruction used to impart wisdom, instruction to guide the way away from danger. Padia, you can see the word paddle there. And nousia, you can see the word noose. So there's sometimes you teach them by paddling them, and sometimes you teach them by putting something in their brain. As a father, you must learn to know the difference when it's time to paddle and when it's not. So how do we deal with that? Well, the first thing you do is you teach your child what to do and what not to do. And then if they're disobedient, if they disobey you, if they go against your authority, then it's time to do the padia. But the nousia is the easy way. You can learn the easy way or you can learn the hard way. And God does that with us too. He's told you don't fornicate. He's told you don't steal. He's told you don't murder. He's told you don't do this, don't do that. And you did it anyhow. And now you're learning the hard way. Maybe you're in jail. Maybe you're carrying guilt for the rest of your life. Maybe you got some padia coming. God won't tolerate your disobedience, just like a father should not tolerate disobedience from the children. Serve him. The Bible goes on to say, Joshua's words, I'm just quoting Joshua, serve him in sincerity and in truth. Serve him in sincerity and in truth. That word sincerity is a Hebrew word pronounced tamim, tamim. And it means wholeness or complete, undivided attention, integrity, making his will priority number one in your life. That's what God wants. He wants you to put his will priority number one in your life. Serve him in sincerity and in truth. The Hebrew word ethmeth, ethmeth, E-H-M-E-T-H, pronounced ethmeth. It means reliability or faithfulness. And so these two words indicate undivided loyalty and faithfulness. A father must teach his children not to play games with God. You know, sin is very dangerous. Thus, no child needs to test the waters of sin. But every teenager is tested and tempted by those whom he associates with. And this is one of the keys to avoiding sin. Don't associate with bad people. 1 Corinthians 15:53, do not be deceived. Evil company corrupts good habits. So the job of the Christian is to be an influencer, not to be influenced. One person once said these words, show me your friends and I'll show you your future. One of the toughest jobs a father has is to screen your children's associates. It's very hard to do because they go to school, they get around people that you can't see, people you don't know. They come under influence of bad teachers, bad coaches, bad kids sometimes. Never, ever doubt that Satan has his recruiters trying to influence and recruit your children. And remember all of this. Remember that all we can do is point them in the right direction. Pray all the time and love them even when they fail. Because most children will fail unless you have unrealistic expectations. I mean, you're not perfect and they're not going to be perfect either. And that's why rebound is so wonderful. Rebound is so critical. It's the only way we can be cleansed from sin, restored to fellowship. What I mean by rebound is problem-solving device number one on the flat line of your soul. If you're a Christian, you're going to sin. You may sin in a mental attitude sin. It may be a sin of the tongue. Or it may be some kind of overt sin, such as stealing or whatever. When you sin, you break fellowship with God. That doesn't mean you're not saved anymore. It means you're out of fellowship. The only way to recover fellowship with God is to confess your sin. That's why 1 John 1:9 says, if we confess our sin, he's faithful and just to forgive us of our sin and to purify us from all of our wrongdoing. What that means is this. When you sin, you quench and grieve the Holy Spirit. By quenching and grieving the Holy Spirit, you're stepping out of line. You're still a child of God. You're still his child. The Holy Spirit hasn't left you, but you've quenched his power to help you and guide you. So you have to go to God and confess your sin. Every father must teach his children that principle. You must teach your son how to confess his sin when he lies to his mom and daddy. You must teach your daughter how to confess her sin when they do things they're not supposed to do. And why? Why not ask for your forgiveness? Well, sure, they should come to you and ask for your forgiveness. But you need to teach them to go to God as a Christian and admit their sin to God. And he said he would be faithful, he would be just, to forgive him and cleanse him from all unrighteousness. This is a verse you have to learn young, and you have to use it a million times in your life, because you're going to commit a million sins. God's not going to kick you out of his family when you sin. He's not going to cast you aside when you sin. You may go under discipline. You may come under warning discipline, intense discipline. But you'll sin, you'll fail. Your children will sin and fail. You need to rebound, and they need to rebound. It's the only way to be cleansed from sin, the only way to be restored to fellowship with God. Unless you confess your sin to God, you try to make it up to God, try to promise God you're going to do better next time, that won't work. Go to God, admit what you did. I lied, I lusted, I whatever. And he will be faithful and just to forgive you and restore you to fellowship. You may have to do this 10 or 12 times a day. Did you know that? 10 or 12 times a day. Don't wait until you go to bed at night to do it either. If you know you've sinned, and confess it immediately, and he will be faithful and just to forgive you. That doesn't mean you need to be saved again. That's not what I'm saying. It means that you have broke fellowship with God. You've quenched his Holy Spirit, and you're out of fellowship. Thus, you've got to confess your sin. Keep up with it. The Holy Spirit will remind you, even the ones you don't remember. The Bible said if we confess our sin, he's faithful and just to forgive us of our sins and to purify us from all of our wrongdoing, all of it, even the ones you don't remember. And then Joshua said, finally, choose you this day who you're going to serve. You are a victim of your decisions. Dads must teach their children how bad decisions limit future options. And a child must learn that they cannot play both sides. Either get with it or step aside. But God does not play games. Divine discipline is not fun, never fun, I promise you. But children must be taught that there are consequences of uncontrolled, flashy desires and loyalty. They must be taught the consequences of uncontrolled fleshly desires and the loyalties of the flesh. So teach them about divine discipline, how it happens, why God uses it in your life sometimes. I'm sure you've been under divine discipline just like I have. Hebrews 12, 6, 7, 8 talks about it. Those whom he loves, he chastens, scourges with a whip. There's sometimes the Lord has to take us out behind the woodshed to get our attention. So let's keep that in mind, okay? All right. Hopefully you've learned something today, Father's Day. Hopefully you've learned what you need to teach your children. Teach them what? To be very courageous. Teach them to love the Lord your God with all their heart. Teach them to fear the Lord and serve him in sincerity and in truth. And to choose this day who you're going to follow. That's a lot for a child to take in. That's a lot for you to get information for you to give to your child. But it's critical. I congratulate you fathers that are doing that. I hope this again gives you some information on what you need to do in the future. If you're a father and you have children, it's a frightening situation, I promise you. I have four, my wife and I have born four children, three daughters and a son, and it's tough raising them. So praying for you, praying that you get it right, praying that God will use you in their life to give them the right direction as they go along the pathway of life. Hope you enjoyed this. I hope you'll be back next week, same time. We've added about 14 new channels, 14 new radio stations. So, you may be hearing this for the first time. I hope you'll come back the following Sunday. We'll be here, same time, same place. Until then, this is your host, Rick Hughes, saying thank you for listening to The Flatline.
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in Washington. Vice President J.D. Vance and senior Iranian officials are set to formally launch negotiations this morning over Tehran's nuclear program, building out the fragile interim deal to end the war in Iran and keep the Strait of Hormuz open. The talks aim to solidify an interim deal to end the war. The negotiations are crucial for global security and the economy. Vance's arrival today delayed due to escalating fighting in Lebanon between Israel and the terrorist group Hezbollah. British Prime Minister Keir Starmer facing a crucial decision, step down or fight a leadership challenge from Labour Party rival Andy Burnham. Starmer has vowed to stay, but pressures are mounting as colleagues believe his time is up. Expectations are growing. He will announce a timetable for his resignation as soon as tomorrow. Burnham, recently elected as a lawmaker, is now in a position to challenge Starmer. Discontent has been building. This is SRN News.

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1: 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Today, we're going to separate fact from fiction, discuss the most common allergy triggers in South Texas, talk about testing and treatment options, and help you understand when it's time to seek professional care. 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I'm so excited to have you on Growth Mode.
2: Thank you for having me, Nina. It's great to be here.
1: A pleasure. All right, let's start from the beginning. We're going to talk about your journey into allergy and immunology. And for those who may not be familiar with your background, can you tell us a little bit about your journey into allergy and immunology and what drew you to this specialty?
2: So I think one of the big things I like about allergy immunology is that I get to treat children and adults.
1: Yes.
2: So my day is full of surprises. I could see a little baby and then I could see a grown-up.
1: Yeah.
2: I get to treat a variety of conditions. It's not limited to a small part of the body.
1: Mm-hmm.
2: And as allergists and immunologists, we are often asked questions about all the weird stuff that happens to people, because we are the ones that are often tasked with finding out, is this an immune issue? Is this an allergy? And so that kind of detective work is what really drew me to the field.
1: Right. Awesome. All right. So allergies seem to be affecting more people than ever before. Are allergies actually becoming more common, or are we simply diagnosing them better today?
2: I think it's a little bit of both,
1: okay.
2: Especially in the United States and countries where we have very clean houses and environments. When we grow up as babies in very clean environments, we call it the hygiene hypothesis. So it's like your immune system doesn't have anything to do. There's not enough germs around to fight, and it starts misbehaving, and your immune system starts thinking, you know, innocuous things like pollen or food are dangerous.
1: Wow.
2: And that's how allergies start up, is that your immune system is kind of left idle, and then the idle mind is the devil's workshop, and it starts developing allergies to things that other people are tolerant to.
1: Oh my gosh.
2: And so you find that people that grow up, example, in rural environments on farms where there's dirt and animals have fewer allergies.
1: This is phenomenal. I have never heard that before. That, that is an eye-opener for sure.
2: Yes.
1: Yeah.
2: So, yeah, so we got good at preventing infections, but then we started developing allergies as a result of our clean systems and our public sanitation and all of that.
1: Wow. You know, and then I know, like, when allergy season comes around, you always know, because you start seeing that green film on your car.
2: Yes.
1: And then, of course, everybody starts talking about, you know, feeling terrible, you know, so we always know when allergy season hits South Texas.
2: Very true. My husband has allergies, and the day he wakes up telling me my eyes are itching, I know that's the week that I'm going to be very busy at work.
1: That's
2: because a lot of people will suffer like him.
1: Yeah, that's right.
2: And yeah, pollen that green yellow powder or film that settles
1: Yes.
2: on everything, right, is one of our big allergens here in
1: Oh, of
2: South
1: course.
2: Texas. We don't get a break. We have pollen year round.
1: Yeah, we do.
2: And so we have some tree or grass or weed pollinating all the time.
1: Right. Yeah, you're right. Yeah, because that's how South Texas is. You know, it's that cedar, the oak, the ragweed, the mold, and other allergies. Which one of those is like the biggest, trigger in our region? Or maybe is it a few of those?
2: As far as pollen goes, probably cedar in the winter. A lot of it comes out, and even people that are very mildly allergic have a lot of trouble because so much pollen comes out all at once. And the second is probably oak and other oak-like trees in the spring. So pretty much Thanksgiving to Valentine's Day is your cedar season, and then March through Memorial Day is your oak season, and those are very hard for our patients here in South Texas.
1: Yeah, absolutely. It is. All right. So, let's get into, is it allergies or is it something else? Many people assume they have a constant cold or recurring, sinus issues. What are some signs that someone may actually be suffering from allergies?
2: So symptoms are very similar. Allergies and cold both will cause a runny nose, congestion, head pressure, itchy, watery eyes, and a tickle in your throat and coughing. But colds will typically go away. In about 5 to 7 days, you should be feeling better. So if you have these symptoms on and on for weeks or months, it's probably allergies. And another quick way to know is if you take some allergy medicine and you feel a lot better, you're probably having allergies. So sometimes we tell patients, did you try the medicine? Did you feel better? If you did, then you kind of proved to yourself it was allergies.
1: Yeah, that's an important distinction because I think a lot of people normalize those symptoms and they assume that it's just something they got to live with too,
2: Yeah, I had a patient tell me, I can finally smell again. He had forgotten that he couldn't smell. And then when he got better, it was that whole new life. And he was like, I can smell my kids' diapers, which I didn't really want to, but I can smell now. And I had forgotten that this is what a nose is supposed to do.
1: Oh,
2: So,
1: man.
2: yeah.
1: All right. So let's try to understand the different types of allergies. What's the difference between seasonal allergies, environmental allergies, and food allergies?
2: So seasonal allergies are a part of environmental allergies. By environmental allergies, we mean things that are in the air, essentially. So we are talking about pollen, mold spores, pet dander, like cat and dog dander, dust mites. Those are our big environmental allergies, so things you breathe in through the air. And then the ones off these that are seasonal are what we call seasonal allergies. So mainly pollen. So cedar, oak, grass, ragweed, these are our big seasonal allergies. And then the main difference between environmental and seasonal and food allergies is that food allergies happen when you eat something. And the symptoms are usually nausea, hives, swelling, sometimes diarrhea, sometimes a very severe version where the throat and the windpipe can close up, which is called anaphylaxis. So typically, those are the symptoms of food allergy. Foods typically don't cause your runny nose, itchy eyes. That's more of what you're breathing in through the air.
1: All right. What are some of the most common food allergies that you treat, and what misconceptions do people have about them?
2: The common food allergies, especially in children and babies, are milk and egg. And luckily, they do outgrow them a lot. The third one, which is scarier and less likely outgrown, is peanut. So nut allergies can be scary because they're less likely to be outgrown. And you can eat a very small bite, and it has a lot of protein in it. So like a half a bite of a Reese's peanut butter cup, for example, or a bite of a PB&J sometimes has 10 times the amount of peanut needed for that child to show symptoms. And so peanut allergies can often come across as very, very severe. And I think a common misconception that people have is that they will only have allergies if their parents have allergies. And that's not true. We find increasingly that we diagnose children when there's no allergy history in the parents or the family. Like, this is the first generation that we are finding it.
1: Yeah, you know, that is a myth right there, because I remember my mother used to think I was allergic to penicillin because she was allergic to penicillin. And then come to find out, I was never allergic to penicillin.
2: Right, yeah. Yeah, the tendency to be allergic is genetic.
1: Yes.
2: We call it a genetic predisposition to allergy or atopy, but it's not a one-to-one. So it's not like if it's penicillin, it will be penicillin, or if it's pollen, it will be pollen. No, you're just more likely to have allergies, but you could be allergic to something different than your parents.
1: Okay. All right. So when should parents seek help? Like, say, for instance, parents that are listening, when should they consider having their child evaluated by an allergist?
2: I would say as soon as you see symptoms. So for food allergies, these can start in infancy. So less than 1 year of age, when babies are first starting their solids, is when a lot of parents will notice like hives or swelling, those kind of food allergies. And we test and treat babies as young as 6 and 9 months.
1: Wow.
2: So if you think your child has a food allergy, your baby has a food allergy, it's never too early to see an allergist and get clarification. It will often scare parents and they'll stop giving the baby other solid foods as well. And we found that avoiding foods unnecessarily, just because we don't know if the baby is allergic, worsens their risk of developing allergies. So the main way to avoid allergies is to show the immune system the foods early.
1: Yeah.
2: When they're about 4 to 6 months of age. So don't wait too long to introduce the foods, and don't unnecessarily avoid. If you have a doubt, come see an allergist and we can clarify exactly what you need to or don't need to avoid.
1: Yeah, good advice, good advice. All right, so let's talk about something that can become much more serious than itchy eyes or a runny nose. Asthma can be super frightening for both patients and families. How closely connected are allergies and asthma? What are some of the warning signs that people should never ignore?
2: Asthma is often seen to develop in young people that have allergies. So it's almost like the allergic march starts with allergies and moves on to asthma.
1: Okay.
2: Asthma is scary because even today we have people die of severe asthma attacks or untreated asthma. The main warning signs to watch out for would be a chronic cough. Especially in children, there is a cough variant asthma where the child just coughs and coughs. Oftentimes when they play, they do PE in school, they're in sports, or they're running around, they will start coughing a lot. Or if they catch a minor viral cold, they'll never stop coughing. And all the other children are fine in 10 days, but this particular child is coughing for 3 weeks, right? So that's a big sign that's often missed and can be asthma. If people feel like they have difficulty breathing, usually they feel like they can't breathe out, like they're, all their air is trapped. And then when they try to breathe out, they hear this whistling sound, which is called wheezing. Sometimes they'll describe it as, you know, I feel like there's something sitting on my chest. It's like chest pressure. Oftentimes this gets worse when they lie down or they go up the stairs or they try to work out. So these are some of the main signs that you don't want to miss for asthma.
1: Yeah, one of the things that I've learned, you know, from talking with other healthcare professionals is that people often wait longer than they should before seeking help, especially, you know, when symptoms gradually become a part of their like daily life. All right. So living with allergies, one of the things I hear people say is, I've had allergies my whole life. I just live with them. You know, what would you say to someone who believes they simply have to suffer through it?
2: I would say you don't know what you don't know. We have so many good treatments nowadays. Many of them are covered by insurance and they're not cumbersome. They're very safe. They don't have a lot of side effects. And you can really change the quality of your life. I think it's a common misconception that if your allergies aren't killing you, they may not be worth your attention. But I think we see a lot of problems with kids missing school, getting truancy notices, parents losing jobs because they have to stay home and watch their children who have bad allergies. And there are so many good ways now to improve symptoms and long-term decrease your allergies. You really should see an allergist.
1: And you know, that question resonates with me personally.
2: As we were talking,
1: Yes, because I have struggled with allergies for, you know, quite some some time, and I found myself making those multiple visits to my regular doctor and then to urgent care, you know, until finally somebody suggested you should probably go see an allergist. And looking back, you know, it just didn't even occur to me, you know, to see a specialist that focuses specifically on this. Do you find that many patients come to you, you know, years after trying to manage it, you know, and

0: Now, so it's pretty painless. It's well tolerated. We do it even for little children. They may not be super happy for about a minute. So allergy testing is usually done on the skin, right? And it's a small toothpick-like device. It's not a needle, and it's used to gently prick the skin and place a small amount of allergen in that prick. But it doesn't go through and through. There's no blood drawn. It's not a needle, right? We pretty much put the skin test on the skin, and then we leave the skin open for about 20 minutes. So you just sit still with the tests on. Feels probably like a mosquito bite initially, and then it feels like nothing. And then you might start getting a little bit of itching if you have some positives starting to show up. In 20 minutes or so, we can go in and take a look and see which marks are positive versus negative. And that's it. That's it. At the end of 20 minutes, everything is wiped off. There's no long-term kind of skin marks, and you know the answer as to what you're allergic to.
1: Yeah, that's so reassuring because I think many people avoid getting tested simply because they don't even know what to expect. All right. So let's talk about immunology. You know, beyond allergies and asthma, allergists also deal with immune system disorders. Can you explain what immunology is and when someone should seek specialized care?
0: So, as immunology specialists, we basically deal with conditions where it's the opposite of allergy. So, allergies are when your immune system is reacting in a hyper fashion to something, but then we have people whose immune system goes low and they develop what we call an immune deficiency, where their immune system stops fighting even common viruses and bacteria like it should. And that's the part of immunology that we deal with is immune deficiency. And these people will often come in and say, I'm having sinus infections, I'm having pneumonias back to back. Every time I get bronchitis, I don't get better for 2 months. I never get better with the first course of antibiotics that's given to me. I'm now needing two or three changes every time. Children will often say they have ear infections. They end up getting ear tubes, they end up getting multiple surgeries like tonsil surgery, sinus surgery. Sometimes we'll find patients that end up having such severe infections they have to get admitted and put on IV antibiotics, like the oral pills don't work anymore. And they'll often say, you know, I get better, but in 2 weeks I catch my next infection. And people around me are not that sick, and I'm sick all the time. I'm on antibiotics all the time. These are the cardinal signs that should prompt somebody to think, you know, maybe I should see if my immune system is becoming deficient.
1: Great tips. All right. So, I always like to leave, you know, listeners with practical takeaways they can start implementing right away. What are some practical things that families can do at home to reduce allergy symptoms and improve their overall quality of life?
0: So in our homes, most of our homes now have like this open kind of plan, floor plan, right? So I say focus on the bedroom. Because to make changes and have them be effective, you do need a kind of enclosed space. It's very hard to make changes in the whole house. And most of us spend 8 to 12 hours in our beds, in our bedrooms, even if you're not sleeping the whole time. So a good sign would be to always try and keep your pets out of the bedroom. Even if you love your pets, don't sleep with them. Don't let them get on your bed. Train them to sleep in their own beds outside. Try and avoid carpet and rugs because surfaces like carpets, rugs gather allergens, and vacuuming doesn't get rid of allergens. It's a misconception that vacuuming can do it. It can't. And so tile or vinyl or hardwood floors that you can mop are easier to keep free of allergens. 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You have to be very careful. You have to keep your HVAC going from heat to cold to heat.
1: Yes.
0: Don't be tempted to leave your windows open. If you have pollen allergy, mold allergy, it's all going to come inside. Mm. So you sleep with your windows closed and keep your air on.
1: Okay.
0: And that will filter it.
1: Wow. Oh, so many things to think about. Yeah. What about the air purifiers? Do you recommend those?
0: A HEPA purifier or a HEPA filter will again work for

0: like an enclosed bedroom.
1: Okay.
0: It's not going to work in a big open area, but a small office or a small bedroom where you can close the doors and windows, yes, it will help.
1: Okay. All right. So one of the things I love about conversations like this is, helping people understand that they don't necessarily have to accept feeling miserable as their normal, So what's one piece of advice that you'd give to someone who's been struggling with allergies, asthma, or recurring symptoms and may have been, putting it off to get help?
0: So keep in mind, we have ways to treat you that will make you 70-90% better compared to the 20-25% that your over-the-counter treatments may be getting you. So see your favorite allergist, whoever they may be, right? Come see us if you want to. But we have very safe, very good medications. We even have natural treatments like allergy shots, which are not really medication, but help you develop your immune tolerance to allergens. We have injections for food allergy, for asthma. If you can't do injections, we have tablets, we have drops that you can take under the tongue. So give it a chance. You never know how much better you could be feeling.
1: So much eye-opening information. It has been, just a wealth of information.
0: Thank you.
1: Yes. So before we wrap up, Dr. Karkonis, you've shared so much valuable information with us today. If someone would like to learn more about Allergy SA, schedule an appointment, or connect with your team, what's the best way for them to do that?
0: So you can go to our website, it's allergysa.com, or you can call us. Our number is 210-616-0882, and we can have somebody help you on the phone. We have two locations. I have other doctors and PAs that help me. We try and get people in as soon as we can, sometimes same day or next day, because we really want to help the community here.
1: That's excellent.
0: And we have a lot of allergy sufferers.
1: Yes, we do. Awesome. Dr. Karkonis, thank you so much for joining me today and sharing all your expertise with our audience. I just can't thank you enough.
0: Thank you for having me, Nina. It was a pleasure.
1: Absolutely. And what I appreciate most about this conversation is that allergies, asthma, and immune-related conditions affect so many people. Yet, many continue to suffer unnecessarily because they assume their symptoms are normal or something they simply have to, live with. Today, we learned about common allergy triggers in South Texas, the connection between allergies and asthma, food allergies, testing options, treatments, and practical steps that families can take to improve their quality of life. If you're struggling with recurring symptoms, don't ignore them. Getting answers can make a tremendous difference in how you feel and function every day. And if you want to learn more about Allergy SA or schedule an appointment, be sure to connect with Dr. Karkonis and her team at allergysa.com. And if you enjoyed today's episode, make sure to give it a like, a comment, and subscribe so you never miss a conversation to help you live healthier, work smarter, and grow. 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
10: Breaking news this hour from townhall.com. I'm Michael Harrington. Vice President J.D. Vance and senior Iranian officials are beginning formal negotiations at this hour over Tehran's nuclear program, building out the fragile interim deal to end the war in Iran and keeping the Strait of Hormuz open. The framework was signed last week, and now top American and Iranian negotiators are in a 60-day sprint to reach an agreement on the technical details that hold massive implications for the world economy and for global security. Counting down to the midterm elections, and House Speaker Mike Johnson says Democrats are lurching to the left.
11: This is not a contract with America here. This is a contrast for America. And what it boils down to in its simplest terms is it's a contrast between common sense, Republicans, and crazy. And these people give us new illustrations and exhibits every day to show how crazy they've become.
10: All 435 House seats are up, while about one-third of the Senate seats are also on the line. In the wake of a recent incident in Massachusetts, there are growing concerns that gun laws can affect an armed citizen's ability to respond in the critical moments of a mass shooting.
12: The Cambridge, Massachusetts mass shooting has spotlighted how state-imposed magazine capacity limits may affect an armed citizen's ability to respond. Investigators say shooter Tyler Brown illegally obtained a banned rifle and fired about 60 rounds. An ex-Marine with a valid carry permit who intervened alongside a Massachusetts state trooper was limited to 8 rounds from his handgun under state law. The trooper, exempt from the limits, helped return fire, and together they stopped the attack. John Scott reporting.
10: France is putting emergency services and military forces on wildfire alert because of a heat wave affecting parts of Europe. About a quarter of France is under a heat red alert today. Temperatures expected to go to 104. More on these stories at townhall.com.
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19: Greetings, everyone. This is Terry Naturally with another edition of Terry Talks Nutrition. We're here every weekend, same time, same station. You can't lose us if you tried. If you're here now, you know where we are. And please come back. We'd love to have you every weekend if we could. And tell your family, friends, and relatives, all those who may not know who we are, and that you may think they could use some of our education, knowledge, and concepts to become healthier. It's our duty. It's our obligation. No one else. Now, I'll say this over and over and over again because I don't think people understand they are in control of their health. Every day, every choice, every decision decides how healthy you are or we are. Everything we do, in fact, 98% of all of our decisions, all of our choices, create our lifestyle choices, our food, the amount of sleep, the amount of exercise, all those things around our entire health schedule. If you do everything at least as close to perfect as you can, we're going to have as close to perfect as health as we can. But if you make bad choices, don't care about what you do, or you're addicted to sugar, or you're addicted to carbohydrates, or you just don't give a darn whether or not you exercise, and you burn the candle at both ends, you go to bed late, and you get up early. We need 8 or 9, even 10 hours of sleep. I don't think too many people get that much sleep. But we really do need to charge our batteries. We need to have a good diet, low carbohydrates, no sugar of any kind. And there's all kinds of sweeteners. We don't need any of them. We need protein, or we can't live healthily. We need great fats, or we can't live healthily. And we could die without fats, die without proteins. We don't need 1 gram of carbohydrates to be healthy. And yet the American diet is primarily carbohydrates. You wonder why we're sick? That's why we're sick. It's so easy. Well, I shouldn't say that. It's so simple to know what we need to do to be healthy. But it's not easy to arrive at that decision, to decide that that's what I'm going to do. Every day I'm going to eat better. I'm not going to eat that sugar-laden cereal in the morning. I'm not going to have a brownie and a cup of coffee. I'm not going to have sweets. I'm going to start off with eggs and bacon. I'm going to start off with a small steak and eggs. Need good quality proteins and fats to start the day off. You're going to feel so much better. And you won't have fatigue and exhaustion. But now give yourself some time. When you change your diet, you may take a few weeks to realize the benefits of why you changed. You can make those changes. You can be so much healthier, no matter what age you are. Everybody makes great strides, no matter how old you are or what condition you're fighting. Within a few months, you'll have a brand new, healthy body. Don't give up. Don't stop. Do all the things that we talk about to be healthy. And today, we have all kinds of things to talk about to be healthy. We're going to talk about DIM. D-I-M. What is DIM? Well, we'll find out. And it's chronic pain in your brain. Want to prevent cancer? Well, keep the weight off. Keep the pounds off. And a short burst of activity does big things for your health. You know about olive oil? But what do you know about olive fruit and leaf? Not the oil, the fruit itself, where the oil comes from, of course. But you can also have powdered fruit, powdered leaf as a supplement. And the effects of stress, how great are they on your body? What are your body effects and the impact of stress creating in your body? And now there is help for burning pain, numbness, tingling in your feet, toes, and fingers. I love andrographis, one of my most favorite herbs. It's a tune-up you can use for your body. Now let's do a hormone review. Both men and women have the same sex hormones. Did that surprise you? Ladies, that you have testosterone. Men, you have estrogen. But now they're produced just in different ratios. For example, estrogen, the female sex hormone. It has different characteristics. Libido, erectile function, and sperm formation in men. Progesterone triggers thickening of the uterine lining for implantation of the embryo precursor. And testosterone increases muscle mass, bone density, and sex trait development. Now, testosterone usually for men means that it eliminates ED, erectile dysfunction, and it boosts their ability to have sexual replay with their spouse or their partner or whatever. The testosterone for men is much, much more than that. I've had men take a product that improves testosterone levels, and they said they never felt better in their life. And it increases bone density, bone mass, muscle mass. And it helps to increase sexual trait development. When hormone levels aren't right, let's start with women first. Estrogen dominance. They do have testosterone, but estrogen is more dominant in women. And they experience hot flashes, night sweats, bloating, weight gain, infertility, headaches, depression, and mood swings. And for men, low testosterone, depression, reduced muscle mass, increased body fat, man boobs, erectile dysfunction, infertility, and fatigue. We need a high-level, naturally produced hormones in men and women. Now, DIM, D-I-M, it's an active compound, an active form of a compound called indole-3-carbinol, found in vegetables such as broccoli, Brussels sprouts, cabbage. So we can eat it. And you can also take it as a supplement, DIM. And it affects a balance of hormones in the body. It creates the right ratio of hormones in the body. It prevents estrogen and testosterone from converting to forms that can be harmful. In postmenopausal women, DIM improved the ratio of estrogen in its beneficial form to estrogen in its harmful form by 47%. So this is important. And a lot of guys may take something for their testosterone levels, but it can also be converted into estrogen if you don't use DIM. DIM can give you a better muscle mass than without it. So how should you use DIM? Well, it's ideal for relieving PMS and other symptoms of estrogen dominance. Protects against breast cancer. But it's also useful for men. It helps keep testosterone in its beneficial form. Does not convert to estrogen. Has anti-cancer activity against prostate cancer. Now the dosage, if you're going to use it as a supplement, you can use DIM, you can look for DIM. Sometimes DIM is complex with curcumin and French grapeseed extract. Both are excellent to improve the activity of DIM. Approximately 120 milligrams of DIM as a clinically studied dosage. With approximately 250 milligrams of curcumin and French grapeseed extract. It's a good combination as a supplement. But the more that you eat vegetables, like broccoli, cabbage, Brussels sprouts, the more DIM you will absorb. It's very effective. Look for DIM. And primarily when you look for DIM, look for a combination with DIM, curcumin, and grapeseed extract. Now, is chronic pain in your brain? Well, science thinks so. The brain component of chronic pain. New scientific research is showing that how well our brain is functioning is actually connected to how intensely we experience pain. If there are not enough of the tiny little chemicals, the chemical messengers in the brain called neurotransmitters, or they aren't working properly, we can become more sensitive to pain in the body. Instead of barely noticeable, the ache in your knees may become very intense as chronic pain. Not just soreness, but chronic pain. Here's how you can help your brain turn down chronic pain signals. If you have chronic pain, I would say from arthritis, back pain, sciatica, TMJ, or other problems, if you boost serotonin, the serotonin production, B vitamins, vitamin D3, ashwagandha, OPCs from grapeseed, all help the body create serotonin. Serotonin is a neurotransmitter that helps reduce pain signals in the brain and reduce intestinal distress. Many people are suffering from intestinal complications. It's a hormone in the intestinal tract. In the brain, it's called a neurotransmitter. Now, calm overstimulated pain pathways. We can do it easily to calm these pathways that are related to pain. One way to do that is with a supplement called PEA. Look for that supplement when you're shopping. PEA. Because it has been shown to reduce pain intensity for almost every type of pain imaginable. And especially helpful for nerve pain. And increase the body's own pain killers, such as endorphins. With DLPA, and reduce inflammation with curcumin and boswellia. These are all ways of reducing chronic pain naturally. Don't we all want to prevent cancer? Absolutely. Some people will escape. Some people have a genetic balance that prevents cancer. But we all want to prevent cancer. There are things we can do immediately to prevent cancer. First of all, keep the pounds off. Weight gain greatly increases cancer risk. And smoking, the two most common conditions causing cancer, a variety of cancers. Now, we can stop both of those. We can lose weight. We can stop smoking. That reduces about 60 to 70% the risk of cancer. It is already established that obesity greatly increases the risk of many types of cancer. A variety of cancers, different types of cancer. In a new scientific study, the researchers wanted to know if when a person gains weight, early or later in life, and how much weight they gain changes their cancer risk. How much you gain weight, when you gain weight. They collected data on body weight from over 600,000 people at least four times between the ages of 17 and 60 and tracked any diagnosis of cancer. The results of these studies versus people who never became obese. Obesity before the age of 30, that's early, was associated with 5 times increased risk of liver cancer. Now listen, this is critical. The earlier you gain weight or even become obese before the age of 30, you're going to have an increased risk of liver cancer by 5 times. You're going to double the risk of kidney and pancreatic cancer. A 58% increased risk of colon cancer. And women, when gaining weight, they were 4.5 times more likely to get endometrial cancer. Lose weight. That is one of the most critical things you can do to be healthy. Don't carry extra weight. Even in studies with animals, they fed half the group of animals 50% less than the other half. And the animals that were underfed lived much, much longer than those that were overfed. Gaining weight doesn't mean you're just out of shape. It means you're sick. It means you're unhealthy. It means that you are so much more likely to gain high risk of cancer and other diseases as well. Lose weight. So why does weight gain increase cancer risk? Well, excess fat cells don't just sit by the wayside. They don't just sit there. They actually trigger, and this is something that boggles my mind. Fat cells. Look at your belly. Or look at your body. Take your clothes off and look in the mirror. You're fat. And all those fat cells are not just innocent fat cells. They're just not full of fat. Their primary function is that they trigger inflammation. Now, inflammation is involved with many, many disease conditions. And yet we have people going out and buying anti-inflammatory drugs and supplements, but they could take a tremendous load off their body of inflammation by losing weight. You know if you have inflammation, if you're hurting, if you have pain, if you have heart disease, type 2 diabetes, high blood pressure. All these conditions are inflammatory. I guess you could say inflammation is a fertilizer for cancer cells. It's the seed planted for growth of cancer cells. If you want to stop cancer, at least lower the risk of cancer, lose weight. Because the inflammation damages cellular DNA, which is what leads to the birth of cancer cells. It helps abnormal cancer cells to grow. And what made you fat is a lot of carbohydrates and sugar, and the carbohydrates convert to sugar in the body. And they have proven that cancer cells are fed by sugar. They use sugar to grow, to metastasize, to spread. And it suppresses cell death. So the cancer cells live on and on and on. So the best thing to do is lose weight. That's number one. And the majority of Americans can stand to lose weight. You may not be obese, but you are overweight. And if you're overweight, you have the ability to increase the risk of cancer, of many different kinds of cancer, and they can spread. Lower your risk of cancer by lowering your weight. And if you also smoke, stop smoking. Now, those two are under our control. We can do those easily. It's a simple process to stop smoking. It may be tough, but you'll be rewarded with better health overall and lose weight. And that, my friends, I have to take a short pause. We're going to take a break here to identify some commercials and the station to identify itself. And we'll come right back and we'll be here to the top of the hour. So don't go away. We have a lot more coming your way as well. We'll talk more about how to be healthy overall and what are some of the things you can do to be healthy. So don't go anywhere. And if you do go anywhere, go to my website, terrytalksnutrition.com. Lots of good information there. You can listen to my radio show. Many of them are also archived on the radio show section. And also read my newsletter and subscribe to my newsletter. Back right after this.
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10: With SRN News, I'm Michael Harrington in Washington. Vice President J.D. Vance and senior Iranian officials formally launching negotiations this morning over Tehran's nuclear program, building on the fragile interim deal to end the war in Iran and keeping the Strait of Hormuz open. The framework signed last week, now top American and Iranian negotiators are in a two-month sprint to reach an agreement on the technical details that hold massive implications for the world economy and for global security. France is putting emergency services and the army on alert for wildfires because of a heat wave affecting parts of Europe. About a quarter of France is under a heat red alert today, with temperatures expected to reach 104 degrees in some places. Monday is forecast to be hotter. The Eiffel Tower and other Paris venues have set up misting stations to cool crowds. The government has told organizers of music day events to limit alcohol use.
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19: 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We're back here with the second portion of our show. 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And if you did not have time to go to my website, no problem. Nothing to worry about. 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So there's lots and lots of information on my website. Take advantage of it. So let's talk about how a short burst of activity or energy does big things for your health. Is that possible? So, yes, it is. You can make a big jump. 4 to 5 minutes is all you need. 4 to 5 minutes. You got that time. Some people say, I don't have time to exercise. Even if you commit 4.5 minutes, not hours, of vigorous exercise a day, or even 10 minutes every other day, scientific studies says you can significantly improve your health. You can find that much time. Now, the goal of this vigorous exercise is to get your heart rate up to the point that you can talk to someone in a short sentence, but you can't carry on a complicated conversation or sing, which is about 85% of maximum effort. You should be puffing, but not entirely out of breath, like running a sprint. If you ran a sprint, like 100 yards, two or three times, at your pace, if you ran 100 yards to the best of your ability, that at the end of the 100 yards, you are puffing. Another way I like to do it, I like if you would take a kettlebell. A kettlebell, for those of you who have never seen one or used one, it looks like a cannonball with a handle. And if you hold that against your chest, whatever weight you can handle, 5 pounds, 10 pounds, 20 pounds, 30 pounds. It depends how strong you are. I don't want you to drop it on your foot. Be able to hold it against your chest, either from the ball or from the handle. And then squat down. But when you squat down and you have never squatted before, make sure you have a box under your butt. Or a chair, a solid chair, not one that's going to tip over. And you hold that, it's called the goblet squat. You hold it like a goblet. And then you sit down, stand up, sit down, stand up. And do that 15 to 20 times. If you can, do as much as you can. Use a weight that will get you to 15 to 20 squats. At the end of your 20 squats, you're going to be huffing and puffing. If you're not, then increase the weight or do more reps. I think 20 reps is more than enough. And you can do this as a vigorous way to increase exercise in less than 4 to 5 minutes. You're going to do 20 squats and rest a minute. Then 20 more squats and rest a minute. 20 more squats. That's 3 sets of 20 squats with a kettlebell held in a goblet-like position. And I'm sure if you Google goblet squats, kettlebells, you will see exactly what I'm saying. Much, much better when you see it than when you're listening to me. Now, depending on your fitness level, this might mean walking as quickly as you can or turning up the resistance setting on your exercise bike or sprinting a short distance like a 100-yard dash. You need to have something that stimulates vigorous exercise in a very, very short period of time. This will be extremely beneficial for you. You don't need to spend 30, 60 minutes to have a good workout. You can do it in 4 to 5 minutes or 10 minutes every other day. You can certainly significantly improve your health. And when I talk about eating the right diet, a good quality protein diet, high fat diet with good animal fats, olive oil, coconut oil, avocado oil, macadamia nut oil, all these are good oils. My preference is olive oil, of course, because not only are you getting the oils, but olive oil contains over 200 natural compounds beneficial for our health, including polyphenols that are very important for our health. Other oils do not contain these polyphenols. So olive oil is my choice. And from the experts I read and refer to, some say it is the most important food we could ever eat to improve the quality of our health. So now you can include exercise, a good night's sleep, 10 minutes of exercise every other day, or 4.5 minutes daily, good diet. Folks, you can be so much better in health than you ever thought possible. You don't have to be fatigued and exhausted. You don't have to toss and turn every night. A good time of exercise will help you sleep better at night and get in a good night's sleep. 8, 9, 10 hours, not 4 or 5. And then go into the living room and prop yourself up in a chair because you can't sleep. Stay in bed, even if you can't sleep. Stay in bed. You're going to start a routine that you will start sleeping. So this is all good for you. Now, what you gain from all this? First of all, good fitness reduces the risk of over 30 lifestyle diseases. Let me say that again. If you're in good shape, you've lost weight, and you're losing weight now because you're doing more vigorous exercise. Good fitness will reduce the risk of over 30 lifestyle diseases. Being in shape makes you healthy. Eating the right diet makes you healthy. Getting the right amount of sleep gets you healthy. And you can do all these on your own. You don't need a doctor. You don't need drugs unless your doctor prescribes the drugs for you. Drugs don't make you healthy. Lifestyle choices will make you healthy. And actually, blood pressure and blood sugar improve dramatically. Your A1C will come down to normal, about 5.5. You have a 40% reduction in cancer death. Now, what did I say earlier in the show? That losing weight will actually help you prevent cancer. Now we have exercise that will help prevent cancer, reduction in cancer death. And 50% reduction in heart disease related to death, and a much greater and less risk of obesity, of gaining weight. These are all things that we have to choose on a daily, weekly basis. It's all up to us. We can't just go to the doctor and get a pill to cancel out the symptoms. Because just because you can't feel the symptoms, the disease is still going on. So drugs don't prevent cancer. Drugs don't prevent death. Drugs don't make you healthy. You make you healthy by adopting some of these measures that we're talking about on a weekly basis. And I really wanted to go back and talk to you a little bit about how to cut off the cancer fuel supply. I failed to mention that. Because anything that reduces inflammation, exercise reduces inflammation. Reducing weight, obesity. Remember what I told you about all those fat cells? They don't just stand there innocently. They don't just take a vacation. They're there always, unless you lose them. And anything that reduces inflammation in your body will reduce the risk of cancer. And every one of those fat cells, and the greater you are overweight, the more fat cells you have, the more increased risk of cancer. So maintain a healthy weight. Eat anti-inflammatory foods rich in polyphenols, like berries, blueberries, aronia berries, bilberries, huckleberries, and olive oil. Move your body and exercise. Additional help nutrients that you might get enough of, you may not get enough in your diet. Using curcumin, anti-inflammatory, pain-relieving, anti-cancer. OPCs from grapeseed extract, same thing. In scientific studies, it shows that it makes drugs more effective that are being used for chemotherapy. And it can reduce tumors by up to 65 to 70%. And andrographis. These all are anti-inflammatory, anti-cancer, antiviral, antibacterial. These are natural. Now, I can't say they're all the same. They're natural, but they may not be all the same quality. So you want to get high-quality curcumin, high grapeseed extract, high andrographis. 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But don't choose a discounted price unless you have to. High quality is more expensive. There's a lot more that goes into manufacturing it and producing it. And it's a higher concentration, a better extraction process, It all fits together to give you the best quality of products. So these are natural medicines. I couldn't think anything less of them. Curcumin and OPCs and andrographis, aronia berries, melatonin, these are all anti-cancer molecules, natural molecules that have no known side effects. No side effects. You can't say that about drugs. So remember, keep your weight down, number one. Keep your weight down. You'll live longer, more productively, more in good health, good fitness.

I guess 4 to 6 tablespoons of olive oil a day. I usually start off in the morning for breakfast with 2 tablespoons of olive oil. I take 2 tablespoons of olive oil at dinner. And I usually take 2 tablespoons of olive oil before bedtime. You should know more about olive oil. It'll change your life. But what about olive leaf extract? Olive leaf. Leaves that grow on the trees have medicinal properties. And olive trees are more than olives. Of course, olive trees produce a fruit. That's where the oil comes from. Olives, which are a botanical extract, are classified as a fruit with a single seed, making them a cousin to other fruits that have a single seed, like peaches and cherries. They all have one single fruit, seed. But when you have berries, aronia berries, they're filled with little bitty tiny seeds, maybe hundreds of seeds. So this kind of fruit is a single seed. Now, squeezing the olive presses until the oil is excreted, which is full of beneficial nutrients, as high as 200 different components that are for our good health. But olives aren't the only healthy part of the olive tree. The leaves of the olive tree are also a very powerful medicine. The leaves contain a plant compound called oleoropin, which reduces inflammation. It has antiviral, antibacterial effects, and is great for the heart and the immune system. All the benefits of olive leaf extract has tremendous health-promoting activities. Lowers blood pressure. Increases insulin sensitivity and lowers blood sugar levels as a prevention for diabetes. Suppresses cancer cell formation. Prevents heart attacks and strokes. Keeps the brain young and prevents dementia. Aids in a healthy gut microflora. Now, a dosage of the fruit, it's a powder. They dry the fruit, or the leaves, They dry the leaves, the olive leaves. They standardize it for its key compounds, such as oleoropin, hydroxytyrosol, tocopherols, are some of the components that are found in the leaf of the tree and has great health benefits. I would probably use about 500 milligrams 2 or 3 times a day. If you're really, really in good health, and you're doing so many of the other good things, like vigorous exercise, a good night's sleep, the right type of diet, a ketogenic diet. There's the Mediterranean diet, the paleo diet, and the ketogenic diet. I prefer the ketogenic diet. Low carbs, high fat, good proteins. It works fantastically for so many conditions. They have now found out that the ketogenic diet has tremendous impact on lowering the conditions of MS and Parkinson's disease. So you might want to also include that in your diet as well. So, 5

0: 500 milligrams once a day for those that might be in a tremendously good fit condition. You can up that to 2 or 3 a day with no problems, no side effects. You know, almost all the things we've ever talked about on my radio show, I bring to you because they have very little, absolutely no side effects. And if they were a side effect, it would be like a rumbling stomach, maybe diarrhea once. But you're not going to die. You're not going to have another disease. You're not going to have major side effects. You're not going to have major complications. All very simple. Be good health bound. Now, here's one of my most favorite herbs, andrographis. I love andrographis. And here's a few reasons why I love it. I take it every day. I take 400 milligrams, standardized at 20% of the active components called the andrographolides. The andrographolides are the active components of andrographis. It is one of the most used medicinal plants in Asia. They use it every day to treat so many different conditions. Used to treat all types of common problems, including urinary tract infection, coughs and colds, indigestion, hepatitis, ulcers of the mouth. It prevents and treats all symptoms of upper respiratory tract infections. The common cold, flu, sore throat, fever, cough, sinusitis and bronchitis, fatty liver disease, tonsillitis, and new studies are finding very powerful anti-cancer activity. In fact, of about 8 or 9 botanicals that I've seen recently in scientific studies at City of Hope Hospital in Los Angeles, andrographis was number one as anti-cancer activity. Powerful medicine. And just a quick story, I went to the Maldives, and when I got there, when I got to my room, they had a little card on my desk there in the room and said, "We want you to be healthy while you're here. We don't want you to contaminate the other guests or our staff. So please come to the office and we'll give you a free bottle of andrographis that you can take once or twice a day to keep you healthy while you're here and to keep all the beautiful, beautiful countryside here." Now, I shouldn't say countryside, waterside. It's out in the middle of the water. Beautiful, beautiful valleys in the water. I loved it. I could have stayed there for a long, long time. 2 weeks was not long enough, but it was beautiful. But they wanted us to be safe and healthy. So they gave us free bottles of andrographis. They use it everywhere, all through the Asian countries. It's one of the most powerful natural medicines you'll find anywhere. Prevents damage to the brain and to the liver from chemotherapy. So many good reasons to use andrographis. It's amazing. And that, my friends, I'm all out of time, so time to say goodbye for the weekend. I'll be back next weekend, same time, same station. Join us again. So much more to share with you, so much more to help you understand how we can be healthy without major, major drug and also drug side effects or adverse events. We want you healthy, and do it the healthy way, do it the lifestyle way. 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Good night's sleep, vigorous exercise, ketogenic diet. 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God bless you, and God bless this great country.
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9: Breaking news this hour from townhall.com. I'm Michael Harrington. Vice President J.D. Vance is meeting at this hour with top Iranian officials at the White House, as looking to build out the interim deal to end the war in Iran, reached by the two sides last week. Vance is holding talks with the parliamentary speaker and the foreign minister at a Swiss mountainside resort near Lake Lucerne. Mediators from Pakistan and Qatar also in the room. The U.S. is looking to get Iran locked into negotiations over its nuclear program amid concerns it may be used for military purposes, which Iran denies. The Trump administration intensifying its crackdown on Antifa, renewing its designation as a domestic terrorist organization.
10: The Justice Department has charged 15 alleged Antifa members in Minnesota, accusing them of coordinating violent attacks on ICE agents and facilities. Officials say similar cases have led to arrests, convictions, and charges across several states, including Oregon, Texas, and California. The White House says it will use the full force of federal law to disrupt and prosecute organized violent networks. Ken Lorman reporting.
9: Measles on the march in Utah.
11: Utah spent the past year fighting measles outbreaks in almost every county, and experts say there's no clear end in sight. Health officials worry measles cases will rise again when school starts and cold weather kicks in. International health experts are set to gather in November to determine whether the U.S. and Mexico will both keep their measles-free designations. Canada lost its last year. Bob Agner reporting.
9: A large fire has almost completely destroyed a luxury resort in the Dominican Republic this weekend, forcing the evacuation of about 1,700 tourists. Local media report an Italian visitor died in the fire. Several other tourists have required medical assistance. It happened at the Viva Dominicus Beach by Wyndham. More on these stories at townhall.com.
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16: New York Governor Kathy Hochul is being watched to see if she'll sign a bill passed by the state legislature which would remove the word mother from all state papers and communications, replacing it with gestating parent. Father would become non-gestating parent. Just in time for Father's Day on that one. I can't wait to see greeting card companies providing special cards for the gestating and non-gestating parent. Flower companies will have to do something different for Mother's Day. This reaction from the Wall Street Journal, quote, "The bill says that proceedings to establish parentage, the new word for paternity, can be started by the gestating parent or alleged non-gestating parent. The argument made for this rewrite is that current law does not reflect the diversity of family life in the 21st century. So once again, a tiny percentage of people get to dictate what the overwhelming majority believe in practice. One hopes Governor Hochul, who has described herself as mom governor, won't sign the bill. If she does, she'll have to change her designation to gestating governor. I'm Cal Thomas.
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18: Welcome to This Week on Capitol Hill, your insider's guide to the story shaping Washington and the world. I'm your host, Tony Perkins. This week, we're on the road in Gainesville, Georgia, before a live and enthusiastic party. And part of the Research Council's Faith, Family, and Future Tour. Well, the big news this week.
19: On Sunday, we reached an agreement with Iran that achieves everything we set out to accomplish, everything and much more. Ending the current conflict, reopening the Strait of Hormuz, and preventing Iran from ever obtaining a nuclear weapon. That's what it was all about. That was about 99%. Iran cannot have a nuclear weapon.
18: That was President Donald Trump earlier this week. Well, the release of the agreement's text midweek has raised concerns both here in the United States and Israel. We'll discuss the implications of the agreement with Michelle Bachmann, a former member of the House of Representatives, and she was a member of the Permanent Select Committee on Intelligence and former presidential candidate. Meanwhile, after a planned attack at last weekend's UFC event at the White House, that was reportedly thwarted. Well, the tension quickly turned back to national security. Senate efforts to reauthorize Section 702 of the Foreign Intelligence Surveillance Act hit a roadblock when President Trump said he would not sign the measure unless it included the Save America Act.
19: I mean, that's all we want. It's not a lot. The Save America Act. And that can be passed any way they want to pass it, but I'm not going to sign FISA unless it's done.
18: We'll discuss the future of FISA with Georgia Congressman Andrew Klein. And House Speaker Mike Johnson will be joining us with his take on this week's events. All of that and more coming up on This Week on Capitol Hill.
20: Today's edition of This Week on Capitol Hill is being presented by AARP.
18: All Iran was not the only issue generating controversy this week in Washington. From France, President Trump sparked another round of debate with a Truth Social post announcing that he would delay Jay Clayton's confirmation as Director of National Intelligence unless the Senate first passed the Save America Act, along with the reauthorization of Section 702 of FISA. Joining us now to discuss this and more is Congressman Andrew Clyde, who serves on the House Appropriations Committee and the Budget Committee. He represents the 9th Congressional District of Georgia, where we are tonight. Congressman Clyde, welcome to This Week on Capitol Hill.
0: Well, thank you, Tony. It's great to be with you.
18: All right, before we get into the FISA lapse and the concerns about that and the Save America Act, I want to get your reaction to what we know so far about the Iran deal.
0: Well, I tell you, if there's a person who can make a deal and make a good deal for the United States of America, it's President Donald J. Trump. He loves this country, and I think it would not be a good deal if he didn't want it. If he didn't sign it, then it's got to be a good deal for our country. I really believe the number one requirement was to ensure that Iran never got a nuclear weapon, and that is happening with this particular deal right here. You know, there are some concerns about a $300 billion fund in it, but not one dime of that's coming from the United States. That's basically going to come from frozen money that the United States has, through sanctions, has frozen across the world.
18: Let's talk now about FISA. We're going to talk a little bit later with former Congresswoman Michelle Bachmann more about the MOU, the Memorandum of Understanding that was signed this week. FISA was another big issue. I mean, this is something that is used for foreign intelligence, but you, along with others, myself included, have had some concerns about needed reforms. Many of those reforms have been done, but that's not what held it up. It is lapsed. This is a large part of the president's daily briefing on threats to the country. Are you concerned about that?
0: Well, I'm very concerned about the reauthorization of FISA as it is right now. Okay. 2 years ago, we reauthorized FISA with a number of very good reforms to it, but it still isn't enough. You know, we have a Fourth Amendment in our Constitution, and it talks about being secure in your homes, on your persons, in your papers, all right? And there's a preemption clause there that says, you know, the Second Amendment has a preemption clause that says shall not be infringed. The Fourth Amendment also has a preemption clause, and it says shall not be violated. Okay, so it is critically important that we uphold the Constitution, the Fourth Amendment of the Constitution, of when we reauthorize FISA, because it's foreign intelligence surveillance, not United States citizen surveillance.
18: Let's step back for just a moment and explain exactly what Section 702 does.
0: Well, Section 702 allows for the intelligence agencies of the United States to grab the metadata from all of the electronic communication service providers, you know, whether it's, Verizon or AT&T or any of the large communication service providers, or even now, within the current FISA bill, they made that definition so broad. Now it could be anyone that actually has a router that provides Wi-Fi to you, like Starbucks, right? Okay, or McDonald's, right? And that needs to be tightened up. It's too broad, so that what we have is more security for the privacy of American citizens, so that they are not surveilled. If the government wants to surveil us, fine, get a warrant. All right.
18: Are you confident you can get those provisions into FISA now that it is lapsed? I mean, there should be some robust conversations taking place.
0: Well, it has lapsed, but yet it hasn't lapsed. Okay, back in March, the actual FISA court, Foreign Intelligence Surveillance Act court, reauthorized FISA for a year, and that is something that can happen within the statute. The statute allows that. Okay, so literally from March of 2026 to March of 2027, FISA is still actually technically technically authorized. So we're within this area of a continuing authorization, all right? So it's kind of a gray area that people are like, well, Congress hasn't actually reauthorized it. Well, we actually reauthorized the court to reauthorize it, but it only lasts for a year. So we have a little bit of time yet, okay? But we still need to get these Fourth Amendment protections into the bill, all right? It's like when the government wants to buy the metadata. Commercial entities can buy it, and that's fine, but the government should be able to, because commercial agencies, they can't throw you in jail. They can't take away your rights. The government can, so the government needs to get a warrant in order to do these things.
18: So that's one issue. That's not what derailed it this time in the Senate. The Senate was moving forward for reauthorization. Then the president this week said, I'm not going to sign it unless it includes, say, the Save America Act. So first, speak to what the Save America Act is.
0: Sure. The Save America Act is really three-pronged. Number one, you have to be a United States citizen to vote. Number two, in order to register to vote, you have to prove United States citizenship. And number three, the voter rolls across the country for federal elections have to be verified to ensure that there are only citizens in those rolls. Now, that means illegal aliens cannot be in the rolls. That also means that legal aliens cannot be on the rolls either. They cannot vote. You have to be a citizen in order to vote, and that is so critically important. We have photo ID required in that as well, and there are about 34 states that require voter ID, but yet there's 16 that don't, and that's concerning.
18: So this is just common sense.
0: It is. It's common sense.
18: I mean, you have to have an ID to get on an airplane. You have to have an ID to cash a check, if you can cash it. So voting, I mean, that is one of the most sacred duties of a citizen of this country.
0: Absolutely. It is people's voice. For people to make their voice heard in government, the way we do that is the vote.
18: So we just have a little over a minute and a half left. What are the prospects of Save America Act passing?
0: Well, I was very, very pleased to see the president's tweet. I actually spoke to him Monday, a week ago, right as the Georgia elections, the early voting started. I spoke to him about this specific issue, and he actually told me then that he said it has to be. Save America Act has to be attached to FISA for me to sign it. And now he comes out with a tweet on it. So I think that gives us great momentum, all right, to push that and make that happen this coming week.
18: Well, it has passed in the House. Save America Act has passed. FISA has passed in the House. The Senate is where the issue lies.
0: That's true. It is, but I think the House is going to try and pass FISA again. And when we do it, we need to be putting Save America Act in with it. The Senate, as you said, the Senate could actually do it because FISA is over there right now, and as well as the Save America Act is there.
18: Been sitting there.
0: Been sitting there a while.
18: A lot of things sit in the Senate.
0: A lot more than sit in the House, that's for sure. You're right, Tony.
18: Congressman Andrew Clyde, thanks so much for joining us.
0: Thank you.
18: All right, folks, don't go anywhere. When we come back, we're going to be joined by former Congresswoman Michelle Bachmann. She's going to be joining us to talk about the Memorandum of Understanding between the United States and Iran. Is it a good deal? Is it good for Israel? What should we be looking for? All of that and more. Still to come, we're going to be joining the Speaker as well, so don't go anywhere. More this week on Capitol Hill. Straight ahead.
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18: Welcome back to This Week on Capitol Hill. I'm your host, Tony Perkins, and we're at Northall Church in Georgia, right outside of Gainesville, Georgia, with a live and All right, we were talking, we just touched on this, but I want to go deeper into the memorandum of understanding that was signed this week between the United States and Iran regarding the war. It buys us 60 more days of a ceasefire as the details are kind of negotiated. But in the 14 paragraphs that we have, it tells us a lot. Joining me now to discuss this and more is Michelle Bachman, a former member of Congress from Minnesota. Now, you served on the House Intelligence Committee during your time in Congress. Based on your understanding and your history of Iran and that regime, what do you make of this memorandum of understanding with the Iranian regime? Will it lead to peace in the Middle East?
4: 100% no, it will not lead to peace, because it's rewarding Iran, a terror regime, a death-defying regime, a regime that hates the United States and hates Israel with a passion. That hasn't changed despite leadership changes. They intend to take down our nation. They intend to take down Israel as well. So they have zero plans to abide by this agreement. Just look at the statements that were made today by the Ayatollah and by the leadership within Iran. They're very arrogant, very proud, very prideful. They're spurning Donald Trump. And they declared that they're the new superpower. In fact, they said they defeated two superpowers with this memorandum of understanding. They see the agreement that they won, and that they defeated the United States, and they've defeated Israel. Israel is the superpower of the Middle East. We're the global superpower of the world. They see that they've defeated us, and they've declared themselves the new global superpower in the Middle East. So that's what they think of the agreement. That's what they think of us. So I don't see any fear on the part of Iran regarding this agreement. They see they're going to become wealthy again. They're going to have freedom again. They can get right back up to their old tricks again to try to destroy the United States and build a nuclear weapon.
18: I was speaking earlier this week with the ambassador to the U.S. from Israel, Ambassador Leiter, and one of the concerns is the frozen assets that will be released. And of course, we don't know all the details of how this framework's going to work. However, there's no discussion in the 14 points about Iran reining in their proxies, Hezbollah, Hamas, the Houthis. Could not these assets, billions of dollars of assets, reestablish the harassment that these proxies, these terrorist proxies, have been toward Israel?
4: Oh, exactly. And as a matter of fact, they made a statement about that today, too. The Iranians said that they plan to use the money to rearm and remilitarize Hezbollah, which is their proxy. So if you see terrorism in the world, it's Iran behind it. They're the number one state sponsor of terrorism in the world. They've been designated that by the United States State Department since 1979. And so Donald Trump, I give him a lot of credit. I love Donald Trump as our president. I'm so grateful for him that he's our president. But I feel like I've seen two Donald Trumps in the Iran war. We had the most brilliant American leader, the bravest, most bold American leader, beginning on February 28th. It was really, truly a miraculous military operation where it was the United States partnering with Israel, our greatest ally. We'd never done anything like this before. It was a first in history. And we saw God miraculously brought one miracle after another, nearly hour after hour after hour, so much so that Iran was practically defeated. We saw not only the Ayatollah killed, all of the Iranian Revolutionary Guard Corps, literally to a person, every leader killed, and then we went down not one, not two, but three levels of leadership, destroying their navy, destroying their air force, destroying their military on the ground. We took out their nuclear production facilities. We did great damage to a lot of their missiles and their ballistic missiles and their launchers. We did an incredible job with the hand and blessing of an almighty God. And then I don't know what happened. It's like Donald Trump went to China and he said, now China's going to buy 200 Boeing jets. Okay, whoopee for that. Great. But it's like he came home a different person. I don't know what happened in China. I don't know if it was China. I don't know if he read poll numbers. He got cold feet because the midterms are coming. Poll numbers were going down. The price of gas was going up. People were churning against the war. So this may have been a pragmatic move more than anything, just eyeing the midterms. But this was a once-in-a-lifetime opportunity to destroy the worst state sponsor of terrorism and really the whole regime, because Qatar is the number one funder of terrorism in the world. We could have seen this whole network fall. And that's what I was just shocked at, because Donald Trump was so bold and he made statements that he was going to see this to the end. He was going to bring this whole thing to the end. And then he just pivoted on his heels And we saw this memorandum of understanding is a document I can't even recognize or understand, because from the White House's point of view, they're saying that the memorandum of understanding is all performance-based. You might have seen Vice President Vance on Sean Hannity's show this week, and he went through, he did a flawless job explaining the memorandum of understanding. I thought, gee, this sounds pretty good, after the vice president was done, until I read the text. And the text has no teeth of holding Iran accountable. It's the United States that gives Iran everything. Iran doesn't do anything. They have to make a statement that they've been making for 48 years, so they've been lying through their teeth about. And it's that, oh yeah, we won't make nuclear weapons. They've had their fingers crossed behind their back saying that for 48 years. So what's new with that? They're going to say it again. And then they said, yep, we'll open up the Straits of Hormuz. Well, today they've been very vocal and said, yeah, we're planning to charge tolls on this. And they're planning to make hundreds of billions of dollars. It's against international law. They're not allowed to do that. So they intend to be rewarded. And remember where all this started, Tony. It started with October 7th. It was Iran that attacked Israel. They attacked through Hamas, their proxy, through Hezbollah, through the Iraqi militias, through the Houthis. So they have people that they pay to do their dirty work. Iran has other groups that they pay to do their dirty work. And they really are Terror, Inc. That's all they are. Iran isn't a state. It's a terrorist organization, not the people, but the terrorist organization that runs Iran. So now they're back in business, and they'll have money.
18: Michelle, just have 30 seconds left. It may be a pragmatic decision, but what does it do to our relationship with Israel? 20 seconds.
4: It's devastating. If you look at the people of Israel, they're shocked. They feel betrayed. They feel that the United States has stabbed them in the back, because there is no security agreement for Israel in this. In fact, President Trump has slapped Benjamin Netanyahu this way, this way, and this way in the last few days. And there's a very difficult election coming up this fall. Today he said, I don't know if I'll endorse him or not. Maybe I will. I don't know. But he's been very emotional lately, he said. Well, President Trump has looked very emotional lately, and I don't understand it. Again, our role is to be biblical in all of this, and the Bible tells us that nations will be judged for how they treat Israel. And that's really my question about this.
18: Always appreciate your insights. Folks, stick with us. We'll be back with more right after this.
9: With SRN News, I'm Michael Harrington in Washington. Vice President J.D. Vance and senior Iranian officials formally launching negotiations this morning over Tehran's nuclear program, building on the fragile interim deal to end the war in Iran and keeping the Strait of Hormuz open. The framework signed last week, now top American and Iranian negotiators are in a two-month sprint to reach an agreement on the technical details that hold massive implications for the world economy and for global security. France is putting emergency services and the army on alert for wildfires because of a heat wave affecting parts of Europe. About a quarter of France is under a heat red alert today, with temperatures expected to reach 104 degrees in some places. Monday is forecast to be hotter. The Eiffel Tower and other Paris venues have set up misting stations to cool crowds. The government has told organizers of music day events to limit alcohol use. This is SR.
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11: Well, here's one of these cases where you may want to ask the simple question is, did we really just spend tax money to study this? Headline from TheGuardian.com shows a new research study from the University of Navarra in Spain found the majority of humans globally like to walk in a counterclockwise motion when in groups.
8: What?
11: According to the research from the University of Navarra, they say, quote, if you simply ask someone to start walking, whether they're wandering around a museum, a supermarket, or even an empty room, it's surprisingly likely that they'll drift in a counterclockwise manner. The study was conducted all over the world, from Tokyo, Spain, and even the United States, where researchers are baffled on why we just subconsciously begin walking in a counterclockwise motion in circles. But according to their speculation, they say it's due to what they call left-turn bias. Now, I don't know what that means, but apparently we're biased against left-handed or left individuals. It begs the question on why we spend so much tax money on these types of ridiculous studies, but maybe there's a bit deeper psychology on why NASCAR always takes a left turn.
20: 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Written by people who actually believe what you believe. Town Hall tells the stories the corporate press buries. From President Trump to Capitol Hill. 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
18: To this week on Capitol Hill, I'm Tony Perkins, your host, and we are at North Hall Church in Gainesville, Georgia, with a live and here at North Hall Church, the pastor is with us. And by the way, this is home for Family Research Council's Pray, Vote, Stand chapter for Hall County. And Pastor Bucky, thanks for joining us.
23: Yeah, glad to have y'all and have you here at North Hall Church.
18: Pastor Bucky Kennedy, senior pastor here and host for us tonight. I want to get into a conversation about pastors being engaged, but you just heard Michelle Bachman talking about Israel, a biblical view of Israel, and I think there are a few foreign policy issues that are more important in our relationship with Israel and Jewish state.
23: Yeah, you know, Tony, most of the time people are looking at Israel through a geopolitical lens, and we have to understand them through biblical truth. And people ask me all the time, well, is Israel today the same Israel in the Bible, which is almost kind of funny. And they think, well, there's a lot that Israel does wrong. They've got a corrupt government. They got all this kind of stuff. And I always remind them, I said, you know something? I'm so glad that God's faithful to me when I'm rebellious. And if you read Israel's history throughout Scripture, God's always been faithful to Israel. He's always disciplined Israel. He's always called them back. But God's not forgotten Israel. And we need to understand that relationship biblically. It's not political. It's not outside that. It is a biblical relationship. And we keep making political decisions about a biblical problem.
18: Right. And I tell people, look, my support of Israel is the support of the Jewish people and the Jewish state and its right to exist and defend itself. I don't endorse every decision they make because I don't endorse every decision my own government makes. So, I mean, that's not what we're saying here. They have a right to exist. God gave them that land. It's their land. It should not be given to us to create a two-state solution for the Palestinians. That's not what that land should be.
23: I agree 100%.
18: All right, continuing that line of reasoning or thinking about pastors and churches being involved in issues like that are now called political issues. What are you doing talking about an issue that's political?
23: Well, I say it's a biblical issue. As a matter of fact, I took our church recently through Romans 9, 10, 11. I said, here's what Scripture talks about in Israel. And let's see what the Bible says, not what the politicians say, not what the pundits say. And let's look at what God's Word says about our relationship with Israel. You don't have to be mad. You don't have to be angry. Just preach the Bible. The Bible answers the issues.
18: But when churches start to speak to these issues, because, you know, marriage, they say it's a political issue. It's a biblical issue. Life, that is a political issue. It's a biblical issue. Gender, it's a biblical issue. Jesus in chapter 19 yeah. said, "Ask not, asking you again, you have asked for you and But when you do that, you're called a Christian nationalist when you get involved. I was on C-SPAN earlier this week, and I want to play a clip from a question that the host asked me. Play clip 9.
8: Tony, how do you define Christian nationalism?
10: Well, you know, we had that conversation last time I was here. I think I put that back on those who are using the term. It's not a term I use. So, I mean, how would you define Christian nationalism?
8: No, I'm asking you.
10: Well, I mean,
8: I get to ask the question, well, Tony.
18: They don't know the definition,
23: though.
18: And so they use that as it's like calling somebody a bigot just to shut down the conversation. Yeah. It's a pejorative that is used. And it's exactly the last time I was sitting in that chair, they asked me the same question again. What's a Christian nationalist?
23: It's a social construct. I mean, it really is. It's something that we don't have an answer for. Let's make up a name,
18: right?
23: Which is the argument. I love how you handled it. You said, you define it. And a lot of times when I'm discussing scripture and people are coming up, I said, well, tell me what you think. And most of the time, people have opposition without any evidence. And so they come up with names. And that's kind of what this is. And, you know, I'm an American. I'm a Christian. I'm a Christian that's an American.
18: I love this country.
23: I love our country. But I don't put politics before scripture.
18: Right.
23: My view and understanding of the Word of God determines my political understanding.
18: What do you actually have to learn? What would you say to pastors out there that are reluctant to talk to these issues that affect the culture and the policy that governs our nation?
23: Well, I'd encourage them to preach the full counsel of God. I mean, you don't have to go after the topic. But if you're preaching through the Word, verse by verse, chapter by chapter, you're going to come up on it. And just plainly, boldly, courageously, and confidently speak to the issue. And let the Bible explain the Bible.
18: I encourage pastors just to preach through the Word of God, and those issues are going to come up, and you can address them, and you can't be accused of cherry-picking issues because you're just preaching the Word of God.
23: Yeah, Tony, I just encourage you to... Don't be a parent of the latest and greatest. Be a preacher of the Word.
18: Amen. Bucky Kennedy, thanks for hosting us.
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17: Well, here's one of these cases where you may want to ask the simple question is, did we really just spend tax money to study this? Headline from TheGuardian.com shows a new research study from the University of Navarra in Spain found the majority of humans globally like to walk in a counterclockwise motion when in groups.
11: What?
17: According to the research from the University of Navarra, they say, quote, if you simply ask someone to start walking, whether they're wandering around a museum, a supermarket, or even an empty room, it's surprisingly likely that they'll drift in a counterclockwise manner. The study was conducted all over the world, from Tokyo, Spain, and even the United States, where researchers are baffled on why we just subconsciously begin walking in a counterclockwise motion in circles. But according to their speculation, they say it's due to what they call left-turn bias. Now, I don't know what that means, but apparently we're biased against left-handed or left individuals. It begs the question on why we spend so much tax money on these types of ridiculous studies, but maybe there's a bit deeper psychology on why NASCAR always takes a left turn.
20: 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Town Hall tells the stories the corporate press buries, from President Trump to Capitol Hill, from pivotal elections to your everyday lives. Join the movement at townhall.com. 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
18: Welcome back to This Week on Capitol Hill. I'm your host, Tony Perkins. Thanks so much for tuning in. As we're before a live audience here at Northall Church in Gainesville.
19: New audience.
18: Well, while the House of Representatives was not in session in Capitol in Washington this week, many of the members were back in their districts meeting with constituents, attending events, and campaigning. At the same time, primary elections were taking place across several states, including here in Georgia. And these are races that can play an important role in shaping the midterms this fall, determining control of the House and the Senate. Joining us now for our weekly conversation to discuss this and much more is House Speaker Mike Johnson of Louisiana, who joins us from the road. Mr. Speaker, welcome to This Week on Capitol Hill.
24: Hey, Tony. Great to be with you.
18: All right, so let's start with the primary results from this week. What was what's your takeaway?
24: Well, we're feeling good. I think the right candidates are emerging on the Republican side, and what we're seeing is a trend around the country of more and more radical Democrats. You've seen this trend, and we've discussed it. The best way to describe it is that I think there's many Mamdani wannabes who are popping up all around the country, many of them running for Congress. And I'll tell you that the alarming thing for the country is that the energy, the money, the excitement, the grassroots is on the side of the insurgent left. People are openly running for Congress as Marxists, as socialists, and far leftists, further left than the party's ever been. So I'm afraid that the time for centrists and moderation and common sense in the Democrat Party is behind us now. And we've got to recognize this is a battle of worldviews and ideologies and more than just policy.
18: Now, Mr. Speaker, several months ago, as we were not even into the primary season, you said you were bullish on the fall's midterm elections. Are you even more so now?
24: I am. I'm convinced. And even the prognosticators now, Tony, are saying that Republicans are favored to win more seats. The latest amount by the Cook Report, which is kind of the gold standard, is they say 214 safe Republican seats, 204 in the Democrat column. And the ones in the middle are the jump ball seats, the swing districts. And so if you think of it, it's a profound thing. The entire control of Congress and the direction of the country will come down to less than 20 seats in the House of Representatives. And so I'm out crisscrossing the country. I've been in New York, Ohio, and here in Michigan over the last 3 days, going to all these swing districts, raising the resources necessary to win. We got great candidates, a great record to run on, a great message. I think the energy will be on our side.
18: You know, you and I have we've talked about this, Mr. Speaker, about how politics is downstream from the culture and the culture downstream from the church. You know, we're broadcasting here tonight from a church. How important is it that the voice of the church be heard in this hour?
24: Well, it's critical. You know, we have to stand for our values because they happen to be the values of this great nation that we are given to steward. You know, it is, without dispute, the greatest nation in the history of the world by every objective measure. We're the most free, most successful, most powerful, most benevolent nation that has ever been. But we are reminded every day that that is not a guarantee. We're still an experiment of self-governance. And that republic that we are trying to keep rests upon some very important foundations, the principles that made us the great nation. We have to defend those. We have to contend for them and contend for the faith because these things are intertwined. So this is the time for the church and people of faith to be very vocal, to be more consistent and vocal and of greater conviction than we've ever been because the stakes are so very high. We have to get beyond the 250th anniversary and understand that freedom isn't free and it's got to be defended.
18: Let me ask you about those foundations because last weekend in Washington, D.C., I was in Washington over the weekend. You were there for the UFC fight there on the lawn of the White House. And we found out that there was a foiled terrorist plot, domestic, that was aimed at the UFC event there at the White House. I mean, this was domestic. I mean, what is causing this coming apart here in our nation?
24: Well, it's been a long trend, of course, moral relativism and the indoctrination that now 2 to 3 generations of American school children have gotten in their schools.

0: and keeping the American people safe.
1: We can do all of that, and I know that Congress is working hard to do that. We were talking earlier with Congressman Andrew Clyde here that represents this district. But there's a moral fabric that is fraying. And when you look at government, civil government doesn't work unless you have self-government. You know, John Adams talked about that. Our government was made for moral and religious people, wholly inadequate for the government of any other. Our institutions that reinforce and instill that have been doing the opposite over the last 50, 60 years. Are we on a path of fixing that?
0: I think we are. I think that, you know, it's sort of a pendulum in the culture, and it was swung so far to the radical left that I do believe there is a backlash. There are little sparks of revival around the country. There's a recognition, interestingly, among young men demographically who are returning to faith and looking for truth, the absolutes that have been absent from the culture for so long. So as we say all the time, this is a moment for us to speak with clarity, conviction, and consistency more than we have, and to be bold about it. Go into the public square and share the truth in love, of course, but to let people know that there is an absolute. There are commands that were given by our Creator. And I think the 250th anniversary, Tony, is a perfect opportunity for us to use it as a teachable moment. I like to say this all the time. Take young people straight to the second paragraph of the nation's birth certificate. We hold these truths to be self-evident, that all men are created equal, not just born equal, created equal. And that it is God himself that gives us our inalienable rights, not government. We owe our allegiance to our Creator, and that's where our responsibility is as well.
1: All right, 30 seconds left, Mr. Speaker. This would be a great time for people to actually participate in the God and Government course that you used to teach, right?
0: Yeah, right. Good time for education.
1: All right, well, we'll encourage people to check that out. Mr. Speaker, thanks so much for taking time to join us this week. We look to see you next week in Washington, D.C. Well, he encourages you to check out the Valley Revenue Voice that the Speaker and I used to teach. You can text COURSE to 67742 and find out more about it. That's COURSE to 67742. All right, after the break, a few final thoughts on the news of the week. So stay with us. Don't go anywhere. More Straight.
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5: 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I'm Todd Starnes. 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
5: The relatives of a hometown hero not too keen on this month's Gay Pride celebration in Northport Village, New York. Northport is a patriotic place in Long Island, New York. There are banners posted across town honoring local citizens who served in the military. But the other day, someone noticed that Gay Pride flags had been posted on top of all the banners. The American Legion took great offense. They say it's a sign of disrespect. Dozens of townsfolk turned out to complain at a recent city hall meeting. Residents said either the town could take down the flags or they would. The American Legion says they're not anti-gay. They're just pro-military. And they say the flags diminish the sacrifice our veterans made. Gay rights activists accuse the American Legion of leveraging patriotism to discriminate against gay people. Well, that's not it. Those veterans pledged their lives to defend the Star-Spangled Banner. Not a

0: Rainbow flag. I'm Todd Stern.
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3: More than two decades ago, in 2004, Harvard professor Samuel Huntington warned in his book, Who Are We?, that America was facing a crisis of identity. He argued that a nation cannot remain united without a common culture, a common history, and a common understanding of itself. Remove those foundations and a society inevitably fragments into competing tribes, interests, and identities. Huntington pointed to the Anglo-Protestant creed as the core of America's unifying identity. He argued that America's political institutions and civic ideals did not arise in a vacuum, but were rooted in a culture shaped by Protestant Christianity. If Huntington identified the foundation of America's shared identity, educator E.D. Hirsch explained how that identity was transmitted through a common biblical literacy that provided Americans with a shared vocabulary, history, and moral framework. Without that shared knowledge, the cultural foundations of the nation, its identity, inevitably began to erode. The Founding Fathers were immersed in biblical imagery. Benjamin Franklin famously proposed a national seal depicting Moses at the Red Sea. Political leaders routinely drew upon scripture when discussing liberty and self-government. The Bible shaped how Americans understood these issues of freedom and self-government. Even those who were not Orthodox Christians were influenced by the biblical worldview that permeated colonial America. What happens when that biblical literacy disappears? A nation that forgets its story loses its identity. And when a people lose their identity, they become fragmented. That is precisely what Huntington warned about. Americans increasingly identify themselves by race, class, political ideology, or special interest rather than a common national story. The consequences of this loss of historical memory extend beyond America's understanding of itself. They also affect America's understanding of one of the most important sources of its cultural inheritance, the Jewish people and the biblical story of Israel. America's affinity for the Jewish people did not begin with the modern state of Israel. As historian Walter Russell Mead observed, for generations, Americans viewed Jewish history through the lens of Scripture and found in Israel's story lessons about liberty, covenant, and national purpose. As biblical literacy declines, Israel is increasingly viewed only through a contemporary political lens, ignoring its biblical and historical foundations. Meanwhile, anti-Semitism has risen across America and the West. Certainly, anti-Semitism has many causes, yet it is difficult to ignore the connection between a society that no longer understands the Bible and one that increasingly misunderstands the Jewish people whose history fills its pages. The rise of anti-Semitism and the weakening of support of Israel did not occur overnight. The ground was prepared over decades as biblical literacy declined and historical memory faded. As America celebrates its 250th anniversary, we have an opportunity not merely to commemorate our history, but to recover it. We can rediscover the biblical foundations that shaped our nation and strengthened the shared identity Huntington warned was slipping away. The Bible is not merely a religious text, but one of the foundational documents of American civilization. To understand America, one must understand the Bible. When that understanding is lost, we lose not only part of our history and identity, but also the story that once united us. And with that, that has been this week on Capitol Hill.
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7: Breaking news this hour from townhall.com. I'm Michael Harrington. Vice President J.D. Vance at this hour is meeting with top Iranian officials as the White House looks to build out the interim deal to end the war in Iran, reached by the two sides last week. Vance is holding talks with the parliamentary speaker and the foreign minister at a Swiss mountainside resort near Lake Lucerne. Mediators from Pakistan and Qatar also in the room. Counting down to the midterm elections now, House Speaker Mike Johnson says he's confident the GOP will hold its majority in November.
8: We've got great candidates, an extraordinary record to run on, a great environment, and meanwhile, the Democrats are going stock raving mad. As you can see, there's an insurgent left has taken over the Democrat Party. The Marxists are taking control. They're openly running as socialists and anti-Semites and everything else. And I really, really like our chances in the fall. I'm convinced we're going to win.
7: All 435 House seats are up this time, as is about one-third of the Senate. Democratic Illinois Governor J.B. Pritzker signed off on a new package of taxes that targets the tech sector.
9: The measures hit digital advertising, cryptocurrency investors, prediction markets, and social media platforms, and are expected to raise more than $800 million a year. Illinois will also become the first state to charge social media companies based on user counts. Legal experts warn the plan could face constitutional challenges, and conservatives argue the taxes single out speech platforms and could chill online expression while tying up businesses in costly court fights. Ken Lorman reporting.
7: Bolivian President Rodrigo Paz has declared a state of emergency to empower the military to remove roadblocks set up by anti-government protests that are strangling some cities. More on these stories at townhall.com.
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16: I read the book of Acts frequently, and I do my best to climb right into the middle of those stories. because I'm fascinated by those people that were recruited by Jesus and got to know him. And then when he left, they're so, so different. But something happens in them. And then they stand before like the Sanhedrin that were the ones that orchestrated so much of Jesus' suffering. And the Sanhedrin says, don't you ever mention his name again or we'll kill you. But now when you get to the book of Acts, they'll stand in front of the Sanhedrin and said, you do what you need to do. We will never stop.
15: 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We'll be back to the message in just a moment. 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That's 855-577-2255. We're so glad you're here to listen. Today's message from Pastor Alan is called Identity and Belonging.
16: You know, whether it's business or athletics or the kitchen or relationship, the ability to sustain excellence is fully dependent upon how well the attention we give to the fundamentals. And that's true in our spiritual lives as well. And we typically want to learn new and something we've never known before. And what was Isaiah's middle name and how did they spell it in Aramaic? And I'm okay with that. I like to learn as well. But I want to be certain that we are not just have been introduced to the fundamentals, but that we are practicing them. That we are practicing them. So I want to start that. This session I've entitled Identity and Belonging. Identity seems to have become a cultural obsession to the point of absurdity. I mean, it's been pushed to places that are just nuts, and I don't want to spend a lot of time with that, but it is certainly a point of tremendous confusion. I looked up the definition just in case you haven't checked lately. Identity is defined by Webster as the distinguishing character or personality of an individual. Now, we've embraced the absurd notion that you can identify as anything you want to. And you can, but it doesn't make it your reality. You know, we have separated objective truth and wanted to say that everything is subjective. And that simply, that's not a position that as Christ followers we can hold. If Jesus is Lord of your life, it means he is the authority. And you and I don't define what moral, sexually moral and sexually immoral. That's not our definition. That comes to us from our Lord and King. And you can say, well, I don't choose that definition, but it won't change the position of the King. Amen. And there's tremendous confusion on this amongst the people of God. And some of it's just because we've been lazy. Some is, there's a myriad of reasons. But understanding who we are in Christ and why will help you overcome much of the nonsense that's in the world. You know, I can identify as an eagle, but it doesn't mean I can fly. It just means I'm greatly confused. And I have compassion on people who are confused, but I don't want to institutionalize that or normalize that, and I certainly don't want to coach our children to be confused. So in the midst of this growing season, we're going to talk a bit about our identity and belonging, who we are in Christ, what that means and why, and we're going to practice a little bit. And the reason I put this at the beginning of this study for us, when I engage with people in my own life or when I'm helping other people, when there's a spiritual challenge, it may be healing that you need, or there may be an addictive problem that needs to be broken, or maybe some sort of demonic torment or a curse that's some generational curse that's come to visit. Any of those things that you would be more readily recognized, maybe an overwhelming sense of rejection. I mean, it's a myriad of things. But real freedom comes most frequently when people understand who they are in Christ. Because with spiritual breakthroughs, there's usually two components to that. There's the understanding that it's possible, and sometimes, you know, that deliverance is given to you as an expression of the grace of God. But to live in that freedom and maintain that freedom requires us to grow up in the understanding of who we are in Christ. Amen. And so what I want to do is walk through these with you, not just as points of facts and observation, I'm going to ask you to engage with me, because I'm pretty certain that there are those amongst us that either ourselves are asking God for new places of freedom, or there are people that we care about. And these are wonderful conversations to have at your kitchen table with your weekly gatherings, whether you do it with family or friends as expressions of hospitality. Don't just get together and ask when the rain's going to stop. Bring your faith into those conversations. Help one another, encourage one another, challenge one another.
17: Amen.
16: So we'll start in Romans chapter 1 and verse 6. This really is a matter of belonging. And with the first chapter of Romans, I think the most remarkable treatise on the Christian faith that's ever been written. The Apostle Paul wrote, "You also are among those who are called to belong to Jesus Christ." We'll expand on this a bit as we walk through these sessions together, but the Bible says that we're not our own, that we were bought with a price, that we belong to Jesus, that we've been sold under his authority, that we're slaves to him. That changes everything about these cultural discussions we have. You know, it's my body, my choice. No. My body's a temple of the Holy Spirit. And the invitation is to honor God with our bodies. And if I choose to dishonor God, I shouldn't think that I can just imagine God will wink at me and smile. I belong to Jesus. Look at Galatians 5. Those who belong to Christ Jesus have crucified the sinful nature with its passions and desires. We belong to Christ Jesus. Christ is the English equivalent of the Greek word Christos, which is the Greek equivalent of the Hebrew word for Messiah. So every time you see Christ Jesus, it's Jesus the Messiah, the Savior, the Anointed One. It's not the family name. We belong to Jesus the Messiah. And because of that, we will crucify our sinful nature with its passions and desires. You and I, as Christ followers, born again, water baptized, spirit filled, Bible reading, church attending, hand raising, chorus singing Christians, still have a battle with an ungodly nature within us. If you're not aware of your battle, you're aware of the battle of the people you live with. 1 Corinthians 6, verse 19, do you not know? And when you read that rhetorical question, what do you know for certain? That the author assumes that the people to whom he's writing have forgotten. Do you not know that your body is a temple of the Holy Spirit who is in you, whom you have received from God? You are not your own. You were bought at a price. Therefore, honor God with your body. Now, I find that amongst churched folks of every stripe and denomination and generation, we got quite a bit of clarity on what's appropriate or inappropriate in a church setting, in a church building. I mean, you could, you know, because sometimes we cross those boundaries and we have an ice rink, and we're not sure you can have an ice rink at church. Must be in the Apocrypha somewhere, no ice rinks. Wednesday night, the junior high students had an icy truck on campus. We weren't sure that was godly. Can you have blue beverages at church? We got a pretty clear idea about what we think is appropriate, but the reality is the Bible says that we are the temple of the living God, not the building. That the church is far more vital when we leave campus. When we gather here, it's for encouragement and strengthening and ministry. It's a recuperative time. It's a time of refreshing and renewal. But we leave this campus to go be the church. To be the church. And we belong to Jesus. It's not my calendar and my time and my talent and what I want to do. And I have yielded those things. I've offered myself, the Bible says, as a living sacrifice. It's a completely different imagination. It's not like I'm trying to get my God business checked, so I get the boxes checked, so I know I'm going to heaven, and now I can get on with living. Every aspect of our lives are surrendered to the Lord. I belong to Jesus and his kingdom. The things that are in bold in your outlines, we're going to say together. So let's start with that one. Can we just say it out loud together? I belong to Jesus and to his kingdom. How do you know? Did you get a laminated card in the mail? You know, if you live in Tennessee now, you're supposed to have like an upgraded ID. Or we're not sure you're real. You were hiding amongst us. I don't have one yet, so I'm hiding amongst you. But how do you know you belong to Jesus? It's not a trick question. Well, Pastor, you're not supposed to ask that until the end of the service. We know when that question comes. It's when every head is bowed and every eye is closed and somebody's quietly playing Just As I Am, then you can ask that question. And we'll all look around the room and see if there's anybody we don't recognize, and we'll begin to pray for them. Well, the Bible says that we believe in our heart and confess with our mouth that Jesus is Lord, and we'll be saved. I have been in seminary settings, graduate-level places, celebrated academic institutions, and if you said saved, somebody would mockingly said, saved from what? Folks, the reason our churches are in trouble is for decades we've been training pagans to lead the churches. They're well-educated and they know some biblical languages, but they stand outside the Scripture and pass judgment on the Scripture. They haven't submitted themselves to the authority of Scripture so that it can bring judgment to our lives. We've got to become more astute consumers. The confusion around this transformation that we invite you to belong to Jesus, is not new. I would submit in the 21st century, it's probably just as probable that people think it's in terms of rules. You attend a church, you do this, and you don't do that. And that's how you're qualified. But participation in the kingdom of God is about a relationship with the person. His name is Jesus of Nazareth. And there's layers to that. So to belong to Jesus, you acknowledge him as the Messiah. You recognize him as King, and you submit to him as Lord. And while that may be initiated with a singular decision and a declaration, to live that out is the journey of our life under the sun.
15: We'll be right back. But first, a word from Pastor Allen about his new book.
16: Folks, understanding who you are in Christ, the price that was paid to give you status in the kingdom of God, it will write a future for you that is not dependent upon your family of origin, your life circumstance, the expressions of evil that you've had to overcome. In Christ Jesus, we are triumphant both in time and for all eternity. We put this little booklet together. 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
15: 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Now, let's get back to Pastor Allen with his message called Identity and Belonging.
16: We tend to describe our spiritual journey in terms of the congregation where we worship or the denomination with which we belong, or the theological points that are part of our kind of pet part of Scripture. And it's not wicked or evil, but it's not the most helpful. I mean, it may give you some points in identifying one another, but so we're going to walk through these and we're going to tag them really quickly because I'm as interested in the declaration as I am the details behind it. I'll start with Jesus said two things about us. Jesus said these things about you and me. He said that we are the salt of the earth and the light of the world. It's in Matthew chapter 5. It's a part of the Sermon on the Mount, verses 13 and 14. They're very straightforward sentences. Now, there's some further explanation around it. He said the salt, if it loses its saltiness, it's no good except to be thrown out. And I would remind you that salt that remains in a shaker, you don't know if it's salty or not. Salt only can only be effective when it's distributed. That's why the church away from here is far more valuable than the church when we gather here. Now, it's important to gather, but we gather here to be effective when we leave. Salt is a preservative. Salt withstands corruption. That's why I say to you frequently, we can't hide from our culture. I have no interest in being political, but I have a tremendous interest in impacting the culture in which God has placed us with the values of the Word of God and the Lordship of Jesus. That's the assignment of the church. And salt adds flavor. It's the people of God and the earth that bring the attention of God. Many of you are familiar with the person of the Holy Spirit. You know him. You interact with him. You welcome him into your life. If you want to attract the attention of the Holy Spirit, I will tell you how to do it. Begin to purposefully honor Jesus. You start to honor Jesus. You start to give thanks to him. Acknowledge what he's done for you. Talk about it. Use his name. If you will honor Jesus, the Holy Spirit will occupy the space where you are. I tell you that because if you're frightened or intimidated or threatened, or you have a challenge, a health challenge or a family challenge or a life challenge, and you need to know that the Spirit of God is with you, start to make a list of the names you know for Jesus and begin to thank him. Lord Jesus, I thank you that you are the King of Kings and the Lord of Lords, the lily of the valley, the bright and morning star. I mean, I'll think of every title. I'll get the book of Psalms out and I'll start to read. I want to give honor to the Lord, because when you do that, the Spirit of God will come. Amen. You are the salt of the earth and the light of the world. Imagine a world with no salt, nothing restraining evil, and no light. It's not a world I want to be in. So if you work in a dark place, or you live in a dark neighborhood, or your family feels dark, or whatever, we're the light. Stop complaining and take the basket off the light. The darker the place you are, the smaller the light makes a greater impact. Have you ever heard of Hezekiah's tunnel in Jerusalem? The enemy was coming, and the water source for Jerusalem was outside the city walls, and they wanted to bring it inside the walls so they could protect it. So they dug a tunnel. They still don't know how they did it, because it's not a straight tunnel. There's some water tunnels that you'll walk through that are just straight lines. You understand why they dug it. That's not Hezekiah's tunnel. It's serpentine. It means it's all wiggly. Looks like Mississippi. And it's different heights, and it's different widths. Someplace, if you walk through it, I have to turn my shoulders sideways in order to squeeze through, and I bend over, and it's completely pitch black, and there's still a spring that comes through there. It's a pulsating spring. Which means you may start out and it's below your knee, and in a minute it's up above your knee, and it's pitch black, and I'm turned sideways and I'm bent over. We were walking through that one day, and Philip said to me, "What if something grabs your ankle?" I said, "There'll be a new tunnel." But you know, they've turned it now. It's a tourist place, so lots and lots of people go through there, and they sell these tiny little keychain lights. In the daylight, you can't even tell there's a light, but you get in Hezekiah's tunnel, and it's like a search beam, because a point of light in that pitch darkness is amazing comfort. You are the light of the world. So I don't feel very bright. It's not you, it's Christ in us, remember? We belong to him. We belong to him. And he brings light into our lives. He brings it to us first. So let's make that declaration together, all right? I'm the salt of the earth and the light of the world. Okay, we're learning. Let's do it again. We can do that better. Use your outdoor voice. It's okay. I'm the salt of the earth and the light of the world. Pretty good. Look at John 1:12. Jesus again, to all who received him, to those who believed in his name, he gave the right to become children of God. Galatians 3:26, you're all sons of God through faith in World Outreach Church and a collection of sermon outlines. You're all sons of God through faith in Christ Jesus. Romans 8. Because those who are led by the Spirit of God are sons of God. You didn't receive a spirit that makes you a slave again to fear, but you received the spirit of sonship. And by him we cry, Father. We are children of Almighty God. I'm a child of God. God is my spiritual father. I have an earthly father. We share genetic material. But I'm a child of the creator of heaven and earth. Amen. I belong to the family of God. And oh, by the way, so do you. That is so different than joining a church. Don't you want to join my church? It's such a wonderful thing. We go every week and there's sermons. And they collect money. And they ask for volunteers. And there's people and you have to park a long way away. Don't you want to come go to church with me? Well, on the other hand, the group of people who helped me understand, I can become a part of the family of God. And I gain an inheritance with that and a new future with that. It's changed how I understand my life and my person and my world. Most of us come from families that are pretty torqued. And the opportunity to belong to the family of God is the greatest invitation of our lives. And yet, if we get really honest about it, there's multiple settings where we're kind of embarrassed about that. You'll be quiet while people denigrate Christians. You'll be quiet while people elevate things that are clearly idolatrous. And we lose our courage. I want to overcome it. It's growing season. I don't want to be like that anymore. And it's been a part of it. It's a problem. When I first came back here to be a part of the church and work for the church, we were in a tent in the middle of a field. It didn't look like it does today. And the community was very different. And I'd gone to school here, and I came back, and I didn't go away to be a minister, I promise. And I came back, and people would say, what do you do? And I didn't want to tell them. I didn't want to tell them. I was embarrassed. Yeah. So I'd say, oh, I'm a pastor. What do you do? I could turn a conversation that fast. I was good at it. I've seen you in so long. What are you doing these days? Where are you working? How about them Titans? I was trying to avoid the issue. I don't think I'm that unique. I've had to grow up into that to be proud of the fact. You want to kill a conversation in a hurry? Announce you're a pastor. Welcome to a group of strangers. Hi, I'm Pastor Alan Jack. I've told the story before, but it's worth telling. I was playing golf. I don't play anymore, but I used to play a little bit. And we picked up a foursome. So a friend and I went, but we picked up a couple more guys and we were playing and just a normal chatter. But one of the guys, his vocabulary did not come from church. And we got to the third or fourth hole and he was on the tee box and everybody's having, you know, who are you and I'm Alan and what do you do? And he's putting his ball on the tee on the fourth hole and he looked at me and said, what do you do? And he'd already given us a pretty full view of his favorite vocabulary words. And I said, oh, I'm a pastor. He was a lot better golfer than I was, but he shanked that ball so bad into the he didn't hit a straight drive the rest of the day. And I'm a pastor, but I'm not fully redeemed, so every time he'd be teeing his ball up, he'd say, I could pray for you if that would help, you think. And hey, we're children of God, we're not stupid, so. But maybe you begin by not going anyplace and being ashamed of Jesus. I'm a child of God. But you know, that's a normal part of growing up. There's a time in your kids' lives when they're glad to have you around, and there's times when they just when you drop them off before school. And I think that's a normal part of our progression as Christ followers. I just want you to recognize it is a progression and not a season that you get stuck in. I read once that when you're young enough, your parents will give you advice, you won't take it, and when you're old enough to want it, they won't give it. And I think we're a bit that way with the Lord sometimes. And maybe your growing season this summer is you won't allow any part of your life to be a place where you won't acknowledge that Jesus matters to you. It'll have some implications for some places. Let's make that statement together. It's important. I'm a child of God, and God is spiritually my Father. John 15, Jesus, I've called you friends for everything that I learned from my Father, I've made known to you. Jesus called us friends. Jesus, water walking, dead raising, King of Kings and Lord of Lords, name above all names, called you a friend. Wow! God, Lord, I'd rather be your friend than a friend of the world.
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7: Vance and top representatives of Iran are meeting together in Geneva today. The reason? To try and flesh out that interim deal to end the war in Iran reached by the two sides last week. The U.S. side is looking to get Iran locked into negotiations over its nuclear program amid concerns it may be used for military purposes, which Iran denies. Vance also wants to push Tehran to commit to keeping open the Strait of Hormuz. Shohei Ohtani is a father again. The L.A. Dodgers superstar shared the news on his Instagram account.

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6: Are you here to tell me in the 21st century that there's a real devil with hooves and horns and a pitchfork? 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
5: 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I'm David Jay, thanking you for joining us today as we listen, learn, and are challenged by God's Word, the Bible. 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Now as we continue in the final section of Chapter 5, we'll see how Peter opens this passage with a command. He calls on us to be sober and vigilant because our adversary, the devil, walks about like a roaring lion, seeking whom he may devour. It's a serious order with serious consequences if we don't obey. Not believing the devil is real gives him a real foothold in our lives. So today, on day one of this message, Pastor Jack tells us that we are the first big problem in our lives. We need to get past ourselves, stand up and take notice. Satan, the devil, is alive and well, and he rules over a very dark world where he wants you to join him. It's why knowing that no weapon formed against us will prosper is our confidence and our best defense. Now with his message called The Second Biggest Problem in Your Life, Part 1, here's pastor and Bible teacher Jack Hibbs.
6: And open our Bibles to 1 Peter chapter 5, 1 Peter 5, and we're going to start in verse 8 today and go all the way down, believe it or not, to verse 9. Now, we will definitely cover verse 8 in our study today. We'll see as far as we go, but you're going to see why in a moment. The hesitation as to how far we'll go. It's amazing. Before we read it, the statistics vary based upon what poll you're reading, be it a Gallup poll or a Rasmussen poll or even a Barna poll. But somewhere in the vicinity of 80%+ of evangelical Christians, that is those who claim to believe that the Bible is the Word of God, that It means exactly what it says, but somewhere 80, 83% of those, that would be us, who say that God's word is God's word, about 83% of them say that there's a perfect continuity of truth from Genesis to Revelation, meaning about 83% of the evangelical community declares that God's word is the Bible. It doesn't contain the Bible. It doesn't contain truth. It is truth. And that, I would think that's you today in this church, that you would say today that this Bible doesn't contain truth. This Bible is truth. But they go on to say in their evaluation and in their questioning that out of that 83 or so percent of evangelicals, somewhere around 23 to 25% of them believe that there's a literal devil. That is a tragic number. In fact, it's a contradictory number. How can you say that the Word of God is the Word of God and says what it says, and yet you land with such a small percentage of believers believing that there's an actual devil? Now, if I were the devil, I would love those statistics. That would tell me that things are going according to plan. Because if he can't control your life, the next thing he'll do is to get you to believe he doesn't exist, so that he can manipulate your life. And you might be saying or thinking today, Jack, you silly, silly man, are you here to tell me in the 21st century that there's a real devil with hooves and horns and a pitchfork? I don't know anything about hooves and horns and a pitchfork, but I know that there's an actual personal devil. I've not met him. I don't intend to, don't want to. But Jesus did. Jesus speaks of him. Jesus announces. The Bible speaks of him through and through. And your understanding, your theology about what we're looking at today, brought to us by the dear beloved Peter, should cause us all to sit up today. And so, Father, we pray that today you would open up our eyes like never before to the reality that we have a great adversary. Your Bible, in short order, tells us he's out and about. He's real. He means to devour. He's an enemy of truth. He is a personality. He has an attitude. He has an agenda. And so, Father God, we pray that your truth would permeate our thinking and our lives today. And if there's anyone here that does not yet know the Lord Jesus Christ, that even today in their minds and hearts, today Satan would suffer the worst blow possibly given to his heart and his mind, and that is to keep people blinded to his existence and blinded to the fact that a hell exists and blinded to the fact that Jesus Christ saves. I guess what I'm praying, Lord, this morning is that you would snatch out of the crown of Satan souls needing to be redeemed, and Father, that you would open up the eyes of the church that we might better contend for the faith that was once and for all delivered unto the saints. We praise you, Lord God. In Jesus' name, and all God's people said, amen. Amen. You can be seated this morning. Awesome portion of scripture. Looking at a message entitled today, The Second Biggest Problem in Your Life. Can you write that down? That's the title. That's the theme of our teaching today and next week. The second biggest problem in your life. You ought to know it. You say, the second biggest problem in my life. Why don't you just cut to the chase and tell me what is the first biggest problem of my life? Well, the first biggest problem in your life and mine is me, is you. I am the biggest problem in my life. What goes on in the, can I say, sovereignty of who I am? The realm of which God made you and I as rational thinking individuals, of people who can determine and self-determine for ourselves. In that sense, God has given us a great level of sovereignty to make choices and to decide and to really determine where and what we want to do and where we want to go. Right here, Peter opens up with this remarkable call, as you're hearing in verses 8 and 9. It's really known theologically and, by the way, in legal terms. I know this morning I saw one of our great state judges coming into the church this morning to worship. And this term is a legal term that Peter puts out as an injunction. It's a call, it's an authoritative command, a court order, if you would, to the house of God, to the people of God, to take these things seriously. He's announcing to all believers, this is a command. This is an ordered reality that every Christian needs to sit up and take notice of. And I think it's safe to say that many people in the church today mock at the thought of an actual personal Satan. And that's too bad. That's tragic. I think it's C.S. Lewis in Mere Christianity that says regarding those who say, I don't believe in a devil, but if there is a devil, Lewis says, people ask, I'd like to meet him to prove it. And C.S. Lewis says, don't worry. If you stay on the same course that you're on now, you'll meet him. Whether you like it or not is something to be determined. Oh, he's real, all right. The Bible says that he's a fallen angel. He is a cherubim of high-ranking order. The Bible says, as I've mentioned in one of our Isaiah studies not too long ago, the book of Isaiah tells us that he has his own will. And Satan, or Lucifer, he goes by also the title devil, diablos, a destroyer, or Apollyon, or Abaddon in the Bible. He is the king, the ruler over the demonic forces. By the way, I don't want to freak you out right now, but I'll just say this to stimulate your hearts to study more. There are angels, and then in the rank of angels, there are angels that are, I would say, are intact angels. They've kept their first estate, as it were, as being servants of the Most High God. And then the Bible talks about another group of angels that are fallen angels. And they seem to move and to go about in the Bible from Genesis to Revelation in certain particular ways and peculiar ways to them and to their world, to their realm. And then there's the realm of demons, totally different name for them. Demons are different than fallen angels. Make no mistake about it. And the Bible makes it clear that Lucifer, the devil, Satan, is the ruler of that dark world and that he is in control. But what we're looking at today is the fact that you and I, if you know it or not, are involved and engaged in what the Bible calls spiritual warfare. You and I are engaged in it right now, and to the level of degree of warfare, that's determined by you. But the Bible's very clear about this, and we'll be learning in the next 2 weeks about this warfare. I found it interesting. I've had a glorious opportunity. I've had a chance to speak at Quantico, Virginia, among the Marine Corps and Navy. I've had a chance to speak to a group of special operators in San Diego for the United States military. But one of those gentlemen I spoke to quite some time ago had told me, he was a U.S. Marine, but he was a Navy SEAL. I think you know that the Department of Navy has under it a group called the Marines. The Marines answer to the Navy. And so the U.S. Navy SEALs is made up of Navy and Marine personnel. This particular young man was a Marine, and he was in one of the noted, famous SEAL teams that comes to your mind just me mentioning that. And he had told me something. He had now done 6 years in the SEALs, and he was out as a defender, called it a private contractor, but under U.S. State Department employment somewhere in the Middle East. And he had told me when he was here, he said, you know, when you come out of BUDS, when you graduate from BUDS training and you become a SEAL, he said, in short order, you are absolutely convinced that you are invincible. You, at that young age, with the training that is the most elite in the world, with a nation behind you in all kinds of ways, you are completely convinced that it's almost seemingly impossible for you to die. That even if you got shot, there's so much stuff that you have on your body that can cordon portions of your body off so that you don't bleed out. And if you are bleeding, there are a group of men around you who will, listen, put a PICC line in their own body and give blood to you until help arrives. We are invincible. And it's in the mindset of the Navy SEAL or U.S. Special Ops. And that they go into battle with this intensity and this ferocity, if we can put it that way. Completely convinced. If man can go into battle in that kind of level of confidence, I would like to submit to you these next 2 weeks that the Christian today lives and ought to live in a level of confidence that overshadows what the U.S. SEALs or anyone else can be taught. Can you hear what I'm saying? I believe things in the material world are just pictures of what we can experience in the spiritual realm.
7: 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And now, let's get back to today's message. Once again, here's Pastor Jack.
6: If we can be bold going into battle and thinking we're invincible, how much more true is it for the Christian if we truly believe in the power of the Word of God and the indwelling of the Holy Spirit in our lives? That according to the Bible teaches us that until Christ calls us home, we are invincible. The Bible tells us over and over again that nothing can stop us. Death cannot stop us. Think of that. Yeah, I thought she said, wait a minute, death. No. Death only promotes the believer. Death is our graduation day for the believer. But all from that moment we start in this warfare of the spiritual realm to the time that we see the Lord, all of this is a promised victory. God has said to us that there is no weapon that is formed against us that shall prosper, that there is no created thing that can separate you and I from the love of God, that all implements and armaments have been given to us to wage a war in an invisible realm that the enemy of our souls, the devil, must succumb to. But so few of us know the power of the battle. So few of us know what it's like to be in a battle. And yet, listen, all of you as a believer, are you a Christian today? You're in the battle. And the enemy's plan is to be involved in that battle against you, because he is. We'll see how much so. But to keep you from being alert or awake to the fact that there is, in fact, a battle raging about you. One verse to get us ready. Matthew chapter 28, verse 19 to 20. I'd like, you know, write that down in your margins of 1 Peter 5:8. Jesus had given us and his church a mission, and to that he gave to a small group of special ops. In Matthew 28, verse 19, Jesus said, "Go therefore and make disciples of all nations." That's the goal, by the way, disciples. "Baptizing them in the name of the Father and of the Son and of the Holy Spirit, teaching them to observe all things that I have commanded you. And lo," or behold, "I am with you always, even to the end of the age." You cannot get a better deployment mission than that. Jesus says, "All authority's been given to me, and I give it

0: The enemy has taken this world. He robbed it from us in the Garden of Eden. He's had it ever since. Jesus said he has come to rob and to kill and to destroy. And the question is, do you believe that? He moves and he operates in the things and in the shadows of ways that you might think are just normal living, normal life. But what comes to your mind when you think about the existence of Satan? Again, Jesus encountered him. Others encountered him. I think if you read the writings of Paul the Apostle, he encountered him. But what comes to your mind? What's the image? Let's see. Does this image come to your mind? Does not come to my mind. Maybe in Hollywood. Does that bother you? That shouldn't bother you. You want to know why this shouldn't bother you? It's so ridiculously obvious. That's why it doesn't bother me. See, Pastor, I don't like that. Well, then we'll show you the next slide. Now, I don't know about you. I don't know who that guy is. If you know, don't tell me. I want to be innocent. That guy to me looks like Satan to me. Now, that may be your brother. I don't know. But he's not going to show up with horns on his head. He's going to show up with this seductive, I'm cool, I'm everything person thing. I don't know. That guy bothers me. Maybe you say, oh, he's so handsome. There's a handsomeness about this dude that makes it creepy. I don't even want to know that guy. We say, yeah, that's, now that you mentioned it, that's kind of over the top. Yeah, I see that. He's kind of got them. He doesn't have horns, but he's got interesting eyebrows that kind of make horns appear in your imagination. See, no, I can't. Listen, Satan may come to you with a nasty picture of horns in a shadow, or he may come to you in a seductive play like this, or you know what? He might even come to you looking like maybe the next guy here. There you go. Look. Now, I'm not saying George Clooney's Satan. What I'm saying is this, that guy's, he's got one of the most recognizable faces in the world. And I know this because I found out what women think. Women love this guy because he's got a real compassionate, he's handsome with a real compassionate tone about him. And there's a little boyness that the lady said. He's just so cute. There's a boyness. No matter how old he gets, there's a boyness about him. There's a sweet innocence about him. Listen to this. You don't even know this guy. And yet people are looking at him and they're making an assessment, a judgment call, that there's an innocent boyness about him. And in this world that you and I live in, the more and more I read my Bible, this is where I land. I land in a world where there's a devil who the last thing he wants to do on earth is to spook you. The last thing he wants to do is get you on guard and get you armed. He wants to come to you with a gentle smile and compassionate eyes and somewhat of a handsome look, because I think Satan, according to the Bible, Scripture says that he was the most beautiful created angel God ever made. And he's got the ability to appear. Now, there's a lot of humor in the things I just showed you, but not really if you think about it. Point number one in our study today: the second biggest problem in your life is Satan's ability to blind you from reality. Can you write that down? And by the way, if you see anybody not writing this down, they need to write it down more than anybody else around them. You need to write this down because of the urgency of all this stuff. Satan's ability to blind you from reality. Verse 8, he says, be sober and be vigilant. Can you mark those words? Be sober, be vigilant. And in this, we look at spiritual disciplines. What is it? Satan's ability to blind you from the reality of having spiritual disciplines in your life. Listen, Christian, it is hard. Can I confess for all of us? And after I throw myself under the bus, I'm going to want an amen, okay? Can I confess for all of us that it is hard to pray? It's hard to do the right thing. It's hard to walk the straight and narrow. It is a discipline. Can someone say amen to that? It's not easy. Listen, we are enemy-occupied territory. It's not easy. It's never going to be easy. A, quote, Christian who's got it easy, I wonder if they're a Christian.
1: 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Thanks for spending some time with us today. And don't forget to rest upon God with

0: all your weight and not let the devil get any part of us. The second biggest problem in your life, part one, is part of Pastor Jack's series called Anchored, a study in 1 Peter. A series that takes us through the life and times of the Apostle Peter, whose love for Jesus Christ carried him through some great persecution, and whose compassion for others still inspires us today. And we'll continue on the next edition of Real Life Radio. 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
5: With SRN News, I'm Michael Harrington in Washington. Vice President J.D. Vance and top representatives of Iran are meeting together in Geneva today. The reason? To try and flesh out that interim deal to end the war in Iran reached by the two sides last week. The U.S. side is looking to get Iran locked into negotiations over its nuclear program amid concerns it may be used for military purposes, which Iran denies. Vance also wants to push Tehran to commit to keeping open the Strait of Hormuz. Shohei Ohtani is a father again. The L.A. Dodgers superstar shared the news on his Instagram account.

0: They're being targeted at anybody.
1: He spoke to the Salem Radio Network. Visitors to one American attraction are being warned.
2: It could get dangerously hot at the Grand Canyon this coming week. The National Park Service says earlier this month, two hikers appear to have died on the Grand Canyon's North Kaibab Trail from heat-related illness. A third hiker died days earlier along the South Kaibab Trail after becoming ill from the heat. Now the National Weather Service has issued an extreme heat watch at Grand Canyon National Park from midday Monday through Tuesday, forecasting temperatures that could reach 110 degrees at the low elevation Phantom Ranch. Park officials say temperatures at the bottom of the canyon are often 20 to 25 degrees hotter than temperatures at the rim. I'm Donna Warder.
1: British Prime Minister Keir Starmer facing a crucial decision, step down or fight a leadership challenge from Labour Party rival Andy Burnham. Word is he's thinking it over this weekend and will let everybody know what he plans to do tomorrow. More on these stories at townhall.com.
3: 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It's time for Milberger's Gardening South Texas, live from Milberger's Landscaping and Nursery at 1604 in Bulverde Road. 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And now it's time for Milberger's Gardening South Texas on 9:30 a.m. The Answer.
4: Good afternoon. Welcome, everybody, to Milberger's Gardening South Texas on 9:30 a.m. The Answer. Alex Escobar with Dr. Calvin Finch and Mark Peterson. It's a bright, beautiful, sunny Sunday and Father's Day. So happy Father's Day out there to everybody listening. And happy Father's Day to everybody here at Milberger's.
5: We're live. We're live at Milberger's.
4: We are live at Milberger's today.
5: Okay.
4: Back live to our regular schedule from here on out until we hear.
5: Well, knock wood there,
4: knock on
5: sir.
4: Wood.
6: Now, what did you determine on the phone?
4: As of right now, we're just leaving it up. Maybe the phones are up, maybe the phones are down, but do try and call 210-308-8867, 210-308-8867 is the number.
6: Sounds good. All right, I was just noticing that we got some blue dwarf porterweed here. Only about 10 plants, but
5: we've been hoping for them most of the spring and early summer.
6: Yeah, but there's about 40 or 50 tropical milkweeds there, and they're all in bloom. They look good, so that's available. Now, the queen butterflies.
5: Never mind.
6: The queen butterflies have started to show up in the neighborhood, so if you've got milkweed out there, you can expect them to start breeding, laying their eggs pretty soon. And then, of course, the fritillaries and the sulfurs and the whites are all in action now. We haven't seen as many as I expected here at the Milberger's Certified Butterfly Garden. I was talking to Mary, who manages the garden, and she says, yeah, there hasn't been much action yet. But with this warm weather and the sun, I guess part of it will be this sunny period.
4: Yes.
6: There is definitely enough blooms here to
5: yes,
6: keep
5: there are.
6: Happy.
5: Even the tropical milkweed are blooming up a storm here right in front of us, as well as one of my favorites, rock rose. Yeah, a lot of people forget about rock rose, but it's a great perennial. Sun or shade, they like sun, but they'll tolerate a little shade.
6: You generally don't describe it as being disciplined, but it reminds me a little bit of the same kind of performance as the blue. Oh, gosh.
5: Blue Miss Flower?
6: Yeah. Miss. Well, that one too, Miss Flower.
5: Okay.
6: But,
5: yeah.
6: How about our blue Pumbago?
5: Yeah.
6: Yeah.
5: Kind of like that. Although the blue Pumbago is a little what do you call it? Irregular.
6: Yeah, and
5: not as orderly.
6: It'll take up whatever space you allow it, and it prospers in the sun or partial shade. And of course, it's the plants here at Milberger's are blooming up a storm right now, and there are some of the whites there too, still looking good. So they're available. You know, I got a let's see, we've with the doing the pre-recorded shows on the Saturdays, we've got a we didn't get as quite as many responses as we usually do, but we have accumulated some. We got some positive emails from listeners and readers of my articles for the Barry articles that we talked about. That was kind of interesting. I didn't expect them to get that kind of response.
5: Yeah, that topic doesn't usually doesn't generate a whole lot of responses. So, well, tell us what they were.
6: Well, the one that I liked the best was from Austin, and they, you know, we kind of forget sometimes that our article shows up in the Austin American Statesman, but this gardener said he and his wife appreciate the article showing up there every week, and especially this article. They must be bird watchers, have fellow bird watchers like us. But Mark and I were a little, not every plant that we described in the article or the reaction to how to manage it was entirely positive. Some of them, hackberry produces a lot of berries, wonderful berries, and probably more berries than any of the other bird-supplying plants, but it also supplies lots of unwanted seedlings, and so the management there is pretty tough. Even mulberry is kind of in that league, but of course the mulberry has less of a challenge than the hackberry. You know what else is blooming up storm? And the berries are Brazil, Mark.
5: Yeah.
6: And it's everywhere.
5: And you did mention that in the side column, sidebar column, because I noticed right away it was missing. And I love that. Brazil or Coma. Not Coma.
6: Candelia.
5: Candelia.
6: You know, we did describe it in some more detail in a previous article.
5: We did. Yeah, we talked about it at length. So
6: yeah,
5: but that's a great one. That's a restrained, small. It does have thorns on it.
6: I'll say.
5: But look at my
6: arms.
5: Okay. Well, I find them a little small but intrusive, and that's a good thing for the birds. I think you mentioned that.
6: Well, it surprises me. I guess it must be the rainfall that I've got quite a few Brazils in my landscape, and the berries are quite large for you. Usually they're not as big as these are.
5: I usually think of them like little peas, but...
6: These are more like a bean size, but and they're quite orange. Our anaqua is still producing some berries.
5: Speaking of orange,
6: and it's going strong, but this rain has really helped a lot of that production. I noticed that the ligustrum, which is one of the less than popular plants. But produces a lot of berries.
5: It's not high on my list, let's just say.
6: Yeah. But it'll be, those will be ripening later. But it's one of my favorites. Well, I take this back. I've reduced the numbers in my landscape quite a bit because they'll take over the whole landscape. But there's nothing more exciting and fun if you're a bird watcher to watch those cedar waxwings come in, those big the flocks of cedar waxwings, and feed on those ligustrum berries. They fly in mass and they land and they're just full of action and squawking, and then they'll fly away and go to the bird baths and go back. Now, Dotton, I was thinking that I generally think of everything they do as positive, but my wife, Judy, did not think of them as positive. She thought that there was a conspiracy for them to not only eat the ligustrum, visit the bird baths, and then go poop on her car. And they not only do that in mass. Not only do the bird bath and the berries en masse, but they seem to do the pooping en masse, too. And
5: I find them targeting your vehicle. Yeah. Yes, they're not doing it anywhere else. Yeah. They're just on the target, on the vehicle.
6: And I'm not sure. It can't be true, but my imagination. But it seemed like every time we took that car to the car wash, they found a way to. It was either too busy or closed. They didn't want to have to deal with all those cedar waxwing poops either. So, but now that article did stimulate a lot of reaction from both readers in San Antonio and in Austin, and then we got some. Hopefully, we'll get some calls on the readers on the. Responders too, because we did talk about it quite a bit yesterday on the pre-recorded show. Now, Mark, we got a.
5: I was going to say, on the other hand, what kind of other phone calls or contact?
6: We have developed quite a close relationship with Monica Meckel. You knew her from
5: I knew
6: quite
5: her
6: a long time.
5: Yeah.
6: But. I just met her recently, and I've liked. She's written two books that I've really liked, and we talked about them here on the show, and we've interviewed her at least once,
5: a couple times.
6: Yeah, and it was interesting. She did not like the response that we had. We had some. Readers and folks that listened to the show and were interested in the plants that are out there in the landscape, they reacted negatively to Jimson wheat and asked us to talk about that a little bit and how to manage it. And in our article, we were not very positive about it. It is a potent chemical. Now, Mark and I, towards our credit, we did mention that most pets and livestock and people are careful and not, if they taste something that has a potent chemistry like that, it makes you sick. That they don't eat enough of it to get sick for very long. But that is, Jimson wheat is something that you don't want to consume. And Monica admitted that in her book.
5: Uh-huh.
6: But she loves the looks of it, and also the history of Jimson wheat. It's been used for populations and gardeners for centuries for various uses. Generally, they've looked on it as has some potential for medical.
5: Yeah, I was going to say, for medicinal purposes when used appropriately.
6: But Monica, in her book, The Plants with a Purpose, she does admit that, in fact, in her chapter on the Jimson weed, she has two sections where she says caution, and at the last she has a second caution and does admit that people have died from consuming. That, you know, despite all that history and the potential medicinal value that it's had, that people, it's not unusual for people to die through history because of the Jimson weed. But anyway, in our dealing with that, Jimson weed is a controlling, and I think it was probably on our May 30th article, we talked about controlling weeds, and we mentioned Jimson weed, and we brought up a couple of ways to do it. It's hard to control. It drops a lot of seed. It has a deep root system. So if once it gets over a foot tall, you got to dig that root system up. Mm-hmm. Or one of the options that I suggested was that you prune it at ground level, and then you apply our
5: triclopyr, some form of that's available.
6: Yeah. Well, Monica did not appreciate that. She expressed her feelings that the as an attractive native plant with a long history, an interesting history, that we shouldn't have just described the ways to control it and kill it. Mm-hmm. We should have used a little more
5: positive and promote it.
6: Options. Yeah. And so.
5: And she does a good job in her book. Again, what was the name of the book?
6: It's Plants with Purpose, 25 Ecosystem Multitaskers.
5: Yeah, so these are plants that are not only attractive, but they have some kind of food or medicinal purpose or some other purpose in that. And usually she's selected ones that have multiple purposes for the landscape.
6: Yeah, and she's certainly partial to native plants. Mm-hmm. And when we analyzed the book or described the book, we didn't agree with her on all. We had a little problem recognizing the value of some of the plants that she saw real value there, but it was really interesting. A lot of them were interesting.
5: Yeah.
6: And really, she does a good job of relating a lot of these plants to butterflies, especially monarch butterflies. So I just wanted to bring that up. But Mark, you have any other comments about?
5: No. There were some plants that I strongly agreed with her, and other plants maybe a little bit, and a couple of plants I didn't even know. So they were new to me. So again, it's a great plant. A great book. Hey, Alex, who's that by? Is that Trinity Press or
4: what's that?
5: Inside. Look who published it. Next page. Who? Did somebody publish? Who published it?
4: Gideon, Lancome Nature and Environment Series.
5: Yeah. So your local bookstores will have it. And you know what? What day is it today? Father's Day.
4: It is Father's Day.
5: This is a good book. Good book. For Dad. It's a nice, easy read. It's a page turner.
6: Fun. It's fun reading. And if you got any interest in butterflies, or if you got any you got a lot of interest in native plants and in some of the interesting plants that we don't always give a lot of attention to, this book does a great job.
5: Right.
6: I enjoyed it a lot, too. In fact, I liked this book.
5: Yeah, I like
6: initial
5: it better
6: reading
5: than the other ones.
6: Better than then I went back to the first one, her, that she wrote about the monarch migrations, and I appreciated that much better after reading this. So that's a good. Both of her books are worth reading, especially if you have interest in butterflies.
4: And they're both available, pretty much anywhere.
5: I want to say a quality but local bookstore.
4: Mm-hmm.
5: So Twig, I'm sure that the Barnes & Noble can get it for you.
6: She usually lets us know when she's doing a book.
5: With a signing. Yeah.
4: Okay, very nice.
6: Yeah.
4: All right. But yeah, it sounds like a really great gift for Father's Day and plenty of other gifts that we can talk about after
0: this break. That's a segue.
4: Absolutely.
0: See, I'm doing it for you.
4: All right. Well, hopefully the lines are working. 210-308-8867. Give us a call. We'll be right back with Milberger's Gardening South Texas on 930 AM, The Answer.
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12: Hello, I'm David Jeremiah. And after 250 years, America has much to celebrate. But this time is also a moment to seek the Lord. Because the hope of a nation is not found merely in outward strength, but in hearts that are turned toward God. Scripture reminds us that revival begins when God's people humble themselves in prayer, seek His face, and walk in Christ's ways. That is where lasting strength begins. So as we thank God for America's past, let us also ask Him for spiritual renewal in our future. May He lead us, strengthen us, and pour out His blessing on this land we so dearly love.
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4: Welcome back to Milberger's Gardening South Texas on 930 AM The Answer. Give us a call at 210-308-8867, 210-308-8867. Or if you're walking around Milberger's right now, coming up to the patio, we'd love to hear from you. Answer any questions.
5: Please, please come. Come to the patio.
4: Yes.
6: Got an email from Gardener Bart. A lot of you know him as a gardener
5: the container guy.
6: Yeah, and Mark did a feature on his garden a couple of years ago, I think.
5: Yeah.
6: But Bart reminds us too that the Datura, or the Jimson, also called the Jimson weed.
5: That's a big family, and Jimson weed is part of that.
6: Yeah, and that it's a favorite nectar source for some of the moths, hawk moths, and some of those moths that are sphinx.
5: Yeah.
6: Monica does a good job of describing that relationship and its value as a nectar source to those attractive moths. In her book, Plants with Purpose, 25 Ecosystem Multitaskers. Now, Mark, when the article this Saturday, we talked about it yesterday in the pre-recorded show. You did a good job of describing the difference between some of the legustrums.
5: Oh, yeah.
6: Because there's at least one of the legustrum species. I think they're species, yeah. Maybe it's the variety, but I think it's not. Nah, I think it's a species.
5: I think it's two species.
6: Yeah.
5: But, yeah, I'm almost sure of it. There's actually three for us in this general area. One's also called, has a species name, Senise. A little bit more of a problem further east, but it's sometimes called privet. The ones that usually are a problem for us are a wax leaf legustrum and Japanese legustrum. Now, I don't have so much problem with the wax leaf. It tends to be more restrained, more shrub-like, although I have a really big one in the backyard down in Carolina. It's one of the biggest ones I've ever seen. And that means about 15, 18 feet. You can see the wax leaf a lot in the form of hedges. In fact, if you're at San Antonio Country Club over there on New Braunfels, that you can see it. They're using it as a hedge along there, and they trim it up properly. Japanese, on the other hand, finish off with wax leaf. Wax leaf is a short leaf, 3 inches long, and the fruit is kind of in a tight cluster. Whereas Japanese legustrum has a long leaf. Maybe 4 to 5 inches long, maybe even 6, and the fruit, they grow very tall, very, very tall.
6: Oh, I'll say.
5: And the fruit is more like a grape raceme type thing kind of hanging down. And both of them are dark blue purple or dark blue to purple berries on it.
6: Now, do both of them create those unwanted seedlings?
5: Generally, what I have found is the Japanese do it worse than the wax leaf. I rarely, if ever, see wax leaf spreading out.
6: Uh-huh.
4: All right. Hi. We have a guest coming up. Yes, sir. We talk.
6: Yeah, come on.
5: One of those. Come on. We can't hear you without speaking to the microphone. Yeah.
6: Tell us what
4: you got.
6: You
4: go, sir.
13: Okay, I had a plant. I don't know what it is, and that's partly why I'm coming here, but it was probably about 3 foot tall and had beautiful blue blooms on it.
6: Salvia. One of the salvias. Yeah. How tall did it get? 3 feet?
13: Probably this tall.
6: Well, that big.
5: It could be either mystic or mealy blue. I think it's mealy blue sage. But it could be Mystic Spires.
6: You recognize her?
5: That's why Calvin was asking about. If it's about 3 feet, it's Mystic. If it's 4 feet, it's going to be Indigo.
6: Okay.
13: So, do you have Mystic here, Dino?
6: Yeah,
5: we do. Ask that beautiful young lady around the corner. Right now. Okay.
13: Okay.
5: We will have them. How about that?
13: Mystic Spire, huh?
6: Yeah. Well, good. They're a good choice. The pollinators love them. They're very attractive. They're pretty disciplined for salvias, for the blue salvias.
5: Mm-hmm.
6: This was
13: the prettiest flower I had in my planter. And yeah.
6: You know what you
13: over.
6: Can do? If you're, we'll have enough of them that you can just keep track of it and you come in and get them. But you can also, we got a kind of a phone service. You can leave your phone number and then they'll call you when they show up, and that doesn't lock you into buying them, but it does give you an opportunity, and they'll put them aside if you want them.
13: Yeah, that's great. That's better than stopping by all the time.
6: That works. Now, I used to just kind of ignore that process, but gosh, so many gardeners take advantage of it, and it works so well that I think it's worthwhile, and the fact they're very conscientious. When the plants come in, they call you, and you get a priority before they put them out here for the general customers. They call everybody and give you a chance.
13: Yeah, that's a great idea. But my neighbor has one of these, and I really love it.
6: Is it? It's another salvia.
5: Yeah, it's another salvia. I happen to think that's probably tropical or. Coccinia.
6: Coccinia.
5: Yeah.
13: I thought he called it a fire or something, but that's not right.
5: Well, it could be a variety of that, a selection. What the salvia coccinia is a scientific name.
13: Okay, so. Maybe you can help me out. Everything seems to be a salvia.
6: Oh, there's lots of
5: salvia. Well, I know 25 that you could grow in San Antonio.
13: Type like a succulent and everything else?
6: Yeah, no, the neat thing about these salvia coccinia, that red bloom is very attractive.
5: And it
6: blooms over the whole summer season into the fall.
13: And it's really bright.
6: And it's shade tolerant.
5: Yeah.
13: Oh, is it really?
6: Yes, that's unbelievable.
5: If you hold the stem and you see it square, the stem is square on the bent on the bottom, or square like.
13: Okay, the stem.
5: Yeah, all the salvias are square stems. So if you have a problem and you don't know what it is, it's going to be a mint or salvia.
6: Okay. And
13: so if it's a salvia, what's it tell me?
5: Sorry.
13: If it's a salvia, what do I need to do, or what's it tell me?
5: Yeah, it tells you it's going to be a perennial.
13: Okay.
5: It's going to die back to a certain extent. Some of them die back more, some of them less during the winter, and then they'll come back. Okay. And then it's your choice on how well you want to clean the landscape. We like to leave a little bit of the seeds for wildlife and what have you, and so we don't recommend doing it until the third week of February. But some people like to have a nice manicure in December or January 1st. They're out there. King's Day, they're out there and making sure everything's cut down.
13: Well, this one is very full. It just keeps growing out.
6: Yeah.
13: So he must save his seeds.
5: Right. So my guess, it may not be that particular salvia species, but it's probably close and probably a variety of that or a selection.
13: Okay.
5: That they're selling.
6: Yeah. Now, if it's in the shade, it's probably a coccinia for sure. But whichever one it is, I think it must be.
13: His is in the sun most of the day.
6: Yeah. Is it in your landscape?
13: In my neighbor.
6: Yeah. Oh, okay.
5: Yeah. So that's why I say it was so full. I'm hedging my bets.
6: Okay.
5: But you are absolutely right. Everything seems to be a salvia. Well, that there is a reason why it's pretty good.
6: And the deer don't eat them?
5: Yeah, that's another great thing. Deer don't eat salvia.
6: But the hummingbirds love them, and so do the butterflies.
13: Especially, a lot of butterflies around this.
6: Yeah.
13: Yeah.
6: So good choices. And consider that that phone service and see how you like that, especially on the missed expires.
13: Yeah.
6: But I would do it on the, well, do we
5: yeah.
6: don't know?
5: Well,
6: do we,
5: well here's
6: do
5: my
6: do
5: last
6: have
5: thing.
6: Coccinia here?
5: If you want to come by and try to find some salvias, they're generally around that tree and then around the side here.
6: Yeah.
5: So.
6: There may be some of the red salvias.
5: Yeah, I was going to say. That's what I'm going to say. After you leave us, just take a walk around the corner here and see if there's anything that you see.
13: Okay.
6: All right.
13: So there really is a system where you put these plants?
5: Yeah.
13: okay, good.
5: Wait a minute. Yes, there is a system. I'm winking. Yeah,
13: okay.
5: So they're generally around that tree and that last row, this back row, and then around the corner.
13: Great. Well, thanks very much for your help.
6: All right.
13: Helix?
6: Huh?
5: No, Mystic.
13: Mystic?
5: Salvia.
13: Yeah.
5: Mystic Spires, I'm sorry.
13: Mystic Connecticut. Okay. Yeah.
6: That's the blue one. That's
5: go.
6: The blue one.
5: There you go. Yeah. Absolutely. Mystic Connecticut.
6: All right. Sounds good. Thank you.
5: Or the movies. Okay. Mystic Pizza. There you go.
4: Mystic Pizza. Good movie. Thank you, sir. But yes, that phone number for Milburgers to call or get signed up to see if you're waiting on a specific plant, that number for Milburgers is 210-497-3760. And as Calvin has said, that doesn't lock you into buying that. It just lets you know that they are available.
6: Yeah. And it works very well. Because we see it quite often, you know, the gardener just like him, that's come and said, hey, when's this going to be in?
5: And then the staff said, we don't have it right now.
6: Maybe next week, yeah. Mm-hmm. And then they get the call, and then we see them come back and pick up the plants that they want.
4: Yep. And like the gentleman said, it saves a drive, especially if you live a little far.
5: The person in that chair before you was a frequent user of that system.
6: What was his name?
5: I don't know. I think it was Milton.
4: I think it's been about 6 months, so I think it started.
6: Yeah.
5: And he's a character on a board game. I can't remember. Or maybe it was a board game company. I just remember the board game.
4: Interesting.
6: Yeah, but Mark's right. Milton really utilized that phone service and swore by it. So it's a great service and lets you get access.
4: He found it.
6: Oh, cool.
4: There we go.
13: Thanks a lot.
5: All right.
13: You don't get 10% of the cut, do you?
5: No. I wish.
4: Thank you, sir. He found him.
6: What with the Mystic Spires?
5: Mystic Spires.
4: All right.
5: I knew we had one, or I thought we did.
6: Well, we have about five out of the ten.
5: So usually
6: species.
5: In that location, right around the porch, this is where they keep a lot of the salvias.
6: And the salvias are easy. Breeding too, obviously, because we see new selections, unbelievably attractive selections and dependable selections almost every year, and they're great. All right, that was kind of fun.
5: Oh well, yeah. Speaking of Father's Day and gifts,
4: yes.
5: You want to go through some of the sales stuff, or do you want me just to talk about some of the tools and hats? That are available.
4: Well, we can talk about that.
6: The hats are on sale.
4: Yes, hats are on sale. All hats, actually. They are going for...
5: It was a shot at the dart, I forgot.
4: 10% off.
5: Yeah.
4: And then
5: It's been 4 days since I talked about that.
4: I was here yesterday, and there's still a good selection of hats available, but there's also a lot of sales going on. So we'll go through a little bit before we go to a quick break. We have Vinca Core Series, the Periwinkles. 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
5: Mm-hmm.
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4: 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They have
5: See, they're in the shade. They have the in shade, but they're really a sun, full sun in your landscape. So, come to the store and make a right towards the shrubs and the.
6: They're perennial, aren't they?
5: Yeah, they are.
6: Are they? How dependable are they, Mark? You know, do they come back every year, or is it?
5: I'm going to give a qualified yes on that. They may be one of those perennials that are good for 3 years and then
6: they
5: kind of dissipate.
6: Our favorite nectar source for almost in the same league as zinnias.
5: And those
6: for butterflies.
5: They are probably in Monica's book because they're there for nectar, for seeds, and for medicinal purposes. For all those who know it, coneflower or echinacea is a home style cold preventative, or sore throat. I forget one of those nasal things. I don't know. But they're very pretty, and butterflies love them. I think bees do too. So maybe hummingbirds. No, not so much hummingbirds.
6: Well, it surprises me that hummingbirds. I don't grow a lot of coneflowers, but hummingbirds do visit the zinnias.
5: Yeah, I know.
6: And it seems like the coneflowers would be also be. Do you have a question? Okay.
5: Yes, we're here.
4: Yes.
5: Now, hopefully we won't haunt your dreams anymore.
4: Yeah.
6: Oh, okay.
4: All right.
6: Well, he haunts my dream. Yeah.
4: All right. We're going to take a quick break. We're going to be right back with Milberger's Gardening South Texas on 9:30 a.m. The Answer. Give us a call at 210-308-8867. We'll be right back. 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
4: Welcome back to Milberger's Gardening South Texas on 9:30 a.m. The Answer. 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Or if you're walking around Milberger's, if you have any questions, we're here on the patio. We'll be here all day until 2 o'clock.
5: Yes, please come by. Your questions are great, but it also makes the time fly.
4: Yes.
6: Hopefully the phone calls are getting through. And, I spent half a day yesterday, it seems like, harvesting vegetables. I'm wondering if all the gardeners are kind of, all the tomatoes seem to be in their full harvest mode. And that's expected. We expect to finish the harvest of our spring tomatoes by the end of June, at least by the first week in July, and then we pull the plants and we replant for the fall, about the 1st of August, or it depends on Mark. Mark is a second week, or is it?
5: I'm a second week in August person.
6: Yeah, and I last year I recommended that we do it in the third week of July, but the idea is to get those varieties in place so that they can produce a new crop before the cold weather gets here. We're beating the hot weather now with these crop, and let's see, the ones yesterday, Tycoon, Red Snapper, our pole bag, Celebrity were among those that I picked, and then of course a ton of the Ruby Crush and the BHN 968s there. Now I had another gardener that was harvesting tomatoes. She stated that of course she really likes the Tycoons and the Celebrities, but she said the pole bags were not her favorite. She said it reminded her that they have a little thicker skin. What is the Italian tomato that we use in dressing?
5: Here's the one I like. I like the calamari. Not calamari. So, something like that. Folks have calamari is squid, right?
6: Yeah. Okay. Yeah. You're making me hungry, though.
5: I know.
6: some

0: And that's a good reason for to pick one of the other selections for your favorite. And then let's see. Some Mexican squash.
1: Yeah. Did you get some of that?
0: Oh gosh, yeah. Yeah, and that kind of, that's produces in fast, and it'll take over the whole garden though. I mean, those that sends that plant off, you know, like 30 feet, and then every 10 feet there'll be a squash. It will get to be volleyball size, and a lot of gardeners will use that for their even when they're that large, use it for that for the recipes.
1: Yeah.
0: And it replaces summer squash because it is not susceptible to the summer squash, the vine borer.
1: Although I've learned over the years, it is highly less or more resistant. I'm not going to say what the squash vine borer is not going to attack it. I'm going to say chances are it will not attack it.
0: And I gave...
1: I hedged myself or protect myself.
0: I had some production of the squash, and it was softball size. And
1: I think that's the best size.
0: Well, the gardener that I offered it to, she thought that she liked it better when it was baseball size.
1: Oh, okay.
0: I've heard that before, too, yeah. Even a volleyball size seems to be relatively high quality, and you can use it in a lot of recipes. Oh, you know what I liked? What I really like that I've been harvesting is Oscar okra.
1: Yeah.
0: And I the only thing I used it for was in a dish with that I boiled them with beets and 10-15 onions. And a few peppers, and gosh, that was good. But the okra was I love the beets, but the okra addition really was tasty, too. And the another thing that I should have done, I'll be able to use these the seeds that I let the pods that I let get extra large. I'll be able to use them as a seed source for Oscar okra, but you want to keep your pods harvested so that they keep producing more. If you let them get big, they'll concentrate on filling out and producing the seed. And my Oscar okra, I remember when one of the varieties I had a few years ago, I had to use a ladder to get up to the top. Wow. The Oscar okra is only about 4 feet tall. And really pretty productive.
1: Well, that's a good segue to what everyone should be planting in their garden, or what you can be planting in the summer. And okra is number one. Eggplant is another. Peppers, certainly.
0: Oh, I got tub full of peppers.
1: And southern peas. And then this last one is something kind of new, Malabar spinach.
0: Hmm.
1: And we had a flat of it. I didn't check before the show started whether we still have a flat of it. But Malabar spinach is something that you should have in the garden. Just try it out. Some folks swear by it. It's kind of a more juicy spinach, if you want to say it, but it works very, very well. Anything you want or that you use for spinach, you can use Malabar spinach. It's not a true spinach. It's something else.
0: Yeah, but it does very well in recipes, the same kind of recipes that spinach does. So, yeah, it's great. So the vegetable garden has produced cucumbers, too.
1: Oh, yeah.
0: Wow.
1: That's another one. Thank you.
0: I let the cucumbers get quite large, and they're still good, but I could have harvested them before they got to be 1 foot tall, 1 foot long.
1: By the way.

0: Hey, there were several folks on Carolina Street. Thank you for your cucumbers earlier this month.
1: And it surprises me that cucumbers, it turns out, are pretty nutritious. You think of them as water and a little crust. Yeah. But Mark, I don't remember when it was. Mark was describing the cucumbers in English.
0: English prose?
1: And tea. The tea sandwiches.
0: Yeah, tea sandwiches. Frequently uses on cucumber, and then other little bits of jam and little bits of other things, cheese. But they're very, very good to assuage dehydration on days which you may reach 110. That never happens, does it?
1: No. Not since yesterday.
0: And the day before. So, gosh. but yeah, mix up a little or cut up some cucumber and in water and let it sit for a little bit, and then you drink it, and then you can drink the or eat the cucumber soup then.
1: Mm-hmm. Now, one of the questions I had is, are any of the greens still producing? The spinach quit producing quite a while ago. Malabar, if you got it, that's good. But some of the greens, if you've taken care of them, I was noticing with mine that the cabbage loopers have about wiped them out. Let's see, what varieties do we have still there? The kale. And
0: kale's probably the one the most resistant.
1: Yeah.
0: Well, you could see why. You know, caterpillar has choice. Just like humans. Would you want to eat kale? Seriously? Unless you have to? Same thing.
1: So, yeah, if you... but you might be time to pull the greens out, too. Because we'll be planting. Let's see. I guess we won't be planting until September, the fall crop. Won't be long. And the other thing on the tomatoes.
0: Okay.
1: One of the reasons we pull those tomato plants at the pretty soon in early July is that's when they start getting infested with the spider mites. And so we want to harvest all the fruit we can, but get the plants pulled when or before the spider mites get on there. And if they do have spider mites, you probably want to put them in a garbage sack and send them off to the dump rather than put them in your compost pile, especially if the compost pile is close to your vegetable garden. But if you pull those plants, and including the greens, then you could put those in the compost pile.
2: All right. Well, we got another hour in our show for Father's Day. We'd love to hear from you. 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
4: Breaking news this hour from townhall.com. I'm Michael Harrington. Vice President Vance met with top Iranian officials this morning as the White House looks to build out the interim deal to end the war in Iran reached by the two sides last week. Vance met in Switzerland today on a mountainside resort near Lake Lucerne with the parliamentary speaker of Iran and the foreign minister. Mediators from Pakistan and Qatar were also in the room for direct engagement. The on-again-off-again conflict in Lebanon between Israel and the terrorist Hezbollah group continues to threaten to derail the efforts. Counting down to the midterm elections, House Speaker Mike Johnson says Democrats are lurching to the left.
5: This is not a contract with America here. This is a contrast for America. And what it boils down to in its simplest terms is it's a contrast between common sense, Republicans, and crazy. And these people give us new illustrations and exhibits every day to show how crazy they've become.
4: All 435 House seats are on the line, as is one-third of the Senate. In the wake of a recent incident in Massachusetts, there are growing concerns that gun laws might affect an armed citizen's ability to respond in the critical minutes of a mass shooting.
6: The Cambridge, Massachusetts mass shooting has spotlighted how state-imposed magazine capacity limits may affect an armed citizen's ability to respond. Investigators say shooter Tyler Brown illegally obtained a banned rifle and fired about 60 rounds. An ex-Marine with a valid carry permit who intervened alongside a Massachusetts state trooper was limited to 8 rounds from his handgun under state law. The trooper, exempt from the limits, helped return fire, and together they stopped the attack. John Scott reporting.
4: In the wake, France, rather, is putting emergency services and the army on alert because of wildfire dangers drawn by a high heat wave, 104 degrees in some French cities today. More on these stories at townhall.com.
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2: Welcome back to Milberger's Gardening South Texas on 930 AM, The Answer. Alex Escobar with Dr. Calvin Finch and Mark Peterson. We're here at Milberger's for another hour. It is Father's Day, so definitely come on by. We have some great sales, great items for the fathers, grandparents.
1: What Mark was going to... We talked a little bit about hats, but Mark was going to talk about some tools.
2: Oh, yes.
1: Which would make a good Father's Day present.
0: So I was in the tool room of Milberger's, if you will, and I was surprised at how many different types of rakes and shovels. And I know most fathers don't want to hear this, but some fathers want it. And pruning tools, very nice hand pruners, and then also loppers, which I consider always very important.
2: Mm-hmm.
0: Taking care of tree limbs and shrub bushes and what have you. And then, most important, gloves. You can't go wrong with providing dad or grandpa a pair of gloves. And we have a whole host of different models and rubberized ones, leather ones, cloth ones. So a nice pair of gloves goes a long way.
1: Well, and with all the rain we've had, your landscape may be just like mine. There's a few weeds out there.
2: Oh, there is.
0: Yeah.
1: Oh, my Lord.
0: Yeah.
1: And it helps. I was just looking at my torn apart fingernails here from weeding. It really helps if you have a... You want the gloves that are not, you're not like winter gloves,
0: no.
1: but you want them that protect your fingers,
0: yeah.
1: and let you, sometimes you run into plants that have thorns, and a lot of times you do get, your fingernails kind of chewed apart, but it makes a big difference if you got a good pair of gloves, light, but protective. And then also, one of the essentials when we talked about protecting yourself from Jimson weed, one of the essentials that when you're dealing with it is to have gloves, a good pair of gloves that seals your hands and other skin from coming in contact with the chemicals in the Jimson weed. You know, another thing we should, Mark, we can go back to the tools in a minute, but another thing on the Jimson weed that we mentioned, one option, if it's a foot or so taller, you got to do some serious digging to get those roots out. But an easier route is, even with the Jimson weed, as far as I know, it works well. You cut it with one of those tools you talked about,
0: mm-hmm.
1: pruning shears, cut it at the soil level, and then apply our product with the tricloper stump and vine killer.
0: Yeah.
1: And that's it's amazing little product. We got it here at Mill Burgers, and most nurseries have it. And what it does, you apply that to the fresh cut, and that active ingredient translocates into the root system and kills the bottom. That really makes that task of trying to control plants that you don't want in the landscape. They don't have to be chemically potent like Jimson weed, but even things like the unwanted hackberries and ligustrums, when you cut those, you apply that product. Now, in the old days, that most of these stump and vine killer had a little brush.
0: Well, I just want to tell you, I applied it on Thursday. Used it on Thursday, and it still has that little brush.
1: Oh, good.
0: Yeah.
1: Good.
0: So it had a little top, and you unscrew the top, and the brush is right there, and you just dip it in the chemical and spray it on you apply it onto the wound or the stump.
1: And for the last few years, it always amazes me that how reasonably priced it was. Now it's gone up in price a bit. I don't know.
0: But a little dab will go a long
1: that
0: way.
1: Goes. Yeah, they last. That little container for, I don't remember what it is now, $14 or so, but it'll last for a long time. Lots of plants and effective. But you want to make sure that you cut, and then you don't go too far before you apply the triclopyr or the vine and stump killer right at that cut, and then you can expect it to be very, very effective. Silence. What about other tools?
0: Other tools. There's hoses. Oh, there's a couple of drip hoses selections. One for newly planted trees, which I really, it's a circle. You put it underneath the tree before you start, or after you plant it. Before you plant it underneath the root ball, because it looks a little narrow to put on top, but that was something that was kind of cool, and then you just put to the hose, and it is a drip hose around the base of the tree. And then they have other ones, similar little spray hoses. It's a little sprinkler types and things, but a lot of soaker hoses. And I mentioned soaker hoses because that's probably the number one piece of hose tool they want for a mature tree or a medium-sized tree, an adolescent tree if you want. You get the water at a slow, reduced rate that the ground can soak it up and use it for a very long time, and you're not wasting anything.
1: You know, Millburgers has shovels there too, and everybody kind of says, what are you buying a shovel for somebody for Father's Day? But you know, shovels don't last long here with if they're wood, especially if they got wooden handles. That sun and heat, I guess, is they deteriorate. Now the some of the shovels we have here have a metal and plastic structure so that they last much longer. But now I always like a regular spade. But then a lot of gardeners here and professionals here use those long. What do they call those?
0: Sharpshooters.
1: I've worked with a few volunteer crews, and they've gotten used to using the sharpshooters and they're skilled with them, they can really do a good job.
0: Oh, yeah.
1: But if you've never used a sharpshooter and you're trying to dig. They're not easy to dig with.
0: They're digging rocky soil, probably good, or heavy clay. You can get it started, but I'm like you. I use a nice round point, a good sturdy one. Now, if I have if it's a little rocky or a little difficult soil, I may go back to my pickaxe, my talache, and start it up, and then go ahead and use the round point. Mm-hmm. But yeah, I don't necessarily care for the sharpshooter.
1: Yeah.
0: But a lot of people swear by them.
1: That's right. So the both of those varieties are available here for the Father's Day gift. And figure out which one suits your gardener the best and then get them that. They will appreciate it, despite the fact it's not, I don't think it would rate as a romantic gift, but it is a practical gift and be much appreciated for sure. Mm-hmm. And the other we mentioned yesterday, I think, were the gift certificates, for
0: yes.
1: sure. That's always a desirable gift because that lets the gardener pick their own. And if you're making your rounds to greet your grandpa or whoever else you're going to celebrate the Father's Day with, a gift certificate's pretty easy to carry with you and hand it out, and then they can get back to the shop when they have the time and pick the gift they want.
2: Mm-hmm.
1: And it allows them to pick the gift that fits into their plans for their landscape, too.
2: Yes.
1: Plants or the tools.
2: Plants or tools. And there's plenty of plants that we have on sale this weekend, including the Vitex, also the Texas Lilac. Values up to $34.99. On sale, 30% off. We have the Mexican Heather or the Kufia. And a number one, regularly $9.99, on sale for $6.88. Lantanas, on sale. 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
1: And boy, they look good over there.
2: Oh, yes, they do.
1: Lots of foliage. Let's see, we use those in a foliage plant in the shade.
2: Mm-hmm.
1: Lots of color there. And I guess our other foliage plant over there is not on sale, is it?
2: Which is that the?
1: Mark, help me on the.
0: Which one?
1: The other foliage plant for the shade, summer annual, there. Next to the begonias.
0: We got some impatiens. We got coleus.
1: Coleus. That's what I was thinking of. The coleus. A good selection of coleus there too, but they're not on sale.
2: No, the coleus are not on sale.
1: But they and the begonias are in that same league with the caladiums in terms of providing color in the shade for the summer.
0: Mm-hmm.
1: So take a look at all of those. Lots of begonias, too. A lot of all the mm-hmm. different colored flowers. I can see, five different flower colors from here. And quite often there's just as many foliage colors, but there are at least three or four foliage colors, too. The begonias are a great addition to the landscape. They not only can tolerate the heat, they look fragile, but they're not. They let you know if they need water, and they're pretty drought tolerant. And they put up with... Surprisingly, they put up with some cold in the wintertime, too. A lot of them will survive. Part of it is that you're planting them in the sheltered area because they're in the shade. But the other part is that they can tolerate the cold much more than even caladiums and some of the other plants. Oh, sorry I interrupted you.
2: Oh, no, you're good. It's always good to hear about them. We also have citrus trees on sale starting at $49.99.
1: Mark, can you remember what citrus trees are still available?
0: Okay, well, this was last week when I walked down the aisle, but we have improved Myers. We have Mexican lime.
1: Wait a minute now. Is this Myers the same as Alex's Mayers?
0: Yes, it is.
1: Yeah.
0: It says... It's a tomato, tomato. Yeah,
2: it's all depending on where you grew up.
0: No, we're not going to go. We're not going to go there.
2: All right.
0: There's some Satsumas and Bloom Sweet.
1: All right.
0: So, and Rio Reds. So we had both there.
1: Bloom Sweet is...
0: Yeah. We had three or four different Satsumas. Yeah.
1: And most of those plants that Mark has listed have a pretty good cold tolerance, too. The Bloom Sweet is can be planted into the raised bed or into the garden directly. The Satsumas. Now, the Meyer Lemon and the Mexican Lime, they do better if you put them in a container and you can protect them with a tent structure if the cold weather comes, or even better if you can move them into a greenhouse or some other situation. But they're hard to beat for a plant for a backyard landscape here. And my surprised me, my Mexican limes are full of fruit, and so it won't be, let's say, well, it's only June, end of June now, so they'll start, I guess they'll start, you can, because you can use limes and lemons almost immediately.
0: Yeah.
1: Because you're looking for that tart taste anyway.
0: Yeah. I'm thinking Bastille Day would be an excellent day to July 14th.
1: Now, are you going to tell us what Bastille Day? Oh, July 14th.
0: Yeah.
1: Okay.
0: But that's the French... Or France's 4th of July. How about that?
1: Okay. That's for you. So you can make make limeade or lemonade, or you can use them in mixed drinks.
0: If it's French, you want to make a key lime pie or something like that.
1: Yeah, they look great. They work
0: more
1: Frenchy recipes for sure.
2: Yeah. So we also have bougainvilleas, all sizes, now 25% off. We have stepping stones. This is a 2 inches by 8 inches by 16 inches. They're regularly $2.99, on sale for $188, or 10 for $15. We have southern wax myrtle, and a number 15, regularly $149.99, on sale for $105.99. Japanese boxwood, and a number 3, regularly $24.99, on sale 2 for $40. We also have two viburnums for sale: the Sandanqua and the Sweets. And a number 3, regularly $24.99, on sale 2 for $40.
1: Yeah, Sandanqua is a great plant. The grows up there to 10 feet tall, and tolerates the shade. What does better in the shade than it does in the sun, but it does fine in sun. Blooms in the spring, evergreen, very attractive. Mm-hmm. The plants, the specimens here are very attractive, and grows fast. The deer don't eat it, and then it produces some berries. I think we mentioned it on one of the the lists of the.
0: Yeah, I think on the side list of this week's article.
1: Now
0: you mentioned some other.
1: Yeah, now the Sandanqua and the other in that species berry list, they don't last long in the spring. The birds eat those pretty quick.
0: Mm-hmm.
1: They don't have to go through a cold spell or anything, but that foliage is very attractive. Discipline grower fits into a landscape in the central Texas and south Texas very well. So what do we got? We got two selections, you said?
2: Two selections of the viburnums, both on sale.
0: Oh, no, I was just going to say, and a few weeks ago, I checked on the suite, and there were two selections on that as well. So there's
1: how large suites. How did the suites get?
0: Well, I looked at the sweet viburnum, and they're going to get about 4 to 6. And these were, the selections were, if you remember, the old one was Spring Bouquet.
1: Yeah.
0: That's where they're, and they're about three to four. And there was another one called Moonlight Something, and that was about 3 to 4 as well. So I did not check this morning, I apologize, but they've had in the past, even smaller versions of the sweet.
1: And, you know, another characteristic that I don't think we mentioned yet, the deer don't eat them.
0: Yeah.
1: Yeah, you can plant those in the out there on the boulevard if you need to, and if it's in the shade, and the deer pass them up. And it's surprising, I don't know if they have any of those characteristics, Mark, that you, with a, what, furry, fragrant, pungent.
0: The leaves tend to be a little stiff and furry underneath them, so slightly furry.
1: But the foliage is so attractive.
0: Yeah, it is.
1: Cool.
2: Yeah. But yeah, those are on sale. Again, they're two for $40, regularly $24.99. And a lot more sales that we'll discuss when we get back with Milberger's Gardening South Texas on 930 AM The Answer. Give us a call at 210-308-8867. Or if you're walking around Milberger's right now, coming up to the patio, ask us some questions. We're going to be right back with Milberger's Gardening South Texas on 930 AM The Answer.
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2: 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And if you're walking around Milberger's right now, come on up to the patio and just come say hi.
1: And we talked about vegetables. We talked about the lot of the plants that are on sale, and we'll probably talk more about that, but one of the other things is there's just a huge number of blooms out there. The zinnias, I don't believe they're on sale, but there's the Zahara there and the Dreamland. And I got some Dreamland a couple of weeks ago, and boy, the yellow and the red were spectacular. They look very good. Those Dreamland blooms are compact, large, and intense colors. I like to let them reseed. Even they're a hybrid, but the and that usually that isn't always a desirable thing to let a hybrid reseed, but the parent plants or the flowers that come back are nearly as attractive as the Dreamland proper. But the birds and the pollinators love them at least as good as the they seem to be more potent in terms of the nectar than the Dreamland. But there's there and then there's the profusion. Mark always helps me. I can never remember it. But there's that double profusion, that intense orange over there. There's a single. The profusion orange, and then there's the double. Boy, that's hard to beat, that color of that double, the intensity of it. And then the other one we've talked about, the Angelonia, out there with a lot of colors, three or four different colors.
0: Yeah, they are not very bright. I would say not effervescent, but there are many colors on there, and they're kind of. They're subtle, but they are very, very lovely in the landscape.
1: And as far as we know, the deer don't eat them.
0: We're during the break. It's been a while since I planted them. And we'll probably have to look at that, but as far as I know,
1: yeah,
0: they are deer resistant.
1: And they work in the landscape. And then another one that is pretty spectacular that we haven't talked about in a while is pentas. They're here. Colors are very intense. And you use the penta as another one of the shade plants. But it doesn't like 100% shade. It works best if you can give it a 1 to 2 hours of sunlight, and then followed by the rest of the growing day in the shade. And they seem to bloom much better when you do it that way. And in fact, I grow mine on both sides of the house, on the east side and the west side. So the east side of the house, they get a blast of morning sun, and then they get the shade, and they do very well. And then on the other side, they get a blast of afternoon sun to a couple hours. And even with that much sun, they do well, and they bloom very intense. Nice colors, white, the red, pink, and a lavender color, too. But they stay in bloom all the time. And they rate pretty high on that all-star list as far as, like Gayatta Ajilski's book on... attracting butterflies to your garden. She lists them as one of those that are very attractive to the pollinators. And So you're not sacrificing anything, but most of the shade plants aren't as desirable to the pollinators as zinnias and mistflower and our porterweed that are full sun plants. But these guys, the pentazar, so that'll give you, if you have a shady landscape and you still want to attract the butterflies and the hummingbirds, go ahead and try those pentas. I think you'll love them. And there are a lot of choices here. Very attractive, big plants, lots of blooms on them here at the landscape. Now, then of course, so over there, the vincas, Mark.
0: I always love the whites and the reds, but there are some in-between colors, some whites with pink.
1: Do you like that white with the pink better than the pure white?
0: No, I like pure white. So.
1: Yeah, they're very nice.
0: But some people like that, and then there's a pink, and I think there's a light pink and a dark pink.
1: I think they rate pretty high, maybe the highest flower in terms of the drought tolerance, huh?
0: Yeah. Oh, yeah. So I've seen them growing just natively or naturally in the wild between cracks in the sidewalk.
1: And the other way they rate probably 100% is deer resistant.
0: Yeah.
1: So they're pretty. We don't. You notice we don't, Alex, talk about their. Don't get water over the top of them anymore.
0: Yeah.
1: It wasn't. You know, it was 10 years ago. We'd say, they're great if you plant them in July 15th, and you don't spray any water, or they don't get any water on top of them, because they used to be susceptible to aerial phytophthora, which was a fungal disease. They were just amazing. They would just collapse.
0: Really? Hmm.
1: But now with this, the introduction of this Cora selection and a number of other selections that are resistant to the aerial phytophthora, we can go ahead and plant them in April 1st, and they last till the Thanksgiving, usually until the weather gets cold. So it's a new addition. Now they're not on sale anymore, are they?
2: No, but we do have plenty of other things for sale.
1: Yeah, they're beautiful though.
2: As we mentioned earlier, gardening hats, all of them are 10% off. Still good selection here. Double red and single red knockout and drift roses on sale, and a number 3, regularly $34.99, on sale for $24.88.
1: Just those are the only kind of roses that are on sale
2: this week. Yes, I know it's
0: just those two.
2: Yes,
0: very nice. Drift roses have become very popular with landscape architects and landscape designers.
1: How are they used?
0: In flowing shrub beds, maybe in the front,
1: full sun,
0: or on
1: though,
0: the side.
1: Yeah.
0: Very popular. And, you know, you brought up a good, interesting analogy a couple weeks ago when we were talking about them. Kind of like a Lady Banksia, but only more floriferous in the spring and fall. You know, Lady Banks is only, you only get one good
1: for about
0: good,
1: 3 weeks.
0: 3 weeks, yeah.
1: It's pretty, it's spectacular,
0: This one you're going to get maybe twice a year. Oh,
1: and
0: maybe you will get it twice a year.
1: And they're tough. They're like Lady Banks is tough, and so are these.
0: So are the drift roses.
1: Yeah.
0: Of course, knockouts have been well known to be tough, except for the rosette virus. But we haven't ever had it down here.
1: Knock on wood.
0: Yeah.
1: Because North Texas has had trouble with it. And our co-writer on the Express News, Neil Sperry, has talked quite a bit about the disease. But we've been lucky, Central Texas, South Texas, we have not put up with much of it. We occasionally see it. And what you want to do is you want to remove your plant if you get the disease. One of the best places to figure out if you have the disease, if you got a garish growth on your plant or bright red color on the foliage. Neil Sperry's handbook does a good job. It's got some photos of the disease in action, and also describes what action you should take to deal with the that virus disease if it shows up on your landscape. You don't want it to linger. You have to get it, get your infected plant out of there and in the garbage sack and off to the dump.
0: Yes, terminate with extreme prejudice.
2: We also have Texas sage on sale, values to $169.99, now 15% off. We have Osmocote 15912 indoor and outdoor. 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
0: And
2: we have Milberger's premium lawn and garden fertilizer, the 1959 mix, a 40-pound bag, which covers around 7,600 square feet, only $49.99.
1: Well, let's talk a little bit about that. There's an issue. The lawns are growing up a storm with all this rain.
2: Yes.
1: But as usually happens, it's a little later this year, but the some of the St. Augustine lawns are showing a fading. The usual reason that the fading is showing is that the roots don't grow as fast as the tops do. So they have a little trouble getting enough iron into the plant. It's usually just a temporary problem. But one of the neat things about 1959 fertilizer is that it's got some iron in it. And that can help if you haven't. Yeah, I wouldn't expect that you'll see that deficit if you use 1959 because of that added iron, unless you applied it quite early. But you could go ahead and use iron plus too if you wanted to.
0: So that's what we used to do. We used to say middle of June, expect a little fading, a little light green. Blades for that reason that Calvin talked about, and we'd do a little iron. Recommend a little iron plus for that. Well, you could use a little bit of the 1959 for that as well, because it does have 12% sulfur and was it 9% iron?
2: I think so.
0: Something like that.
1: If you're patient though, and you want to just wait a little while, you're usually if the rains continue, we'll. The lawn will green up too. The root system will catch up to the top growth, and then you'll get the regular green that you expect.
2: The Milberger's lawn and garden fertilizer, it's 4% iron,
0: 4%,
2: and 12% sulfur.
0: Okay, that's pretty close on one, way off on the other.
2: We also have Coco Loco. 2 cubic feet, regularly $29.99, on sale $24.88.
1: What do you know about that, Alex? Anything?
2: Let's see. It's a premium coconut core-based potting mix, designed for superior aeration and moisture retention.
0: Oh, he has it right in front of him.
2: Yes.
0: You know, not that hard.
1: Yeah. Does it say anything about its fertility or?
2: Let's see.
0: No,
1: do we use it in containers or just as...
0: We use it in containers primarily.
2: Holds water, reduce watering frequency while preventing root rot.
0: So it's showing. If you can't get a hold... I like sphagnum because it's acidic. And I don't know if the Coco Loco is as acidic. It's coconut core. You see it often on construction sites in those long tubes... that they put around drainage facilities to prevent erosion.
2: Yes,
0: that's Coco Loco, or the wholesale version of it in those long tubes. So it, what it does is it holds the water just like sphagnum wash would in containers. So we use it primarily in containers. Mm-hmm. Now I don't know its nutritional value. I think it would be very minimal, if at all. So, what would you do?
2: What would you do?
0: Well, I'm asking you. What would you do?
2: to find
0: wink,
2: out.
0: Wink, wink. That judge.
2: Probably add some of that Milburgers.
0: Well, or the one preceding it, the Osmocote.
2: Yes. Yeah. So mixing it would be a good idea.
0: Might be a good idea. Buy both. Yeah. Mm-hmm. Uh huh.
2: All right. Well, we still got a few other items, but we'll bring those up. We got one more break in our show, but definitely give us a call, 210-308-8867. We're going to be right back with Milburgers Gardening South Texas on 930 AM, The Answer.
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15: 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And may God bless America.
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2: Welcome back to Milburgers Gardening South Texas on 930 AM. The Answer.
1: My old age.
2: Got about 15 minutes left in our show for today. Just a reminder, I want to thank everybody, wish everybody a happy Father's Day today, and Give us a call at 210-308-8867. We still have a couple items for sale that we haven't mentioned. We have the Dwarf Yopon Hollies in a number 3, regularly $24.99, on sale $16.88. We have Crepe Myrtles, which is what we thought we saw over there being purchased, regularly $44.99, now 25% off.
0: Well, we saw something during the break.
2: Yes.
0: Both Kelly and I looked, and we thought, wow, look at that. That's an interesting color. Crepe Myrtle. It was a bougainvillea. So,
2: which is also on sale.
0: Alex is all sizes.
2: 25% off for bougainvilleas.
0: We're talking all sizes. This one was about 5 feet tall, bougainvillea. Shaped very nicely. Looked a little bit. It had some topiary work done on it. So, yeah, it looked fabulous.
1: Yeah. Let's remind everybody, we mentioned it at the beginning of the show, there's about 10 of the dwarf blue porterweed here, the plants. They look very nice, mm-hmm. and it's a great pollinator plant. And then there's lots and lots of tropical milkweed in full bloom. Should be very... welcomed by the queen butterflies, so it'll be laying their eggs.
2: How tall do the tropical milkweeds usually get?
1: Tall?
2: How tall do they?
1: It depends on the soil situation, mm-hmm. access to water. They'll put up, if the soil is limited and the water's limited, they only maybe get 2 feet tall, but I've seen them 4 feet tall.
2: Mm-hmm. And the ones we have here, they're definitely starting to
0: get high. These ones directly across from us are they're reaching their maximum. But Calvin is correct. If they have deep soil and good water, then they're going to get a good 4 feet tall. Mm-hmm.
1: They also, the other thing that we need to mention every time is that if the queen butterflies find them or the monarchs find them, then they start eating the foliage, and that kind of limits the growth at this point. The leaves will come back quickly after the egg laying is done. But, you know, another thing I wanted to mention was we were talking about the new planting of tomatoes and about spider mites. If they've got spider mites, you want to not only get the plants with the spider mites on them into the garbage bag, you also want to get the weeds that are around the planting where you plant them, because those spider mites will survive on those weeds, and then they'll get on that new planting of tomatoes that you put in there. And another thing we haven't mentioned, Mark, but you can mention it before folks plant their new crop of tomato plants in the fall. Or not in the fall, they'll plant them in the July or August. Mm-hmm. If you had any trouble with the root.
0: Oh, with the nematodes?
1: Nematodes. There are some selections. The way you combat the nematode damage, you recognize it if the roots get very flat and big and you don't get any production out of your tomato plants. They'll sometimes stay alive, but they won't produce much. But there are several varieties, and Milberger's always has those. Celebrity, Tycoon.
0: Valley Cat is one?
1: Cat, yeah, absolutely. Okay. And there's one other I can't think of what it is right now, but that's what you do then, is pick one of those varieties that's resistant to the root nematodes, and then you can go ahead and plant them in the same site. Almost impossible to get rid of the nematodes, mm-hmm. once they're in your soil, but the good news is there are varieties, and we'll talk more about that as we move into that tomato planting period again, but it won't be long.
0: Yeah. And Alex, in honor of Father's Day.
2: Yes.
0: See, the nematodes are a very knotty problem.
2: Oh, yeah?
0: Yeah, because you can tell by it. There's knots on the roots. So,
2: got it.
0: So you have to use
1: it. We'll see if we can't It's kind of striking. We'll see if we can't get somebody that has root knot nematodes to bring in a plant or two.
0: Yeah.
1: Because it's pretty striking on the symptom.

0: Oh, that shade.
1: So we actually had they moved some over to the far wall over there. So there's still some holly fern. Now they're not on the list, but we still have holly fern, and that is a great fern as a ground cover. If you have a big live oak and you can't grow anything, holly fern is a great plant to plant underneath.
0: Yeah, just amazing.
1: It's nice texture. And then you can put some other plants on it, the liriope or the monkey grass, or juga would look very nice with that.
0: Yeah, for a medium size, we want to cover a lot of territory in the shade. We do Turk's cap and shrimp plant, but that just struck me as being an even more disciplined plant, and that would give us a lot more capacity to deal with a shady area, and cover a lot of territory there. And yeah, I like that idea. I think that would look really nice with the juga.
1: Yeah.
0: And even with the Asian jasmine, I think it would look good. So another option in terms of if you've got a shady lawn and having trouble growing San Augustine grass or any of other grass varieties, and you making the decision to go to the shade tolerant ground covers, you may want to look at that fern. That looks like a very successful replacement plant and shade tolerant.
1: All right.
0: Yep. Even though Alex doesn't have it on sale anymore.
1: No.
2: Yep, it's all my fault.
1: But what's else on sale?
2: Crape myrtles. Yes.
0: Ooh,
1: And I put out my list because I knew it was next on his list. So, go ahead.
2: Crape myrtles, regularly $44.99, now 25% off.
1: A few weekends ago, I asked the staff for a list, and they gave me, 12? I counted it one time. 12 different crepe myrtles that were on sale then, and I'm sure this list is pretty close. They may have gotten some new ones in. But
0: crepe myrtles are blooming up a storm.
1: They're blooming up a storm. And that is why everybody loves them, is right now. They'll be blooming now until October. And so we have a coma. Dynamite, Achuca, Atuga, Tuscarora, Rora, that's one of our favorites, Ebony Flame, Royalty, Zuni, Red Rocket, and Black Diamond. Now, these are the newer ones. Like Dynamite and Red Rocket are red.
0: Which one is it? Dynamite that has the red kind of red foliage too?
1: Yeah, that's they're the Black Diamond.
0: Black Diamond.
1: I mean, series, which are a selection out of the Red Rocket.
0: Yeah, I think one of my neighbors has a couple of those.
1: I'm not a big fan, but some people like them. Yeah. Next one, Basham's Party Pink. Now, this is the really, really, really big one see around town.
0: There's nothing subtle about that one.
1: No. It's a big one. And then another one, Pocoma and Muskegee. excuse me. Now, these are 12 different, and they range in sizes and colors, and that's kind of the cool thing about crepe myrtles that you can buy them 2 feet tall and you can buy them 35 feet tall.
0: Yeah, and you want to determine what would fit your garden situation the best, and then that's the selection you want to get. And the good news is you can usually pick the color you like too, and there's enough variety there in the white, the red, and the pink to get not only the size that fits perfectly, so you don't have to do much pruning.
1: Right.
0: But also the color that is your favorite color. Now, look, the thing about crepe myrtles, too, the main stimulation of the bloom is new growth.
1: Mm-hmm.
0: So you do have to

0: little, some fertilization, and sometimes even some watering will help stimulate that new growth. And a little, sometimes even a little pruning, but doesn't really take much pruning usually.
1: Now, before the staff comes and hits me on the head, let me just rephrase what I said. You can buy them when their mature growth is 2 feet, and the mature growth is 35. I kind of implied that you can buy 35-foot crepe myrtles right now. No.
0: They're really hard to carry.
1: They are really hard to carry in the backseat of a truck.
0: Volkswagen Beetle.
1: So these are, when they're mature, they can be those heights. But anyway. In fact, some of the older varieties I kind of like, but they are susceptible to powdery mildew. So if you've experienced powdery mildew on the crepe myrtles, then look for an Indian name.
0: Indian tribe names, Acoma
1: or Tuscarora. These are the ones that have been bred so that they are resistant to the disease.
0: Now we're almost running out of time, but remind us of that favorite plant right in front of us here that the hummingbird.
2: That's the pink skulls caps, which is on sale.
1: Oh, okay.
2: Regularly $9.99.
1: You didn't produce the correct.
0: Is it on the list? Is it?
1: Yeah, it's 40. See, he ran out of paper.
2: Yes.
1: And so I went, what? It's on sale.
2: It's on sale. Pink skull caps in a number one, regularly $9.99. On sale $6.88.
1: Now, is the purple one also on sale?
2: It's just the pinks.
1: Okay. So the skull cap comes in several different forms. Most common one is the pink skull cap. Very drought resistant. And then they have a purple flowered. And then they also have a heart-shaped one. And we've had all three of them here at one time or another. But
0: I see three selections there.
2: Three right there. All right, we're inside a minute. We just want to thank everybody for listening, and happy Father's Day to everybody listening, and especially to the fathers here at Millburgers, especially right here. Happy Father's Day, everybody. Alex Escobar, Dr. Calvin Finch, and Mark Peterson, thank you for listening. We'll be back live on Saturday here at Millburgers.
0: Live? So, are you sure?
2: Yes, live as of right now. But thank you for listening to Millburgers Gardening South Texas on 9:30 a.m. The Answer. Have a great week, and we will see you next Saturday.
3: The Answer. KLUP, Terrell Hills, San Antonio. News breaks fast. We break it down faster. 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
4: News this hour from Town Hall. I'm Mary Rose. U.S. and Iranian negotiators are in Switzerland for talks to work on key details of their interim agreement to end the Iran war. A team led by U.S. Vice President J.D. Vance will meet with Iranian negotiators Sunday. Officials from Pakistan and Qatar are serving as mediators. Iran has closed the Strait of Hormuz again over Israel's ongoing military campaign in Lebanon. The interim deal between the U.S. and Iran is meant to stop fighting on all fronts, including Lebanon. President Trump has threatened to impose tolls in the strait if a final deal isn't reached in 60 days. The Trump administration is intensifying its crackdown on Antifa, renewing its designation of the group as a domestic terrorist organization.
5: The Justice Department has charged 15 alleged Antifa members in Minnesota, accusing them of coordinating violent attacks on ICE agents and facilities. Officials say similar cases have led to arrests, convictions, and charges across several states, including Oregon, Texas, and California. The White House says it will use the full force of federal law to disrupt and prosecute organized violent networks. Ken Lorman reporting.
4: Measles is on the march in Utah.
6: Utah spent the past year fighting measles outbreaks in almost every county, and experts say there's no clear end in sight. Health officials worry measles cases will rise again when school starts and cold weather kicks in. International health experts are set to gather in November to determine whether the U.S. and Mexico will both keep their measles-free designations. Canada lost its last year. Bob Agner reporting.
4: Today marks the official start of summer. Astronomers say the summer solstice began at 4:25 Eastern this morning when the Earth's axis made its northernmost tilt toward the sun. More at townhall.com.
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7: 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My name is Al Gordon, and as always, we're working on your financial freedom. And we're going to do so today by asking a very relevant question. Is real estate a good investment right now? What do you think? Is it or is it not? Now, I guess it depends on your perspective. If you're invested in the stock market right now, you've noticed the stock market has been doing pretty darn good. It really has. I'll give you a high five. Stock market's healthy. It's going upward and to the right. As a matter of fact, one of the things I noticed that could have an impact on its health, something you may just need to be aware of, is that two of the three major indices that when I do look, I look at three indices. I look at the Dow Jones. I look at the S&P 500. And then I look at the NASDAQ. And, well, here, I'll just look at them right now with you, and I'll tell you what I see. The S&P 500 traded at all-time highs not too long ago. Yeah, not too long ago. As a matter of fact, it hit an all-time high, and then it went down in pricing on heavier volume than the previous week. And then the following week, the market went down a little bit, but it ended the week higher. And what we're seeing so far this week is that the price is up from last week, but it tends to be falling. It doesn't seem to be doing very good. Now, the other thing that I'm noticing is that when the stock market hit its all-time high a couple weeks ago, and now we're just talking about the S&P 500 here, when it hit its all-time high back in the first part of June. It did so on higher volume. But in that same week of hitting its all-time high, it also closed low for the week. In the following week, the price went up a little bit. After it declined, it went back up a little bit, but it did so on lower volume. And we're kind of seeing the same thing this week. Now, why does that matter? After all, this is a real estate investing education and mentoring type of show, right? That's what we're supposed to do here. Why am I talking about the stock market? I'm talking about the stock market because I've got experience investing in the stock market. I have lived through times where the stock market has done what the stock market's going to do. And sometimes that didn't benefit me. It didn't. It benefited all those people that bet that the market's going to go down. Now, I'm not telling you that the market's going to go down. That's not what I'm saying. What I'm saying is I'm seeing indications that maybe we're going to see a leveling out of pricing in the stock market or potentially a decline. And the reason I'm saying that is when the stock market hits an all-time high and then reverses course in that week and closes at the lowest price of that week, and it does so on higher volume than the previous week, that could be a problem. That is a warning sign that the stock market is sending to you. So what's going on in the Dow Jones Industrial Average? Well, the Dow Jones seems to be doing a little better. Back in early June, when the S&P 500 was hitting its all-time high and closing the week at the lowest point of the week, guess what the Dow Jones Industrial Average was doing? Same thing. And it was doing it on higher volume than the previous week, which was an all-time high at that time. Now, what we're seeing since that time is we're seeing that the market closed higher last week, and this week it's doing better. But we're seeing the same thing with volume. Volume appears to be declining, and that can be a problem. If you know how to read stock charts, and I do, I've trained myself on how to do it, that is a signal that there may be some problematic activity coming up in the stock market. There's a thing called the NASDAQ. You've heard of it? NASDAQ doing the same thing. With the exception of last week, the NASDAQ closed on Friday at the lowest point it had attained during the entire week, and during that week it had hit an all-time high. But it closed on declining pricing, and volume was up over the previous week, which had been an all-time high. So we're seeing the same pattern across the indices. The difference with the NASDAQ is that last week, the price went up a little bit. It had declined, but it went back up and closed higher for the week than the previous week, but not too much higher. And it did so on increased volume, which normally would be a good thing. This week, what we're seeing is we're seeing that the price is a little bit higher, but I'm kind of curious as to what volume is going to do. So what I'm telling you is that the stock market's going to do what the stock market's going to do. You can't do a darn thing to change it. If the stock market's going into a pattern where it's going to try to trade sideways for a while, guess what it's going to do? It's going to trade sideways. What if it goes down in pricing? It's going to do that too. And you're just going to ride it because that's what you do. So that takes me back to my original question. Is real estate a good investment right now? Well, I think it is. And when we come back in the next segment, I'll tell you exactly why. Stick around.
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9: I'm Jeff Davis with Just a Thought. If you're planning on flying into or out of Washington, D.C. or on Independence Day, you might want to pack a little extra patience. This year, the nation's capital hosts the 250th birthday of our American Republic. Thousands gather on the National Mall. Military aircraft participate in flyovers, and one of the country's biggest fireworks displays lights up the sky over the monuments. What many travelers don't realize is that these events require temporary flight restrictions and special air traffic procedures. Security concerns, military operations and restricted airspace all combine to create a more complicated environment for air traffic controllers. Now, the result is that there are going to be delays. Officials are trying to balance public safety, national security, and the movement of thousands of travelers during one of the busiest holidays of the year, especially for Washington, D.C. The irony is that the Americans celebrating freedom often create a temporary slowdown in the freedom of movement. So, if you're traveling that weekend, leave early, check your flight status frequently, and remember that the delay may be caused by a celebration of the very country that you're flying through. Just a thought. I'm Jeff Davis.
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7: Welcome back to the show. So, all this stock investing stuff, what do you think? The stock market is potentially signaling signs that it might be cooling down. The stock market doesn't always just keep going up and up and up and up and up. It cycles. And depending on where you're at with what you're trying to do for your future, that may bother you or it may not. Now, if you're you're a little older, what do I mean by a little older? Let's say in your 40s or your 50s, and you've been putting money aside in a retirement account, you're probably pretty happy with what those retirement accounts are doing right now. But what's the number one thing that they teach you about the stock market? Buy low, sell high. Let me say it again. Buy low, sell high, right? That's the strategy. That's the time-tested formula for making money in the stock market. So if the stock market is at highs right now, and you've identified it's probably at a high, and it potentially could be going down, what are you going to do? Well, sadly, most of you are just going to write it down. You're going to ignore that sage advice of buy low, sell high, and you're going to do dollar cost averaging, right? But think about it. What if you could take all that money and keep it for yourself? What if you were to call up your financial planner or whoever manages your stock account or your mutual fund account, whatever you've got, and you say, sell everything right now? First of all, can you do that? Can you go to all cash in your retirement account? That's a question for your financial advisor. I don't know how your account is set up. Seems to me that you could go to all cash. That you could sell high, stay in cash, wait for the market to correct, go down, get to a low, and buy everything back then. But we have a problem. It's called market timing. It's very, very hard to do. Just because I think I've identified a top across the three major indices doesn't mean that I'm correct. Because the market's going to do what the market's going to do. We could get to next week and all bets might be off. This thing with Iran may be in the rearview mirror. Gas prices get back to normal. Inflation starts cooling off. And the stock market takes off again. Could happen, right? So you're fearful of selling high because it could go higher, right? And you don't want to miss out on those gains. So just as hard as it is to identify the top of the market, it's just as hard to find the bottom of the market. It's difficult. And with the way you're investing now, you don't even know what you own. You have no idea what's in your stock account. You don't know what fractional shares you own of what companies at any given time because you do not review that. You don't. You're too busy with everything else in your life. You're working hard for somebody else. You're trying to spend time with your spouse, trying to spend time with your family, trying to live some form of a lifestyle on the days off where you're not, you know, cleaning around the house and trying to get caught up. And it's a grind. I know it's a grind because I did that grind. I did that grind for a long time. And I don't grind anymore. And the reason I don't grind anymore is because I realize that real estate is a good investment. But is it a good investment right now? I asked you that question earlier in the program. What do you think? Well, here's what I think. I think real estate is a solid investment right now. And this show is coming from you, or coming to you, in mid-June 2026. There, I just put a date stamp on this thing. But let me warn you something about real estate. We're not in a slam dunk buy anything market like we were in 2006 and 2007. Success in this current market depends on location, property type, strategy, financing, and your time horizon. These are all things that you have to take into consideration. Now, here's what I think has happened. The market has shifted from a red-hot post-pandemic boom to a more balanced buyer-friendly environment with higher inventory, moderating prices in some areas, and steady but not explosive demand. It's generally seen as a stabilization or early recovery phase after higher interest rates have cooled things off a little bit. So what do you think is going to happen in the housing market? What do you think is going to happen in the real estate markets? Well, here's some things that I know that are currently happening. In many markets, inventory is rising. There's more properties being put on the market, which gives you as a buyer negotiating power. This is not the time to be selling your assets. That time was a while back. 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Not a problem. And now we're in a market where our money can go a little bit farther. So we sold high and we're buying low now. What do you think about that? In the next segment, I'm going to give you a more robust snapshot of the current market. Stick around.
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17: With SRN News, I'm Mary Rose. High-level delegations from the U.S. and Iran are meeting in Switzerland today. Vice President J.D. Vance is leading the negotiations for the U.S., joined by mediators from Qatar and Pakistan. The discussions are said to focus on technical details of a memorandum of understanding signed last week. The talks come as Israel and Hezbollah accuse each other of violating terms of a ceasefire. Iran said it once again closed the Strait of Hormuz because of Israeli attacks in Lebanon. Three people are dead after a single-engine plane crash in Bowie, Maryland. State police say the Piper Cherokee went down at about 11:30 p.m. Saturday night with a pilot and two passengers on board. The plane was heading from Ocean City, New Jersey to Gathers.
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7: 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My name is Al Gordon, but you knew that already. And I'm working on your financial freedom, which you're happy to let me assist with. And I appreciate that because that's why I'm here. I'm here to share with you information nobody else is sharing with you. And I'm sharing it with you from the perspective of somebody who learned how to correctly invest in real estate after many years of doing it wrong. And by doing it correctly, by doing it the Lifestyles Unlimited way, I completely changed my retirement destiny. I did. So what I'm living now is a result of what I put into action several years ago. And it's great. I'm happy. I'm relaxed. As my buddy John, who I had on the show not too long ago, says, I don't wake up to alarm clocks. Check. I don't sit in rush hour traffic. Check. And I'm happy. Check. I'm all those things. And you can be that way too. It's going to take a little effort on your part. What we do at Lifestyles Unlimited is not a get-rich-quick scheme. It takes some time to educate yourself and then to start buying investments the correct way and then start living off the proceeds of those investments as they mature. Pretty cool. Now, you don't do it within a retirement account. That means the government is not telling you what you can and cannot do with the money. You do exactly what you want to do with the money. You know, here's the beautiful thing. The rule book for real estate investing is different than the rule book for stock investing. The laws that are available from a taxation standpoint to benefit a real estate investor don't exist in the stock market world. The ways we make money in real estate outnumber the ways you make money in the stock market. You didn't know that, right? It's true. All right, let me get back into my current market snapshot. Inventory, I talked about it, but I'll say it again. Inventory is going up across the nation. More properties are coming on the market, which gives you better negotiating and buying power. Home prices, what are they doing? According to Zillow, they're relatively flat with maybe some modest growth. So Zillow forecasts a 1.2% natural appreciation rate across the nation for 2026. Now, some areas year over year are signaling declines in listing prices. On average, about 2.4%. In other words, a property that was potentially for sale a year ago is now on the market for a price that's about 2.4% less than what was being asked for it last year. It's just the way it is. So I know what you're thinking. You're thinking, dude, you're losing money in real estate. Prices are going down. No, we're not. We're not, because we're not transacting the property. We locked in our pricing when we acquired our product. And then we're just going to own and operate that property until it's time to liquidate it. Simple as that. Existing home sales are near multi-year lows, but showing some slight improvement. That's according to LinkedIn. Now, what does that mean? Well, let's read it again. Existing home sales are near multi-year lows, but showing slight improvements. A more balanced market is expected. Sounds like to me that maybe we're hitting a bottom in the real estate market. Maybe the cooling off prices have cooled off and conditions are getting better. That means if we're in a buyer's market right now, this is the time to buy, because the future can be very beneficial to us. Mortgage rates. Boy, there's the elephant in the room, right? Mortgage rates. Yeah, everybody's talking about them. So they're up there, right? Sixes, maybe to the sevens for an investor. For a 30-year fixed, 7%. Forecasts suggest that they might ease modestly, but are going to stay elevated compared to pandemic lows. In other words, no likely return to a sub 5% mortgage for you as an investor in the near term. And that's according to LendingTree. But that's okay, because we can price in the cost of the mortgage to the overall cost of owning and operating the property. It's part of how we analyze a deal. And the numbers just don't work. We just walk away. We don't buy the deal. We don't need the mortgage because we didn't buy the deal. Does that make sense? What about affordability? Where are we at with affordability? Well, it's slowly improving, With more inventory and incomes outpacing price growth in spots, but still challenged by rates and high prices in many markets. First-time buyers, however, are very active. Now, why do I point that out, first-time buyers? Because when we're getting ready to liquidate our properties are actually excellent buy opportunities for a first-time home buyer. Because what we've done is we've taken a property that's in really bad condition in many cases. Sometimes in just a little bad condition, but usually it's moderate to bleh, to put it lightly. But we know how to fix all that stuff. We know how to estimate it. We know how to figure out if it's going to work. We know how to make it work. And then we renovate the property and put the asset back into service. And then we offer it as a rental for however many years we decide to hold it. Maybe that's 1 year. Maybe that's 3 years. Maybe that's 5 years. I know Lifestyles Unlimited members that have single family assets in their portfolios that they've held for more than 10 years. So it's just a business decision on what you're going to do. But here's what I know. When we go to liquidate these properties, we're actually at a price point that first-time home buyers are also in. And our properties make great properties for somebody who wants to be a first-time home buyer. Because what we've done is we've fixed the thing up. We've used it as a rental for a while. But the things that we fixed up probably haven't broken. And if they have, we've fixed them again. And at the end of the day, what we're selling is we're selling a nice property that's a little lived in, which is exactly what first-time home buyers are looking for, right? They're looking for a property that they can call their own, that they can put their own little improvements on. It's a nice symbiotic relationship. And it's one of those relationships that we love as Lifestyles Unlimited members. Now, I'm talking about the single-family space, and I've been talking about the single-family space. In the next segment, I'm going to talk to you about the pros of investing in real estate now. Stick around.
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7: Welcome back to the show. So as promised, I'm going to talk to you about some of the pros for investing in real estate right now. And I think one of the biggest pros that's out there is the fact that we're starting to see buyer's windows in different parts of the country. What does that mean, a buyer's window? It means an opportunity for you to buy low and take advantage of what the market has to offer you. See, what we're seeing is we're seeing higher inventory, and we're starting to see some more motivated sellers come into the space, which are creating much better deals than what we saw, say, from 2021 to 2023 when we were in a hot seller's market. That's when I was selling off all of my assets. We're also seeing that rents are starting to stabilize, and there is potential for them to rise in different markets as new supply starts to ease. Now, what's that new supply? That's new construction. Yeah, you're going to compete with new product out there. And there's been a lot of new product coming into the marketplace in many different markets. But that new supply is starting to ease up, depending on the market. We're also starting to see long-term fundamentals. Did you know there's a housing shortage out there? There is. Where I live in Tennessee, there's definitely a housing shortage. There's more people looking for housing than there's available housing to rent. And it's not just here where I'm at in Tennessee. It is in many parts across the nation. Now, real estate is actually kind of a hedge against inflation. I'm not going to go into the details of that, but I want you to understand that. Go ahead and do your own research on that. I mean, put that into an AI generator. Ask it, why is real estate a hedge against inflation? And have AI spit the results out. That's your homework for today. There's no test tomorrow. No, we don't test our students. You got to want to learn this stuff. And when you become a Lifestyles Unlimited member, you will want to learn this stuff. So I'm just trying to get you ahead of the curve now. get you learning stuff, because you're probably going to wind up being a Lifestyles Unlimited member, because Lifestyles Unlimited just makes all of this stuff that I'm talking about easy. There's no other way to say it. They make it easy. Some of the other things that real estate is going to offer you is cash flow, something that you're not getting right now in your current investment strategy. You're going to get tax benefits. You get to take depreciation on your assets. You have the ability to do a 1031 exchange. These are tax benefits that are written into United States tax law. Nobody's changing any of this stuff overnight. This stuff's been around for a very long time. And you can take advantage of it too. Real estate offers you the ability to leverage the asset. So in other words, you bring in other people's money in the form of debt. And you use that debt in lieu of your own cash, which keeps your cash reserves where they need to be. You're not spending all your money on one particular asset. That allows you to buy multiple assets over time, because you're not spending all your money on one. If you have enough money for one, you have enough money for five. I'm just telling you how it works. Now, I mentioned earlier in the show that it's currently looking like appreciation might be going around 1.2% nationwide right now. But at other times, it's been way higher than that. That 2001 to 2000, did I say 2001? I meant 2021. Yeah, let me get this right. That 2021 to 2023 time period, real estate was just going gangbusters. Pricing was through the roof. And we're recovering from those pricing increases. And that's okay. It's a natural correction in the marketplace and allows us to acquire more stuff now at a better price point than potentially what we could have acquired it for, say, 4 or 5 years ago. I think there's some easier entry for investors. What do I mean by that? Easier entry. Well, I think when less people are competing with you and there are more properties to review, to identify, to analyze, and there's less people willing to buy those, I think that's good for you.

and effectively pay them for any work that I would do myself, which I'm not willing to do. So there's a little bit of an imbalance going on in the multifamily space. And I could do an entire show as to why I think that is happening. It's part of the reason I'm not really talking about multifamily in this episode. I'm really just focusing on the single family space. But I think you need to know that we're seeing the same things in the single family market as we are in the multifamily market. And that's important for you to know. Now, what about the cons and risks of investing in real estate right now? I mean, there's got to be some cons to it, right? I mean, I'm sure there are. Some of you are probably thinking, well, you know, the interest rates are really high. But here's the point. If the deal doesn't pencil with what you can borrow at today, the deal just doesn't pencil. And you move on to the next one. It's just simply that. Some of you thinking about economic uncertainty. What if inflation doesn't get under control? What if we get into a potential recession? What if geopolitics erupt? What if policies change? In other words, things like tariffs. What if they become a problem again? Could those things impact demand and value? Yes, they could. I'll be honest with you. Not that I've been lying to you this entire show, because I've not been. But what I'm trying to say is I just want to get real with you. I could cover everything that I think is a con or a risk. But here's the thing. Most of the cons, most of the risks that you would identify, I've already mitigated. Because I'm a Lifestyles Unlimited member. Because I'm educated on how to do this correctly. I started my education in 2017. And I haven't looked back. 2019, I was able to re-retire myself, this time permanently. And ever since then, I've been dedicating my life to assisting people like you with understanding what I finally figured out. And I'm not the smartest guy in the world. I will flat out tell you that. I am not the smartest guy in the room. So if I can figure out how to do this stuff with the assistance of Lifestyles Unlimited, imagine what you can do. So this Lifestyles Unlimited thing, what is this? What is this thing that I keep referencing, Lifestyles Unlimited? It's a real estate investor education and mentoring company. It's been around for over 35 years doing exactly that, educating and mentoring its members on how to invest correctly in real estate. We talk about concepts like this all the time. Is now a good time to invest in real estate? And I'm here to tell you, I'm pretty confident that yes, it is. Real estate remains a good long-term wealth-building tool in 2026 for disciplined investors who buy right in the right places, especially as the market normalizes. Do you want to take advantage of that? Do you want to be a part of that? Do you want to be a part of the next potential wave of real estate millionaires and multimillionaires? Well, now's your opportunity. Now's your opportunity to start the educational and mentoring process. Because you have to start that process before you buy any assets. Because if you just go, okay, I'm a real estate investor, I listen to Al's show, and you go out and buy assets, you might have a problem. And I don't want you to have problems. I want you to learn how to do this the correct way. 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
7: News this hour from Town Hall, I'm Mary Rose. Vice President J.D. Vance said as U.S.-Iran talks took place in Switzerland, that there's a chance to improve relations with Iran after the interim deal to end the war. But back in the U.S. on Sunday, President Trump warned of renewed strikes if Iran continues to support Hezbollah militants in Lebanon or closes the Strait of Hormuz, saying he could order the U.S. military to hit Iran very hard again. Counting down to midterm elections, House Speaker Mike Johnson says he's confident Republicans will hold on to their majority.
8: We've got great candidates, an extraordinary record to run on, a great environment, and meanwhile, the Democrats are going stock raving mad. As you can see, there's an insurgent left has taken over the Democrat Party. The Marxists are taking control. They're openly running as socialists and anti-Semites and everything else. And I really, really like our chances in the fall. I'm convinced we're going to win.
7: All 435 House seats are up, while about one-third of Senate seats are on the ballot. Illinois Governor J.B. Pritzker has signed off on a new package of taxes targeting the tech sector. Correspondent Ken Lorman reports.
9: The measures hit digital advertising, cryptocurrency investors, prediction markets, and social media platforms, and are expected to raise more than $800 million a year. Illinois will also become the first state to charge social media companies based on user counts. Legal experts warn the plan could face constitutional challenges, and conservatives argue the taxes single out speech platforms and could chill online expression while tying up businesses in costly court fights. Ken Lorman reporting.
7: Evacuations are underway in a town south of Salt Lake City where a wildfire has grown up to 13,000 acres. More on these stories at townhall.com.
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12: New York Governor Kathy Hochul is being watched to see if she'll sign a bill passed by the state legislature which would remove the word mother from all state papers and communications, replacing it with gestating parent. Father would become non-gestating parent. Just in time for Father's Day on that one. I can't wait to see greeting card companies providing special cards for the gestating and non-gestating parent. Flower companies will have to do something different for Mother's Day. This reaction from the Wall Street Journal, quote, "The bill says that proceedings to establish parentage, the new word for paternity, can be started by the gestating parent or alleged non-gestating parent. The argument made for this rewrite is that current law does not reflect the diversity of family life in the 21st century. So once again, a tiny percentage of people get to dictate what the overwhelming majority believe and practice. One hopes Governor Hochul, who has described herself as Mom Governor, won't sign the bill. If she does, she'll have to change her designation to Gestating Governor. I'm Cal Thomas.
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17: Welcome to Talk Law Radio. I'm Todd Marquardt. Now it's time to discover your legal issue blind spots by listening to me talk about the law on the radio. And today I'm going to be talking about lots of different laws. It's going to be a recap of the first half of the year. And I just realized something that you might not know about the Sunday show. Sundays on 9:30 a.m. The Answer, KLUP in San Antonio. On Sunday afternoons at 4:30 in the afternoon, I do another half-hour show. And so I'm going to give you some heads up on what those episodes are, because you can still watch them on YouTube or listen to them on podcasts. But first, I'm going to check in with Jacob Warren, who's with Financial Planning HQ. We're going to talk about the financial focus.
18: Of course.
17: So Jacob is a financial planner with Financial Planning HQ. He works alongside his father, Steve, and brother, Joseph, to create inspiring financial strategies for families and business owners in San Antonio. Jacob's been a financial advisor for 10 years and is passionate about helping young business owners plan their financial success. He loves the outdoors and, most importantly, being a husband to his wife, Catherine, and a father to their two kids, Arthur and Camille.
18: Yep. Happy to be here, Todd.
17: Welcome back.
18: Thank you so much. Always a pleasure to be on the show.
17: Awesome. So you're a financial planner with an unusual business model. You don't sell investments, insurance, or financial products. Can you tell us more about that?
18: Of course. Happy to do so. Like I said, I'm happy to be here, Todd. So Financial Planning HQ, we're an independent flat fee advisory firm. So we don't manage investments. We don't sell any products, no insurance, no annuities, anything like that. And I'll give an example. So if you hire an expert, let's say you hire a CPA, we'll use you, Todd, as an example. So if a client comes in and hires you to do all the estate planning, do they know exactly what they're going to pay you?
17: Yes. Give them a quote for a fixed flat fee.
18: Of course. And that's what most transactions are like. But in the financial world, unfortunately, things can be a little bit convoluted. There's a lot of complicated products, commissions, things like that. So our clients, number one, they know exactly what it is that they're paying us to the penny, dollar, cent. They know exactly what they pay us, and they're paying us for financial advice. They're paying us for accountability and really the results behind everything that we offer. So in a nutshell, our compensation isn't tied to how much money they invest or whatever products we offer, because we don't even offer products. It's based upon the advice and the flat fee that we charge them.
17: Okay, so if you're not selling insurance or financial products, what do the clients hire you to do?
18: Yeah, I run into that all the time, Todd. I sit down with somebody and they just kind of give me their statements. They're like, okay, what do I do? Mm-hmm. And that's actually, in my initial meeting, we don't even talk or look at their money statements until about 40 minutes into it. Investments are obviously super important, right, for somebody's financial picture, but it's just a small piece of the puzzle. So what our work includes is a lot of different things, but retirement planning, tax strategy, succession planning, estate planning coordination with attorneys like yourself, risk manager is a big one, and helping clients make major financial decisions. And I want to talk a little bit more about that, because for successful people, making a big decision can have a huge impact on their success later on in life. So if you think about things like being overly invested in something risky, that can completely crater your whole financial plan. Or if you don't have like estate planning documents, I'm sure you run mm-hmm. into it all the time where people pass away. Unfortunately, they don't have documents, and then there's just
17: chaos,
18: right? People are suing people and the mm-hmm. attorneys get all the money. So, which is good for the attorneys, but not good for the family.
17: Well,
18: right?
17: We want a good result for them as well.
18: Right. And so, you know, what you end up with is you get specifically tailored advice and high level of coordinations through different subject matter experts.
17: Okay. Many affluent families already have investment advisors. Mm-hmm. So why would they need a planner like you?
18: That's a very good question, Todd. So most successful people, they have their money guy, right? They have their investment advisor. They have their CPA doing their taxes. They have various attorneys that work with them. The challenge, and what I always see, is that these people do not communicate with each other, Todd. They are all in their separate silos. They may be doing great work, but there's no overarching strategy behind all of them. What I offer to my clients is being that financial quarterback. So imagine that I'm the financial CEO and I'm working with all of these various people that touch your financial life, mm-hmm. and we're all on the same page. We all know your goals. We all know what you're trying to accomplish. And we're all a well-oiled machine working to make sure that you're successful. And I like to talk about coordination because it's super important to what I do. In fact, I think it's the highest value that I offer to my clients. And I'll use an example of the recent Artemis II mission. I am fascinated by space travel. Mm-hmm. I'm sure you guys saw that we sent 4 astronauts. They went and orbited the moon. Mm-hmm. Took about a week there and back, maybe a little bit more. And it's hard to even wrap your head around the planning that would go into something like that.
17: Right.
18: And think about, you know, I did a little bit of digging into this. There's hundreds of groups of people working on very, very specific details behind the mission, mm-hmm. right? They're working in their group, but over them is 4 people that oversee everything. And these people are meeting all the time, multiple times a day, to make sure that everybody is on the same page. It's impossible for all those hundreds of people to talk to each other each day.
17: Right.
18: But there's somebody there making sure that everybody is on the same page. And that's a very, very high level of coordination. Can you imagine if they didn't talk to each other?
17: It would be chaos.
18: It would be chaos. You think about, you know, with something like that, you just want to increase your probability of success as close to 100% as you possibly mm-hmm. can, right? Because if things go bad, things go very bad with something like that.
17: Yeah.
18: So coordination, if you take a look at your own financial life, it's the same thing. You want all of these people working together, speaking with each other monthly, quarterly, just to make sure that the advice is all aligned and everyone is rowing in the same direction. And there's many different examples of that. You think about like a coach, right? Everyone's excited about the Spurs right now.
17: Exactly.
18: There's a bunch of players on that team, maybe 12 of them. They're all extremely talented, but there is somebody that tells them, this is your role. This is what you're going to do, mm-hmm. being the coach.
17: Right.
18: So it's something important to have in your life, and all of these people should communicate with each other.
17: And running the plays too.
18: And running the plays. Yeah. Giving everybody direction.
17: So what about high net worth families? What are the issues they're focused on today?
18: The main thing that I see is, you know, people have been, if somebody's been successful and they've created maybe a business, or they're high wage earners, something they're concerned about is they've accumulated a lot of wealth and they want to protect it. How do they protect it, use it wisely, and transfer it efficiently, which is where someone like you, Todd, comes mm-hmm. in, making sure all of that is taken care of. Some of the things that I see a lot, and we just kind of went through tax season. Tax planning is super important.
17: Well, doesn't the CPA do that?
18: The CPA does do that, but the CPA would do that under our direction, making sure that we're not missing anything. And the CPA only knows what the CPA knows, right? So mm-hmm. on our end, we know what's going on behind the scenes. Like if somebody's taking money out of different accounts, making sure that they're taking it out of like the most tax efficient accounts.
17: I've heard CPAs complain about that their clients don't call them before they make a big decision, and then that they expect a certain tax result, and the CPA says, well, I didn't know you were going to do that.
18: Yes, that's something we've run into, and it's definitely something that if everyone's on the same page, you can avoid that and mm-hmm. just kind of have that conversation beforehand. Say, hey, you're taking money out of this account. This results in, you know, X amount of tax dollars.
17: Right.
18: So be aware of it, or maybe make a higher quarterly payment or whatever it may be. So what we offer is a strategic plan to make sure that regardless of what happens in the outside world, you are completely protected. We're not going to let you make any huge mistakes, going back to like the big purchases and mm-hmm. making any financial mistakes. So, yeah.
17: Okay. So if somebody's listening today and wondering whether a flat fee planner is right for them, what should they consider?
18: I would have them ask themselves a simple question. So I would have you ask in your mind, so how is my financial advisor compensated? And does that compensation influence the advice that they're giving me?
17: Mm-hmm.
18: So if you really sit there and think about it, if you're sitting down with your financial advisor, are they constantly trying to get you to change from one product to another product? Are they always talking about increasing your life insurance? Things like that are kind of
17: red flags
18: for an advisor that just kind of wants to sell you something. So another thing to look out for is if your reviews, whether you have like an annual review or quarterly review with your advisor, if you're only talking about your investment performance, that's something that you're missing out on a higher level of advice that you could be receiving, where it takes, you know, investment performance, which is incredibly important, but it ties it into all of the other areas of your finances, mm-hmm. which is what we offer.
17: Okay. And so if someone wants to learn more to contact you, what's the best way to do that?
18: Yeah, so my business partners and myself, we are only onboarding a specific amount of clients each. And if you've resonated with what we've talked about today, the best possible way to reach me would be to call me directly. And you can reach me at 210-748-1937. That's 210-748-1937. You could also send me a message directly via our website, which is www.financialplanninghq.net.
17: Okay, so they can reach you by phone or by messaging you on the website.
18: That's correct.
17: Okay, I didn't know that.
18: Mm-hmm.
17: I've been watching the news, unfortunately, and the market's down this week.
18: It is.
17: Are people calling you hysterical about what's going on?
18: No, I've had one person reach out, actually a close friend of mine, and he was just a little bit concerned, but he's a young guy, so he's like,
17: "Wake up." And so what is it about you and your model that is not creating that need for them to call?
18: We have these conversations beforehand, and nobody is invested in a way that if a major market downturn were to occur, they would still be protected.
17: Okay, well, we've got to take a break. Thanks for coming in.
18: Of course, Todd. Thank you so much.
17: We'll be right back. Talk to you later. 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Do it before you die. In the beginning, God had one law: don't eat from the fruit of that tree. Then he gave Moses the Ten Commandments. And now we have municipal, state, and federal lawmakers that won't stop creating new laws, laws that might impact you without you knowing it. 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Today I'm going to be breaking down the first half of this year. I'm going to review some of the episodes, some of the laws that I've already been discussing, because I realized that many of you are missing out on the content that I have on Sunday afternoons at 4:30 in the afternoon on 9:30 a.m. The Answer in San Antonio. So you too can find those episodes posted to YouTube. You can watch while you're walking the dog, washing the dishes, or working in the garage. Also, podcasts everywhere. So there's no excuse for you to not know what the law is, especially the ones that I'm going to be talking about. Before we get started talking about the law, let's begin with prayer. Dear God, thank you for this day. Thank you for all the gifts and blessings that you give to us. Please forgive us for our sins, for our mistakes, for doing the wrong thing or failing to follow your will. Please help us to follow your will more closely. And dear God, there are so many laws and problems that we face in this sinful world. Help guide us as we navigate the complexity of our lives. Please forgive us as we violate earthly laws and your holy law. And please help us also to forgive one another. Help us to do everything we do for the good of your people, for our own good, and for your glory. In Jesus' name, amen. Today we're talking about some of the past episodes that I've already done this half of the year. June is halfway, so congratulations. And let's see, I want to talk about hidden legal issue blind spots. You know, that's my favorite. We began this year talking with Mark Nelson about federal income taxes. This was the first year for the Big Beautiful Bill Act and some of the changes that were made by the bill that Trump passed. And so he gave a lot of good information about how to save on taxes by using these new deductions or exemptions or new rules. So if you missed that episode, it can still apply. Maybe you're filing late, or maybe you're just preparing for next year. But that's Mark Nelson. We were talking about income taxes. And so you can search those two terms when you're searching YouTube or podcasts. Then I did a bonus episode about how Maduro was taken from Venezuela. He was indicted by the court in New York, and he was arrested. The U.S. military went in and captured him and brought him to New York, and that's where he's right now, in some jail cell. But if you missed that episode because it was on Sunday afternoons, you can find it on YouTube or podcast. Then I talked about Christian Assistance Ministry, better known as CAM, C-A-M. They do a lot of good work here in San Antonio, and I spoke with the executive director, Dawn Fosdick White. She told us all about how they're helping people, especially those without homes or homeless. And so if you missed that episode, you can find it on YouTube or Facebook or podcasts anywhere. Then I did an episode about legacy with Steve Warren. You know, I like to talk about legacy because that includes last wills, living trusts, and tax-protected inheritance plans. And so legacy, I think, is very important. It's what keeps us motivated to do things and to take care of our families and friends and take care of our neighbors or our state or even our nation. So legacy, I think if you've never thought about that before, now's a good time to do that. And you can get some episode, some experience, some ideas by watching or listening to the episodes. Of course, I try and always have a legacy segment. That's the fourth segment. And I like to talk to our guests about what their legacy is, whether it's a special family heirloom that they inherited or that they want to pass down, or maybe it's just values that they learned from their family members that have gone before them, or maybe it's values that they definitely want to pass on to the younger loved ones. Then I talked about guardianship with paralegal Cheryl Mays. She's a paralegal with Marquardt Law Firm. She's been acting as paralegal for various firms over the last 25 years, so she has lots of experience. And the reason we were talking about guardianship is because if you're guardian over somebody and all of your actions are supervised by the court, you're going to have to account for how the income that came in was spent. And that's what we call accountings, accounting for how the guardian spent the ward's money. The ward is the person who has lost capacity and didn't have legal documents to give anyone permission to make decisions for them. And so that's why the court has to supervise the guardian. Then we did a bonus segment about series LLCs. If you're interested in how a series LLC is different from a regular LLC, you should definitely search for the bonus about series LLCs on YouTube or podcasts everywhere. There are a lot of differences. It's very useful, very powerful, but you have to do things in the right way. You have to use the right words, and you want to follow the law so that if something bad happens to one of your businesses, that you can rely on the limited liability company statute that Texas has. So don't just let your CPA register you with Secretary of State. You want to get advice from a business attorney so that you can make sure that your operating agreement and your minutes are all up to date and they reflect reality of your company. Then we talked about goals and nutrition with Melody Smith. She's works for Club Pilates, and they have two locations now. They have one near the Dominion, and they have one in Burney that just opened. So if you're interested in learning about Pilates, look for that episode on YouTube. Just search for Goals Nutrition Melody Smith, and you'll see the videos. 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And by the way, I wanted to give you an opportunity to influence the show. 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Let me know what you think I should be talking about. 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Next, I talked about medical power of attorney, do not resuscitate, and directive to physicians. That was a bonus episode, so you may have missed it because it was on Sunday afternoons. So if you're interested in really learning the details about how these things are different, medical power of attorney, do not resuscitate, and directive to physicians, search for that episode on YouTube or podcasts everywhere. Next, I talked about the SAVE Act, and that law is supposed to help make sure that voter fraud is reduced by requiring that only citizens vote. And in order to prove that you're a citizen, you have to show some form of identification. Now, I know that makes some people raging mad to require identification, but there's lots of other reasons that you would have to have an identification. And recently, just a few weeks ago, I was interviewing my associate attorney, Stetson Honey, and he mentioned that you have to have identification to buy a house. And I said, how dare you require identification to buy a house? And he said, well, if you're
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0: 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Hi, it's Alex Escobar from Milburgers Landscape and Nursery at 1604 M. Bulverde Road. 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
17: Welcome back to Talk Law Radio. I'm Todd Marquardt. Today we're talking about the first half of the year and all of the laws and all of the court cases and some of the guests that have come in. But this is the third segment. It's where we talk about the sinners and the saints. So if you don't remember or if you never heard that tune before, that's on the organ, traditional church music. It's "A Mighty Fortress Is Our God." I love that song. So I like to talk about the sinners and the saints. Like to talk about somebody that's done something bad, somebody that's done something good. And today I want to talk about that kid in McKinney, Texas, who was just convicted of murder of another student by stabbing him to death at a track meet. And I don't really want to talk about the names of these kids, but I want to talk more broadly about safety at school. In the past, you know, when there were school shootings, everybody complained that it was the firearms' fault, that there's too many firearms, and so that's why there's school shootings. Well, now we have an incidence where somebody was stabbed to death, and so are we going to outlaw knives now? Well, you'd probably already know the answer to that. Probably not, because we like to eat steak and other things that have to be cut up with knives, and probably not going to be able to do away with them. But this kid, he claimed self-defense. Now, almost everybody that gets charged with murder is going to claim self-defense. And it didn't work. He got convicted anyway. So I want that to be a warning to you that if you're in a situation where somebody is threatening you, you have to sort of think to yourself, is this a situation where I have to use deadly force to defend myself? Because if you're wrong, you could end up in prison. And nobody wants to end up in prison. At least I think nobody does. So that's the sinner. Don't stab people and don't get into a fight with somebody and think that self-defense is going to keep you out of trouble. Now, I don't have a saint this week. This is your opportunity to nominate somebody who can receive a little bit of honorary credit for something good that they've done in the community. 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And nominate somebody you think we should honor during the Sinners and Saints segment. I'm going to go back to the hidden legal issue blind spots that I've been highlighting all year. This is half of the year's done. We still have the other half to go. It's kind of like that old saying, is the glass half full or half empty? Well, the year's either half finished or we have half a year still to go. So I wanted to let you know that I have this other show on Sunday afternoons on KLUP 930 AM, The Answer in San Antonio's Sundays at 4:30, or you can just search for it on YouTube or podcast. I told you about Christian Mueller, I didn't even get that far. I was telling you about Stuart Waldenmeyer, who I talked with about long-term care and how to pay for it. After that, I talked about ethical wills and legacy letters. You've heard about the last will. You've heard about the living will. Do you know what the ethical will is? Well, it's a way of communicating to those that you love what's valuable to you, what your values are, on the other hand. So it may not be your stuff or your money or your prized possessions, but it might be your values. And it's a way to communicate to those that you love what your values were and what you want to continue in them. It's like in the Old Testament when the father would bless his children. The blessing was really, this is what I hope and wish that you'll achieve in the future. And so I think that's something good for us all to do, even if we don't have children or grandchildren, but to communicate this to your friends and family. Say, hey, buddy, if I'm gone, I want you to continue doing good work in this area. Keep caring about the community. Keep giving to that charity. Keep everyone in mind when this or that happens. So anyway, that's an ethical will, also known as a legacy letter. The legacy that you want your family to carry on. How do you want to be remembered? Anyway, if you're interested in that topic, search for it, Talk Law Radio, Ethical Will, Talk Law Radio, Legacy Letter on YouTube or on podcasts. Next, I talked with Lay Wright, who has a podcast called Base Buddies. She has a community of military spouses that she likes to have conversations with on podcasts and YouTube. She's super fun to listen to. We collaborated for a show here on Talk Law Radio just so I could learn more about her. In fact, she was in the news recently. One of the news stations here in San Antonio did a report on TV, and then they posted an article online. So if you're interested in learning more about Lay Wright, LeyWright, search for her on Talk Law Radio or on podcasts. Then I did talk with Christian Mueller about Pilates. He's the owner of Club Pilates at the Dominion and now in Bernie. So if you're interested in learning Pilates, you should definitely watch his show because he explains why he got into this business and how it's important for parents and grandparents to stay physically fit. I won't tell you the end of the story because I want you to watch and listen to that show, but it's very powerful. You should definitely check it out. After that, I talked with Sherry Ettinger. She was running for a local school board. She's a realtor here in San Antonio in the Texas Hill Country. And she calls herself the Grit Girl. And I did have one of the fans reach out to her because she was just, she has a very inspiring story herself. So you should definitely check out the Legacy segment with Sherry Ettinger. That's C-H-E-R-I, last name E-T-T-I-N-G-E-R. Search for her on YouTube or podcasts and Talk Law Radio, and you'll find her Legacy segment. After I talked to her, I talked with attorney Blake Newberry. He's an attorney at Marquardt Law Firm. I thought by talking to him about what he does and what he's passionate about, you'd get to know the team at Marquardt Law Firm just a little bit better. He's a very interesting guy. He's from Kentucky. He went to law school in Fort Worth and made his way down here to San Antonio. And he's been working with me at least 3 years. I'm not sure when his anniversary is. I'll have to check that out. 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You can learn more about him, learn more about Marquardt Law Firm there as well. Then I talked about the Educational Foundation, Ray Feo, and Fiesta with Ronnie Suarez and George Torres. That was a super fun episode. Of course, if you're from San Antonio, you know that Fiesta is a great time and good food. 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Now, if you're from San Antonio, you probably already know how to spell that. But for those of you who are not in Houston, come visit us next April. It's fun, and you'll be supporting a good cause. Now, we have to take another break. When we come back, we'll be talking about legacy. 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And I really like some of those episodes, and I talk about things that I don't talk about in the regular Saturday show. 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
17: 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It's all about legacy. So tune in to the legacy segment because usually I have a guest. Today my guest is Lexi Law Dog. You can't see her sitting over here in the chair because she's taking a nap. Seems like whenever I start talking, she starts sleeping. But that's okay. At least she's not barking. Anyway, usually I have a guest that talks about their legacy. Lexi, what's your legacy? Well, she would say one of her legacies is she likes to circle a car and smell all the tires and the fenders and the front bumper and the back bumper. And I think that she just really wants to be a police dog. Of course, I don't think that she could do that because some criminal out there would probably just kick her, and we don't want that. The other legacy topic I wanted to bring up, since this is going to air on June 13th, is Flag Day. That's coming up. June 14th is Flag Day, so that's when we're supposed to put out the United States of America flag, Old Glory. So do you have a big flag that you like to put out? Do you follow the rules about how to take care of the United States flag? Well, I recently got this little flag book. I should have brought it with me. It's all about flag etiquette. And so if you have a flag, I think it's your responsibility to use good etiquette. I've always wanted to get a really nice flagpole with a giant flag on it and with an eagle on top. Haven't done that yet. Do you have one? Do you have somebody that you would recommend? If they're local, maybe I could have them on the show sometime. I'll have to plan for that next year, but email me at host@talklawradio.com. That's H-O-S-T. @talklawradio.com. Let me know where you get your flag, and is it really great quality, and does it look really nice? So that's one legacy, is the United States flag. I mean, it's been around a long time. Another legacy is Father's Day. That's coming up June 21st. So what are your plans to acknowledge, honor, celebrate Father's Day? I know this could be an emotional time for some people. I have a friend who lost her father recently, and so I can imagine that she'll be thinking about her father, but might not be celebrating it. And so I like to encourage people on Father's Day, if you struggle with the relationship with your father, to think about your Heavenly Father, God the Father. He cares about you. He loves you. He sent Jesus to die for you, forgive you of your sins. And so, thank goodness my father's still alive. I did lose my mother, but I think about my father a lot. I try and visit him. He lives out of state. He comes to visit me, and I try and find time to talk to him. But it's not just my time that's hard to fit in a phone call with my dad. He's busy too. He's playing alto saxophone, tenor saxophone for three different bands right now. He jazz bands in Colorado. He also considers himself to be a professional golfer. He's not on tour or anything, but

How are you celebrating it? I'm curious. I asked the staff at Marquardt Law Firm the other day, how should we recognize and celebrate America 250? And so you'll just have to come in and see us if you want to see how we're celebrating it. Now, I'm not really good at planning parties or putting out decorations. And so that's selfishly why I have to ask for help, because I just don't have many ideas on that subject. Now, if you want to talk to with me about the law, I have lots of ideas about that. So email me at host@talklawradio.com, host@talklawradio.com. Give me some ideas about how to celebrate Independence Day this year, America 250. Speaking of which, I was actually in California just this last week. I went to the Ronald Reagan Presidential Library because they had an America 250 exhibit. They had original documents from the 1770s, and they had paintings, priceless works of art, and it was just all around inspiring. As you know, President Ronald Reagan was. He was the great communicator. So I really had a fun time with that. I'll post a picture of me with the giant airplane in the background. That'll be fun for you to see. The other thing that comes to mind when I think about legacy is celebrating sports. So it just dawned on me this morning when I was listening to the news that the Spurs play tonight. San Antonio Spurs, go Spurs, go, against the New York Knicks in Game 4 of the NBA Finals. And then this weekend, the Texas Longhorns baseball team is going to be starting the College World Series in Omaha, Nebraska, and also the World Cup. Whether you call it soccer or football, it's still the same thing. And so I was thinking about all these raving fans, and whether it's basketball, baseball, or soccer, it came to me that fans sort of borrow the legacy of their favorite team. They'll say things like, "Remember when we won the national championship or the World Series or the World Cup?" Isn't that interesting that people would say we won, even though maybe I just saw it on TV? But we kind of feel like we're part of the team, right? And so I think that's part of a person's legacy. You might say, "Dad was a super fan," or "My brother was a super fan, and we always supported the team." I mean, how do we support the team? We buy tickets, we watch the commercials on TV. I'm not saying anything's wrong with it. It's just very interesting to me that we sort of borrow the legacy of the team and attribute it to us. And I'm reflecting on a show that I did last year with Shannon Salmon about building the new basketball arena here in San Antonio. Why is it that people were so passionate about doing that? Well, one of the reasons is if we don't build them a new stadium, they'll leave. Well, why is that so concerning? Well, if you feel like you're part of the team and the team leaves, it's like a breakup. You know, it's like my wife left me, and I think that there's some heartbreak there. And there's some emotions tied to the team, and so I'm starting to understand more about why people are so passionate about building the Spurs a new arena. That's okay with me. I just want you to know that you're paying for it one way or another, or you might lose some city service. Well,

0: 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I told you a lot about the first half of this year's hidden legal issue blind spots. Talked to you a little bit about sinners and saints and legacy. Email me, let me know what you think. I'll talk to you later. I'm Todd Marquardt. 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
1: 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KLUP. Terrell Hills, San Antonio.
4: News this hour from Town Hall, I'm Mary Rose. Vice President J.D. Vance said as U.S.-Iran talks took place in Switzerland that there's a chance to improve relations with Iran after the interim deal to end the war. But back in the United States on Sunday, President Trump warned of renewed strikes if Iran continues to support Hezbollah militants in Lebanon or closes the Strait of Hormuz, saying he could order the U.S. military to hit Iran very hard again. Florida Senator Republican Rick Scott tells the Salem Radio Network FISA needs to get passed in the Senate along with President Trump's Save America Act, as there is so much evidence of voter fraud that needs to be stopped in this country.
5: We got to secure our elections. I agree with the president. I don't care how we pass it. Pass it part of FISA. Pass it in pieces. Let's bring to the floor just a voter ID. Let's get that done. But let's get this stuff done. Look at California, where there's clear evidence that people have said, oh, yeah, I'm on Skid Row, and they gave me $2 to $5 to vote for Karen Bass. There's fraud. Yeah. We have to stop it.
4: He spoke to the Salem Radio Network. Visitors to one American attraction are being warned.
6: It could get dangerously hot at the Grand Canyon this coming week. The National Park Service says earlier this month, two hikers appear to have died on the Grand Canyon's North Kaibab Trail from heat-related illness. A third hiker died days earlier along the South Kaibab Trail after becoming ill from the heat. Now the National Weather Service has issued an extreme heat watch at Grand Canyon National Park from midday Monday through Tuesday, forecasting temperatures that could reach 110 degrees at the low-elevation Phantom Ranch. Park officials say temperatures at the bottom of the canyon are often 20 to 25 degrees hotter than temperatures at the rim. I'm Donna Warder.
4: Three people are dead after a single engine flash crashed plane in Bowie, Maryland. More at townhall.com.
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13: 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What it takes to build systems that truly support people, both the people receiving care and the people delivering it. 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Tia brings more than 17 years of nursing experience, with much of her career dedicated to home-based care, and that includes home health and hospice. Tia, welcome to the show. So glad to have you. We have been talking about this conversation for a while now, right?
14: We have. Thank you so much for having me on.
13: Oh, I'm so excited to have you. Tia, your work sits right at the intersection between compassion and operations, the two things that often get separated. But in healthcare, and I believe in business, they work together. And Tia, I know you have led efforts that connect to patient satisfaction, staff engagement, regulatory compliance, clinical operations, education, business development, but also sustainable growth. And I'm excited today to talk to you about the People Playbook, four S's, strategy, structure, systems, and sociology, because healthcare certainly gives us clear examples of why all four matter and how strategy asks, what kind of care are we trying to deliver? The structure asks, how do we organize people and responsibility so that happens? Our systems ask, what processes will deliver consistency, safety, and accountability? And sociology asks, what is the culture we create for the people doing deeply human work every day? And I'm excited. You're going to provide us three specific steps, and we're going to talk about that for a more resilient culture. I can't wait, Tia.
14: Me too. I'm very excited.
13: So you wrote a book, and you boldly titled it Me First. Let us understand the context of that book and the Me First. What does that mean?
14: Cora, again, thank you for having me on. I do think you couldn't have said it better. It is a bold move to title something Me First, because often people think that that's being selfish. If you look at the book, there is an oxygen mask, and it's very intentional because many years I spent on a plane traveling for work, and it always would come up when they talk about the education that goes into, you know, safety while flying. It always says, make sure you put your mask on first before you put it on somebody else. Mm-hmm. You cannot give what you don't have. So it's not selfish. You have to be able to have it to give. So putting yourself first truly makes you build a more sustainable team without depleting yourself and keeping your wellness in mind. So that's really the, you know, what's behind the Me First.
13: And I find it so fascinating throughout your book and our discussion, how hard it can be to put me first. And then I love in these steps we're about to discuss that in order to put me first, I have to start with me first. And I have to role model that, right?
14: Absolutely.
13: Tia, we're going to talk about these three steps. The first one was jump in and learn and why that matters. Well-being is the plan and how we do that and why we do that. And thirdly, about inspiring the team. So let's jump in. Your first step on creating a culture of wellness is to jump in and learn. And what I loved about your explanation of that and our discussion around that is we all know that it's important to set clear expectations. But stress comes when those expectations either aren't clear or aren't relevant. And so you had talked about, hey, you've got to jump in. Where did that come from?
14: It definitely comes from a personal experience. Often, I always say when there's a challenge, you do tend to learn a little bit more intimate information about the operations in itself in your org. So for me, as a leader, in efforts to gain trust and even understanding, you have to jump in and learn. Because you have to always know current state before you even start thinking about your future state, whether there's a change that needs to happen. So that first step is really jumping in to understand your current state and be willing to learn it.
13: Yeah. And to your point, I've heard so many times from regionals in the healthcare and in long-term care, when we're looking to hire, for example, a new administrator. And so the regional goes and sits the building while we're going through the interview process. And one of the things they'll come out of that is, I really have a deep understanding of the building now and who's going to be the best person to come in and run this building. I've spent time on the floor. I've spent time with the residents. I've spent time with the employees. Now I have a deep understanding. They jumped in. And I think that's such a great point you bring in, right?
14: Absolutely. You have a better insight, you know how to navigate better, you know how to recruit better because you have a better understanding of the team, your process, more so when you were far removed from it. Yeah. So with every of that opportunity, know that there's some type of learning moments from it that could definitely provide you with better insights.
13: Absolutely. And lack of clarity creates stress for those that we lead. And if I'm setting expectations and they're not based on my understanding, then they're not going to understand them. And that just lack of understanding where we are, right? Current state is really stressful. We're just creating stress right from the beginning before the work even begins.
14: Absolutely. When people know exactly what success looks like, they perform better, honestly.
13: Oh,
14: I mean,
13: absolutely.
14: In healthcare, when you have very unclear expectations, not only does it affect your staff, it affects your patients, it affects outcomes. There's so much that, you know, it's kind of a domino effect.
13: Absolutely. I couldn't agree more. This is Coach Cora with Tia Arama, VP of Operations, Home Healthcare at ML Healthcare. We are on 930 AM The Answer on the People Playbook, and we are discussing steps to create a resilient culture that sustains what we build. So Tia just presented us her first step, which is jump in and learn. Before you do anything, what is the current state? Your next step, Tia, is well-being is the plan. And I loved one of the things you talked about, and I'd love for you to elaborate for our listeners on this. Don't bottleneck the system with tasks. That's one of my favorite topics.
14: It's kind of funny because sometimes we hire more people to help the infrastructure itself. However, we have this bottleneck of task, or even a good example is, you know, you hire some branch level leaders, you know. You have to have chiefs because everything cannot flow through one human, right?
13: Right.
14: And so when you have all this branch leaders, but you still don't have the trust for them to do the work, what happens is that they always have to say, for example, we have to wait for Tia to make this decision.
13: Right.
14: You have not created a sustainable process in no way. You cannot scale it, and you definitely cannot sustain it in any state, really. So it's super important not to bottleneck the system.
13: Yeah. And oftentimes we put so many steps in place to get approval, to get direction, to get guidance. And it just ends up really dragging on the whole system.
14: Absolutely. I mean, one of the beautiful things about ML Healthcare is just our levels of leadership, you know, not a dig at any other industry, but sometimes there's so many levels that the decision makers are so far removed, and every region is different, you know, so what works in Chicago may not work in Texas. So you definitely have to look at how those decisions are made. Kind of goes back into the learning aspect of it.
13: Absolutely. If we're clear with those expectations and we set expectations on exceptional clarity of understanding, and we can focus more on the expectations and the accountability than bottlenecking the system with approvals and tasks and high direction. If I'm clear with the expectations and I've given you everything you need to deliver it, then I don't have to have a lot of system drag in between. That's called empowering you to do what you're skilled to do.
14: And then
13: stress comes from, if I can't just do my job and do it well, it's stressful. If I have to go ask Tia every 5 minutes and I have to get permission from Cora every hour, I'm not doing my work.
14: Not productive.
13: Yeah.
14: Not productive.
13: The other thing that you talked about, and I think this is even more important, in the well-being is the plan. So let's not bottleneck it with all these extra things that they have to do. But the other one you talked about, and I think this is a super important one, is you talked about don't allow your growth to outpace your bandwidth. And I think that's a big, and we see it in healthcare. We see it in so many industries. We see it in manufacturing, construction. We're going to grow, but we don't have the bandwidth. And so we just ask more and more and more of people.
14: Right. Because I think when you're thinking about growth, you have to definitely first understand what your structure is like, because if you don't have a solid foundation, again, it creates stress for everyone. You also have to think about making sure that you have the right people, the right system, the right support in place adding more volume.
13: That's right.
14: Because if you don't have those things, the volume then creates excessive burden.
13: That's right.
14: Which creates burnout eventually.
13: Absolutely. And there tends to be that ongoing discussion and tension between, do we get the work and then bring the people, or bring the people and then deliver the work? However, in today's market where people aren't readily available, we need to find them, develop them, bring them in, have them ready, and then do the work. There has to be some sort of a runway. And I just had a client where they got this huge contract and didn't have the personnel for it. And it created so much stress, just anticipation of not being able to meet expectations of the crew. But when we were able to go in and say, what's our plan? What's our personnel plan? How do we increase our bandwidth in time? And so when we broke it down by steps, like let's bring a couple on, they can go do this, and then we'll bring a couple more on, they can go do that. We'll get a little ahead of ourselves. And then when the contract hits, we're ready to go.
14: And it, yes, you always have to have a plan.
13: Mm-hmm. Yeah, just having that plan, the level of stress that came down with just having a plan and communicating that and having people participate in that was really big.
14: Yeah. I was going to say one of the most profound things early in my career was in a job interview. And the question was asked about what I was hoping to bring to the org. And I responded, well, I want to be one of the pillars, not the pillar. And making sure that even when you kind of like the four-legged stool, even if one's broken, it will not break. Mm-hmm. So what I want to do is build sustainable teams that can function outside of myself, which I know sometimes is a fear for a lot of leaders.
13: Sure, sure. And, you know, we read articles all the time where leaders are, I'm afraid to not work on my vacation. Can I really go on vacation? Mm-hmm. I think you can, because the company will be fine. This is Coach Cora with Tia Adabo, VP of Operations with Home Healthcare at ML Healthcare on 9:30 a.m., The People Playbook. And we are discussing steps to create a resilient culture that will sustain what we build. So Tia, we talked about your first step. Hey, just jump in and learn. That's how we're going to be able to set those clarity of expectations based on current state. And that well-being has to be in the plan. Where are we bottlenecking? And let's allow the system to flow. And let's make sure we have the bandwidth for our volume. That will create, those two things create a lot of wellness and proactively reduce stress and burnout.
14: Yeah.
13: Your third step then is about inspiring the team. If I set clear expectations based on my understanding, and I've made sure that you are able to deliver on all of that, then you've talked about, now I have to make sure, am I continually teaching and coaching as you're growing to make sure you do have the skills? And then you said, and I have to reward progress. And what I would love to hear from you, because I know how passionate you are about this. Some people would call that coaching and development, but you call it inspiring the team. What is so inspiring about teaching and rewarding?
14: I honestly feel like one of the greatest gifts a leader can give on top of clarity is education. Mm-hmm. You know, when people, again, do not know what those expectations are, they don't perform at their highest level. Mm-hmm. And making sure that, you know, as a leader, you do not miss an opportunity to reward progress mm-hmm. or their performance. Mm-hmm. Because even if this person is a high performer, there is value and validation that comes from knowing that your leader sees you and applauds your performance.
13: Yeah. And I think from a stress perspective, if I don't know how to do it, that's incredibly stressful. And just that teaching part shows investment mm-hmm. in me and builds my confidence, right? Confidence comes with competence. In rewarding the progress, one of the best ways for me to know I'm doing a good job is to hear about it. Not to guess, not to hope, not to wonder, not to come to the conclusion, as long as they're not saying anything, I must be doing something right. But to be validated and to know I am doing the right thing because I hear about it. And then the other thing that I find interesting about your framework for wellness is that peer-to-peer recognition. And we used the example yesterday when we were visiting about this, that it, let's say we have a family calls you and says, hey, I just want you to know that Sally has been so good with our family in this difficult hospice situation. We're trying to work through a lot of emotions. It's been very tense, very stressful. And she has just been a lifeline for us. And I wanted you to know how much we appreciate her. And we talked about the importance of recognizing Sally, right? But you took it one step further. Talk to us about that.
14: Yes, I do think it's kind of three parts to recognize it. So as you mentioned, the family calls and says, Sal, it's great. So your first step is letting Sally know that she has done a great job, not just to her. You kind of shift that to that second step of recognizing Sally in front of her peers and saying, hey, we got this compliment that Sally's doing a great job. But for me, the more important step is that peer-to-peer, where you allow Sally to share insights. What is it that Sally's doing? Because we do learn more sometimes from peers because you're sitting in that same seat. Mm-hmm. Sally could say, you know what? I text her when I'm 5 minutes out. Mm-hmm. She appreciates that. Mm-hmm. But before I need to do that, I asked her what is the type of communication she would like. Nice. And hearing that, it resonates to people that are in that same space doing that same role with her. Absolutely. So when we're recognizing, we really have to kind of close that loop in making sure that what did we learn from this?
13: And I agree. Peer-to-peer, they understand each other. They're in the same world. And they do learn. And given that opportunity and that space and that encouragement to do peer-to-peer, it's huge. It's huge. This is Coach Cora with Tia Adaba, VP Operations Home Healthcare at ML Healthcare on 9:30 a.m. The Answer with the People Playbook. We're discussing the steps to create a resilient culture that will sustain what you've built. Tia, we have some listening leaders out there right now that might be feeling the weight of performance real heavily right now. What can you share with them? What do you want them to know?
14: I think as a leader, one thing you should be unafraid to do is asking for help. More than anything, when you ask for help, is being clear as to the help that you are asking for. Mm-hmm. Often we make sacrifices and we feel like as a leader, your performance is weighted on all of your sacrifices and the weight that you carry. But what really is important is the impact you make as far as your legacy as a leader in that org.
13: Yeah.
14: So asking for support is not a sign of weakness. That's resource that you know to ask for, but be very clear as to the help that you need.
13: Yeah. Thank you for that. Because knowing when it's time for me to get some support in what I'm doing is insight and self-awareness. And it takes the strength to recognize that. And then using the same sense of urgency. Hey, I need this and I need it now so that people are clear. Because I've heard a lot of people ask for help. Oh, you know, could you help me if you have time? If you know, being very clear. Hey,
14: throw your hands up.
13: Right. You got to raise that hand with confidence and say, if you want me to do this, I'm going to need some help. Right. Thank you so much for joining me today, for sharing your experience, your insight, and all that you have learned. I know this is a very personal topic and has a lot of meaning to you. For our listeners, as we close today's conversations, there are three important reminders that Tia has brought for us today. First, clear expectations come from clear understandings. We cannot lead people from a distance or by assumption. When we jump in, we learn the work, the people, and we get close enough to know what is really happening. And when we understand the reality of the work, we are better equipped to set expectations that are clear, that are fair, and are meaningful. Second, Tia shared with us that well-being has to be a part of the plan. It can't be an afterthought. It can't be something that we talk about. And it certainly can't be something we address once people are exhausted. Strong performance is not built by continually outpacing our sustainable bandwidth. If we want people to serve well, lead well, and perform well, we have to build the systems, the staffing, the communication, and the support that allow for the work to be sustained. Thirdly, Tia let us know that leaders have to teach the how and reward the progress. It's not enough to set expectations and then hope people figure it out. We have to be there to coach, model, guide, give feedback. And as each progress is accomplished, recognizing that along the way, when people know what is expected and they understand how to get there, they will feel seen for the progress they are making. And that is what motivates them to continue growing. And that is the People Playbook reminder for today. Strong teams are not built by pressure alone. They are built through clarity, care, coaching, and the kind of leadership that helps people meet expectations without losing themselves in the process. Tia, thank you again for sharing your insight today. I appreciate you.
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4: SRN News, I'm Mary Rose. Vice President J.D. Vance said as U.S.-Iran talks took place in Switzerland that there's a chance to improve relations with Iran after the interim deal to end the war. But back in the U.S. on Sunday, President Trump warned of renewed strikes if Iran continues to support Hezbollah militants in Lebanon or closes the Strait of Hormuz, saying he could order the U.S. military to hit Iran very hard again. Vance met with Iranian officials in Switzerland with mediators from Pakistan and Qatar present. Extreme heat and dry, windy conditions are fueling several wildfires in the West, including an uncontained blaze in Utah that forced the evacuation of a small town southwest of Salt Lake City. This is SRN News.
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0: 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Today, here with me is Shannon Roberta Salmon. She's going to be talking about the jail and the deaths in Bexar County with me.
18: You nailed that. You're getting so much better.
0: Very serious topic.
18: It is. But let me tell just a little light thing first. You used to not be able to say Roberta so beautifully like you just
0: I
18: did.
0: I practice. I wake up in the morning and I look at myself in the mirror and I say, today I'm going to be meeting with Shannon Roberta.
18: Here, don't leave me hanging. Here. You nailed it.
0: Thank you. So today's episode is where public safety meets human rights and constitutional law.
18: Right. We have
0: you
18: laws
0: probably
18: for a reason, yeah.
0: Have heard about the deaths in Bexar County at the Bexar County Detention Center. And the reason this is important to me is because in the Bible, Matthew chapter 25, verse 40 says, when you do unto the least of these, my brethren, you have done unto me. And it goes on to say, then shall he say also unto them on the left hand, depart from me, ye cursed, into everlasting fire, prepared for the devil and his angels. For I was an hungered, and ye gave me no meat. I was thirsty, and ye gave me no drink. I was a stranger, and ye took me not in. Naked, and ye clothed me not. Sick, and in prison, ye visited me not.
18: Yeah. Yeah.
0: And so in the Bible, it says that we should visit people in prison.
18: Yeah.
0: I don't know anybody that's there right now that I can remember, so I'm not visiting anyone. But I did want to remember people in prison and speak for them when they can't speak for themselves.
18: Right. They're our brothers and sisters. And remember what Shannon Locke had said, that it could so easily be us or our children, or, you know,
0: right, because there's us. So many laws that might affect you that you might not know about. So always listen to Talk Law Radio and tell your friends and family to listen also, so that you know and don't fall into a hidden legal issue blind spot.
18: I think people should do that.
0: Right.
18: Agreed.
0: I wanted to give some facts about this issue. Some people don't read the news, or maybe they've just turned a blind eye to people in prison because, after all, they must be criminals if they're there, right? Maybe a judge or a jury said that they did it and they should be punished and confined. Well, if you haven't heard the statistics so far, since year 2000, there's like 91 people in Bexar County that have died in prison.
18: Oh, I thought it was 2020.
0: Oh, that's what I meant to say. Yeah, 2020.
18: Since 2020.
0: Yeah.
18: 91.
0: Thank you for correcting me.
18: And then before that was significantly less. You know, before 2020, the numbers were not so, had not skyrocketed like that. So right. It begs the question, what's going on? How can we do better? What's happening?
0: Well, just this year so far, in January, Juan Plata Pena Jr., age 49, died of a medical condition.
18: I'm so glad you're going to say the names. That is so respectful.
0: Yeah, they're people too.
18: Of course.
0: In February, Tammy Hovland, age 59, died after being attacked by her cellmate. She sustained head injuries from the assault and died. In April, Joshua Aaron Reyes, age 24, died by apparent suicide. In June, that's this month.
18: Right.
0: Elizabeth Ann Nero, age 57, died after experiencing a medical episode. We don't know what that is. Wasn't reported in the news. June 7th, Reyes Antonio Charas Jr., age 44, died. Bexar County Sheriff's Office believes that it was due to not being detoxed properly. I don't know that much about
18: proper detox procedures.
0: Are you familiar with that issue?
18: Forgive me, no, I don't know the proper procedures.
0: So anyway, we want to speak for these people and just highlight the issue so that we can care for those who are imprisoned, even if we don't want them to do whatever they did to end up there.
18: But, or allegedly, like we were talking about, people are detained even pre-conviction.
0: Right.
18: So, at the Bexar County Jail.
0: If you're arrested, they might just put you in jail that same day. And then if you don't have money to post bail, then you just have to stay there.
18: That's right.
0: But that's not meant as a punishment. That's just meant to make sure that you show up for the next hearing, right?
18: Right. But our Constitution says that you're presumed innocent if you've been accused of a crime. So why are you being detained for long periods before you even get to a court to be convicted?
0: Right. So does everybody have to go to jail? I mean, there's probably different seriousness categories.
18: Right.
0: You know, somebody might be violent.
18: Right.
0: If they're violent, maybe they should stay there.
18: Right.
0: But if they wrote a bad check, or if they, you know, we used to have checks back in the olden days.
18: I remember.
0: Or if they just had a bag of narcotics in their pocket that was for their own personal consumption, you know, maybe that's not something they should be jailed for.
18: Right. Maybe a ticket, you know.
0: Or just, you know, let them go home and then say, you have to appear on this date.
18: Right.
0: And if they don't appear, well, then that's a separate crime.
18: Right. Just trying to exist as an unhoused person, you know, so there's not really any place for you where you're not trespassing, if that makes sense. So you're just walking around the streets and
0: well,
18: you can be accused of.
0: Lots of places that they could go, like Salvation Army or what's the other place, the big one?
18: Haven.
0: Haven for Hope.
18: Mm-hmm. Yeah, true. Good point. But what I've been seeing is a lot of criminal trespass cases where people that maybe it's drugs or maybe it's mental illness, but they're getting picked up just somewhere that they're, you know, someone didn't want them there. So move along to somewhere else. But where are you supposed to go?
0: So the reason we're talking about should everybody be in jail is because overcrowding is part of the issue. And they don't have enough deputies at the jail to do everything that needs to be done.
18: Yeah.
0: I think the number I saw was they're 150 personnel short.
18: Okay.
0: That's a lot.
18: Okay.
0: How can you run an effective jail with not enough deputies?
18: Mm-hmm. I hadn't seen those numbers. I believe you. In the case we were talking about, the one from California, I know that was an issue, the overcrowding.
0: So the constitutional issue here is the Eighth Amendment to the Constitution says no cruel and unusual punishments.
18: Right.
0: And if you have a detox problem or a medical problem, a heart problem, or a drug problem, or you have diabetes or anything, and they don't take care of you, your medical and health needs, the Supreme Court has said that that's cruel and unusual punishment.
18: Right. We were talking about that case, the really interesting one where the cotton had fallen, the one from 1976.
0: That's Estelle versus Gamble.
18: Yeah, the one here in Texas. He was injured on a work detail.
0: Right.
18: And he hurt his back. And as you're reading the case, you can tell he was in a lot of pain. I mean, it really, you know, comes through. I've had back pain before. It's really, really painful.
0: So he went to the doctor 17 times over a three-month period.
18: Mm-hmm.
0: And they gave him pain medication and muscle relaxants.
18: Right.
0: But then they always told him to go back to work.
18: Right. Yeah. So he changed the law. I mean, did you notice that he had handwritten his the briefs that he was filing?
0: Oh,
18: and
0: no,
18: his petitions?
0: I didn't read that part.
18: Yeah, it was a little part of the case where they mentioned that he was writing them by hand.
0: You know, this is just a sidebar comment, but one of the attorneys in my office said that he was going to do this probate case, you know, for a will. And he was almost on his way to the courthouse, but the court called him and said, don't bother coming in because it's not uncontested anymore. Somebody filed a contest. And so he checked the online records to see the contest filing, and it was literally a napkin.
18: Wow.
0: Somebody wrote, I hereby contest the will on a napkin. And so the clerk had to scan it and upload it to the file system.
18: Wow, good story. It happens.
0: Right. Okay, so there's this court case, Estelle versus Gamble, that had an effect on constitutional law because It's not enough to have the Eighth Amendment that says excessive bail shall not be required, nor excessive fines imposed, nor cruel and unusual punishments inflicted. Because cruel and unusual had to be defined.
18: Right.
0: And so that's where the Supreme Court steps in.
18: Did you notice a lot of the cases involved juveniles? Like some of those early cases, the Eighth Amendment cases?
0: I did not.
18: What they could do with juvenile cases?
0: Yeah, well, I don't know if I learned this in law school or if it's just common sense that a juvenile shouldn't face the same punishment as an adult.
18: Yeah. But I found that interesting because there were several where they were saying, you know, juveniles shouldn't be facing the death penalty and they shouldn't be facing these same punishments like adults were facing.
0: Right. Did you get a chance to read Brown versus Plata?
18: I did. Yeah.
0: What were some of the facts of that case? Overcrowding in California prisons, right?
18: Right. Well, the part that jumped out to me was that they won, right? They won the case. Mm-hmm. And the Supreme Court said, yeah, we're going to release 42,000 convicted prisoners.
0: Oh.
18: And they just did it, right? I mean, was that your understanding too when you read it?
0: I didn't get that far. I was relying on you.
18: Oh, okay. The pressure. I'm glad I read it.
0: But they really should evaluate the seriousness of the crime convicted of and whether or not they were a violent person.
18: They might have done that. It didn't say, but they mandated, look, you have to reduce the population. Mm-hmm. They were over by like something like 20% of their max where they're mm-hmm. supposed to be. People weren't getting medical care. There was mental illness that was untreated. Just, you know, everything you can imagine with overcrowding, the kind of problems that would happen. So the Supreme Court said it and they had to do it. Can you imagine that day?
0: Just no, I would stay home that day.
18: Yeah.
0: So the Supreme Court has said inadequate incarceration conditions, including deliberately denying necessary medical care or subjecting prisoners to hazardous, inhumane conditions, can also trigger Eighth Amendment violations. Years ago, it's probably been 10 years, I did visit somebody at the jail. And they were telling me it's so hot in here.
18: Which jail? Where were you?
0: The one downtown.
18: Oh, the Bexar County Jail?
0: Yeah.
18: Really?
0: Yeah.
18: I've never heard that there.
0: I heard that there's no air conditioning.
18: Really?
0: That it's usually like 100 degrees.
18: Okay. Well, my experience with my clients at the Bexar County Jail, they're cold. They're always too cold.
0: Oh,
18: I mean, it's not, you know, it's not an ideal situation, but I did not know they didn't have AC.
0: Well, maybe it was broken for this guy. But I think that you can manage people that tend to be on the angry side more so if it's cold than if it's hot.
18: I've heard that they do that deliberately. Well, I do know that in the there are some prisons where they literally don't have air conditioning in Texas heat. And in my humble opinion, that is an Eighth Amendment violation.
0: Right.
18: Maybe it wasn't in 1970 before we had these crazy temperatures. Mm-hmm. You know, maybe there was more ventilation. I don't know. But right now, I know that there are prisons where the inmates, they'll flood the toilets just to survive because they'll lay down on the floor and lay in the water. I mean, it'll get to be like something like 130 degrees.
0: Mm-hmm.
18: I know that sounds crazy, but think about it. It's cinder block. There's no air conditioning. You can have a fan. Like sometimes you can have a fan unless they decide you don't get it. And as a punishment, they're taking your fan away. But think about your oven. The fan is just blowing hot air onto people. So every year in Texas, we lose people. They're literally using our tax dollars to cook people in our prison system. right now. I put one time on my Facebook, I put this little story that there were animals in an animal shelter that were being, that didn't have air conditioning, mm-hmm. and they were suffering. And everybody on my Facebook jumped up, where is this place? We've got to go save these mm-hmm. animals, you know. And then I kind of did a, you know, reverse Uno, and I said, mm-hmm. well, thanks for your concern, but they're actually human beings. Oh my gosh, people got so mad at me. So really, really angry. But I think that it's a valid yeah. point that we wouldn't treat animals that way.
0: Right.
18: But our tax dollars are literally, I've heard testimonies that if you, the cinder block, if you lean up against it, it will burn you.
0: Wow.
18: That's how hot it gets. And they say if you want to experience it yourself, sit in July, get in your car and try and sit in your car with the windows up for 30 seconds. See if you can make it 30 seconds with no AC on. And that will give you the prison experience.
0: Yeah. Well, another sidebar story. I was visiting my dad one time and I get in his car and I started asking him about something. He said, hold on. My wife says the first thing I have to do is turn on the car and the air conditioner before we can do anything else.
18: Uh-huh.
0: Because it does get hot.
18: Yes. Yeah.
0: But have you ever had somebody that got in the car and they're driving and so you have no control over what to do?
18: Yeah.
0: And they're just chatting about something and you're dying of heat.
18: Yeah.
0: Has that happened to you?
18: Yes, it has.
0: So you know what I'm talking about.
18: Yes, I do. Thank you for listening to my rant about air conditioning in prison, by the way.
0: No, I think that you're absolutely right that it's cruel and unusual because they can't do, they're confined. You can't do anything about your situation if...
18: Right. So you'll probably get some comments. You'll get some people saying, well, it's not supposed to be comfortable. You know, they shouldn't have done, you know, what they were convicted of doing.
0: Yes, I agree. But the Bible says, when you do unto the least of these, my brethren, you do unto me.
18: Mm-hmm.
0: So Jesus says that we should be kind and show mercy to even those that are in prison.
18: Yeah, it's right there. You read it a minute ago.
0: And if we're a Christian nation,
18: mm-hmm. yeah.
0: then we should follow the Bible.
18: Yeah. Amen.
0: The reason that comment's funny is because, to me.
18: To me. Only.
0: Is because we have
18: well, Mark's
0: this,
18: laughing.
0: We have this conversation about Christian nationalism and it's not defined anywhere yeah. by any political party.
18: Yeah.
0: And so you can't really put your hand on it and say, what you said, Todd, was Christian nationalism.
18: Right.
0: Now, there might be people on the internet right now who are roasting me and canceling me for saying that. But I'm just trying to show people that there's an issue where for some reason... people in our hometown
18: mm-hmm.
0: are dying in prison, and we shouldn't let that happen.
18: Okay. In the Bexar County Jail, you mean?
0: Right.
18: The deaths over there?
0: Yeah.
18: Well, we don't know. I mean, the truth is, we don't know what's going on. All we're noticing is that the numbers are increasing.
0: Right.
18: So we're not the only ones talking about this. I mean, there's several, you know, local agencies that are on this LULAC. I think it's called... there's a Facebook group of moms that have lost children mm-hmm. in the Bexar County Jail. I think it's called Moms. I'll have to look it up. But
0: there are solutions to this problem, and it doesn't have to be just letting everybody out. In 2007, Governor Rick Perry had some proposals. He called it the Texas model. And it wasn't to build new prisons. In fact, he closed 11 prisons. Instead, he spent money or gave money to counties and to establish specialty courts like drug courts and mental health courts, veteran courts and DWI courts and jail diversion programs.
18: Who's this again? I'm sorry.
0: Rick Perry.
18: Oh, okay.
0: He's not my favorite governor, because I remember him. He changed the personal injury laws so that there's a cap on
18: non-economic damages. But you don't do PI. Why do you care about that?
0: Because of older people. When they're neglected in the nursing home.
18: Oh, okay.

0: detox problems wouldn't have happened. So Rick Perry already had these ideas in 2007.
1: Okay.
0: I think maybe the people down in the county offices, the municipal people that make the rules, should review Rick Perry's Prisons the Texas Way handbook.
1: Oh, yeah? Yeah, you know what I'm thinking. I'm not, you're just teasing me. So what do you think of the new jail? Diversion?
0: You told me about the diversion center, but I haven't read anything about that.
1: Yeah.
0: It was an issue in the election between Sakai and Nuremberg.
1: Right.
0: For county judge.
1: Yeah. Sakai was against it and Nuremberg was for it.
0: Sounds like another jail to me.
1: Mm-hmm.
0: But I haven't read the details. If you know something about the Bexar County Diversion Center, email me at host@talklawradio.com, host@talklawradio.com, and maybe I'll have you on the show. We can talk about it again, and I'll bring Shannon back under the bright lights, and we can delve into the details.
1: Yeah. Well, if they can't fix the current jail, you know, if it's not functioning correctly, it can't address mental health, it can't address the drug detox issues that they have, maybe they do need to build a new facility. What I had heard Sakai saying is on the campaign trail was, if they build a new jail, what do you think is going to happen? They're going to fill it up mm-hmm. with our community members. So why are we doing this? Don't build more jails. And then I guess the opposite side would be, well, if this current facility is old and we can't properly treat, you know, you want us to be treating people humanely, so we need a new facility where we can do that.
0: Well, my theory is maybe not everybody that's there needs to be behind bars.
1: Mm-hmm.
0: Maybe there's other things that they need, but yeah. We do have to end the show.
1: Like technology, you can use GPS trackers,
0: right,
1: you know.
0: The ankle monitors.
1: Yeah.
0: Thank you for being on the show.
1: Well,
0: do have to quit talking, Shannon.
1: Oh, okay. Yes, sir.
0: But watch Talk Law Radio, listen to Talk Law Radio, post a comment, let us know what you think. We'll talk to you later.
1: Bye.
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4: News this hour from Town Hall, I'm Mary Rose. Vice President J.D. Vance says as U.S.-Iran talks took place in Switzerland that there's a chance to improve relations with Iran after the interim deal to end the war. But back in the U.S. on Sunday, President Trump warned of renewed strikes if Iran continues to support Hezbollah militants in Lebanon or closes the Strait of Hormuz, saying he could order the U.S. military to hit Iran. Arrests have been made in connection with vandalism at the Lincoln Memorial Reflecting Pool, one of the top tourist stops in Washington, D.C. Correspondent Laura Winters reports.
5: U.S. Park Police arresting multiple people for vandalizing the reflecting pool at the Lincoln Memorial. This comes a few days after algae turning the water green. In addition, large pieces of the bottom of the pool, which are blue, also ripped up. President Trump personally picking out the color, American flag blue, so that tourists from across the country could enjoy them all during the 250 celebration upcoming on the 4th of July.
4: President Trump on his Truth Social page saying work will begin immediately on its repair. Counting down to the midterm elections, and House Speaker Mike Johnson says Democrats are lurching to the left.
6: This is not a contract with America here. This is a contrast for America. And what it boils down to in its simplest terms is it's a contrast between common sense, Republicans, and crazy. And these people give us new illustrations and exhibits every day to show how crazy they've become.
4: All 435 House seats are up, while about one-third of Senate seats are on the ballot. France is putting emergency services and military forces on wildfire alert because of a heat wave affecting parts of Europe. More on these stories at townhall.com.
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0: Welcome to This Week on Capitol Hill, your insider's guide to the story shaping Washington and the world. I'm your host, Tony Perkins. This week, we're on the road in Gainesville, Georgia, before a live and enthusiastic party.
1: Yeah,
0: right,
1: Paul Fish.
0: And Art and the Research Council's Faith, Family, and Future Tour. Well, the big news this week.
2: On Sunday, we reached an agreement with Iran that achieves everything we set out to accomplish, everything and much more. Ending the current conflict, reopening the Strait of Hormuz, and preventing Iran from ever obtaining a nuclear weapon. That's what it was all about. That was about 99%. Iran cannot have a nuclear weapon.
0: That was President Donald Trump earlier this week. Well, the release of the agreement's text midweek has raised concerns both here in the United States and Israel. We'll discuss the implications of the agreement with Michelle Bachmann, a former member of the House of Representatives, and she was a member of the Permanent Select Committee on Intelligence and former presidential candidate. Meanwhile, after a planned attack at last weekend's UFC event at the White House, that was reportedly thwarted, well, the tension quickly turned back to national security. Senate efforts to reauthorize Section 702 of the Foreign Intelligence Surveillance Act hit a roadblock when President Trump said he would not sign the measure unless it included the Save America Act.
3: I mean, that's all we want. It's not a lot. The Save America Act. And that can be passed any way they want to pass it, but I'm not going to sign FISA unless it's done.
0: We'll discuss the future of FISA with Georgia Congressman Andrew Klein. And House Speaker Mike Johnson will be joining us with his take on this week's events. All of that and more coming up on This Week on Capitol Hill.
4: Today's edition of This Week on Capitol Hill is being presented by AARP.
0: Iran was not the only issue generating controversy this week in Washington. From France, President Trump sparked another round of debate with a Truth Social post announcing that he would delay Jay Clayton's confirmation as Director of National Intelligence unless the Senate first passed the Save America Act, along with the reauthorization of Section 702 of FISA. Joining us now to discuss this and more is Congressman Andrew Clyde, who serves on the House Appropriations Committee and the Budget Committee. He represents the 9th Congressional District of Georgia, where we are tonight. Congressman Clyde, welcome to This Week on Capitol Hill.
5: Well, thank you, Tony. It's great to be with you.
0: All right, before we get into the FISA lapse and the concerns about that and the Save America Act, I want to get your reaction to what we know so far about the Iran deal.
5: Well, I tell you, if there's a person who can make a deal and make a good deal for the United States of America, it's President Donald J. Trump. He loves this country, and I think it would not be a good deal if he didn't want it. If he didn't sign it, then it's got to be a good deal for our country. I really believe the number one requirement was to ensure that Iran never got a nuclear weapon, and that is happening with this particular deal right here. There are some concerns about a $300 billion fund in it, but not one dime of that's coming from the United States. It's basically going to come from frozen money that the United States has, through sanctions, has frozen across the world.
0: Let's talk now about FISA. We're going to talk a little bit later with former Congresswoman Michelle Bachmann more about the MOU, the Memorandum of Understanding that was signed this week. FISA was another big issue. I mean, this is something that is used for foreign intelligence, but you, along with others, myself included, have had some concerns about needed reforms. Many of those reforms have been done, but that's not what held it up. It is lapsed. This is a large part of the president's daily briefing on threats to the country. Are you concerned about that?
5: Well, I'm very concerned about the reauthorization of FISA as it is right now. Okay. 2 years ago, we reauthorized FISA with a number of very good reforms to it, but it still isn't enough. You know, we have a Fourth Amendment in our Constitution, and it talks about being secure in your homes, on your persons, in your papers, all right? And it there's a preemption clause there that says, you know, the Second Amendment has a preemption clause that says shall not be infringed. The Fourth Amendment also has a preemption clause, and it says shall not be violated. Okay, so it is critically important that we uphold the Constitution, the Fourth Amendment of the Constitution, of when we reauthorize FISA, because it's foreign intelligence surveillance, not United States citizen surveillance.
0: Let me step back for just a moment and explain exactly what Section 702 does.
5: Well, Section 702 allows for the intelligence agencies of the United States to grab the metadata from all of the electronic communication service providers, you know, whether it's, Verizon or AT&T or any of the large communication service providers, or even now, within the current FISA bill, they made that definition so broad. Now it could be anyone that actually has a router that provides Wi-Fi to you, like Starbucks, right, okay, or McDonald's, right? And that needs to be tightened up. It's too broad, so that what we have is more security for the privacy of American citizens, so that they are not surveilled. If the government wants to surveil us, fine, get a warrant, all right?
0: Are you confident you can get those provisions into FISA now that it is lapsed? I mean, there should be some robust conversations taking place.
5: Well, it has lapsed, but yet it hasn't lapsed, okay? Back in March, the actual FISA court, Foreign Intelligence Surveillance Act court, reauthorized FISA for a year, and that is something that can happen within the statute. The statute allows that, okay? So literally from March of 2026 to March of 2027, FISA is still actually technically authorized. So we're within this area of a continuing authorization, all right? So it's kind of a gray area that people are like, well, Congress hasn't actually reauthorized it. Well, we actually reauthorized the court to reauthorize it, but it only lasts for a year. So we have a little bit of time yet, okay? But we still need to get these Fourth Amendment protections into the bill, all right? It's like when the government wants to buy the metadata. Commercial entities can buy it, and that's fine, but the government should be able to, because commercial agencies, they can't throw you in jail. They can't take away your rights. The government can, so the government needs to get a warrant in order to do these things.
0: So that's one issue. That's not what derailed it this time in the Senate. The Senate was moving forward for reauthorization. Then the president this week said, I'm not going to sign it unless it includes, say, the Save America Act. So first, speak to what the Save America Act is.
5: Sure. The Save America Act is really three-pronged. Number one, you have to be a United States citizen to vote. Number two, in order to register to vote, you have to prove United States citizenship. And number three, the voter rolls across the country for federal elections have to be verified to ensure that there are only citizens in those rolls. Now, that means illegal aliens cannot be in the rolls. That also means that legal aliens cannot be on the rolls either. They cannot vote. You have to be a citizen in order to vote, and that is so critically important. We have photo ID required in that as well, and there are about 34 states that require voter ID, but yet there's 16 that don't, and that's
0: right.
5: Very concerning.
0: So this is just common sense.
5: It is. It's common sense.
0: I mean, you have to have an ID to get on an airplane. You have to have an ID to cash a check, if you can cash it. So voting, I mean, that is one of the most sacred duties of a citizen of this country.
5: Absolutely. It is people's voice. For people to make their voice heard in government, the way we do that is the vote.
0: So we just have a little over a minute and a half left. What are the prospects of Save America Act passing?
5: Well, I was very, very pleased to see the president's tweet. I actually spoke to him Monday, a week ago, right as the Georgia elections, the early voting started. I spoke to him about this specific issue, and he actually told me then that he said it has to be. Save America Act has to be attached to FISA for me to sign it. And now he comes out with a tweet on it. So I think that gives us great momentum, all right, to push that and make that happen this coming week.
0: Well, it has passed in the House. Save America Act has passed. FISA has passed in the House. the Senate is where the issue lies.
5: That's true, it is, but I think the House is going to try and pass FISA again, and when we do it, we need to be putting Save America Act in with it. The Senate, as you said, the Senate could actually do it, because FISA is over there right now, and as well as the Save America Act is there.
0: Been sitting there.
5: Been sitting there a while.
0: A lot of things sit in the Senate.
5: A lot more than sit in the House, that's for sure. You're right, Tony.
0: Congressman Andrew Clyde, thanks so much for joining us.
5: Thank you.
0: All right, folks, don't go anywhere. When we come back, we're going to be joined by former Congresswoman Michelle Bachmann. She's going to be joining us to talk about the memorandum of understanding between the United States and Iran. Is it a good deal? Is it good for Israel? What should we be looking for? All of that and more. Still to come, we're going to be joining the speaker as well. So don't go anywhere. More this week on Capitol Hill. Straight ahead.
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0: Welcome back to This Week on Capitol Hill. I'm your host, Tony Perkins, and we're at Northall Church in Georgia, right outside of Gainesville, Georgia, with a live enthusiastic... All right, we were talking, we just touched on this, but I want to go deeper into the memorandum of understanding that was signed this week between the United States and Iran regarding the war. It buys us 60 more days of a ceasefire as the details are kind of negotiated. But in the 14 paragraphs that we have, it tells us a lot. Joining me now to discuss this and more is Michelle Bachmann, a former member of Congress from Minnesota. Now, you served on the House Intelligence Committee during your time in Congress. Based on your understanding and your history of Iran and that regime, what do you make of this memorandum of understanding with the Iranian regime? Will it lead to peace in the Middle East?
15: 100% no, it will not lead to peace because it's rewarding Iran, a terrorist regime, a death-defying regime, a regime that hates the United States and hates Israel with a passion. That hasn't changed despite leadership changes. They intend to take down our nation. They intend to take down Israel as well. So they have zero plans to abide by this agreement. Just look at the statements that were made today by the Ayatollah and by the leadership within Iran. They're very arrogant, very proud, very prideful. They're spurning Donald Trump. And they declare that they're the new superpower. In fact, they said they defeated two superpowers with this memorandum of understanding. They see the agreement that they won and that they defeated the United States and they defeated Israel. Israel is the superpower of the Middle East. We're the global superpower of the world. They see that they've defeated us, and they declared themselves the new global superpower in the Middle East. So that's what they think of the agreement. That's what they think of us. So I don't see any fear on the part of Iran regarding this agreement. They see they're going to become wealthy again. They're going to have freedom again. They can get right back up to their old tricks again to try to destroy the United States and build a nuclear weapon.
0: I was speaking earlier this week with the ambassador to the U.S. from Israel, Ambassador Leiter, and one of the concerns is the frozen assets that will be released. And of course, we don't know all the details of how this framework is going to work. However, there's no discussion in the 14 points about Iran reining in their proxies, Hezbollah, Hamas, the Houthis. Could not these assets, billions of dollars of assets, re-establish the harassment that these proxies, these terrorist proxies, have been toward Israel?
15: Oh, exactly. And as a matter of fact, they made a statement about that today, too. The Iranians said that they plan to use the money to rearm and remilitarize Hezbollah, which is their proxy. So if you see terrorism in the world, it's Iran behind it. They're the number one state sponsor of terrorism in the world. They've been designated that by the United States State Department since 1979. And so Donald Trump, I give him a lot of credit. I love Donald Trump as our president. I'm so grateful for him that he's our president. But I feel like I've seen two Donald Trumps in the Iran war. We had the most brilliant American leader, the bravest, most bold American leader, beginning on February 28th. It was really, truly a miraculous military operation where it was the United States partnering with Israel, our greatest ally. We'd never done anything like this before. It was a first in history. And we saw God miraculously brought one miracle after another, nearly hour after hour after hour, so much so that Iran was practically defeated. We saw not only the Ayatollah killed, all of the Iranian Revolutionary Guard Corps, literally to a person, every leader killed, and then we went down not one, not two, but three levels of leadership, destroying their Navy, destroying their Air Force, destroying their military on the ground. We took out their nuclear production facilities. We did great damage to a lot of their missiles and their ballistic missiles and their launchers. We did an incredible job with the hand and blessing of an almighty God. And then I don't know what happened. It's like Donald Trump went to China and he said, now China's going to buy 200 Boeing jets. Okay, whoopee for that. Great. But it's like he came home a different person. I don't know what happened in China. I don't know if it was China. I don't know if he read poll numbers. He got cold feet because the midterms are coming. Poll numbers were going down. The price of gas was going up. People were churning against the war. So this may have been a pragmatic move more than anything, just eyeing the midterms. But this was a once-in-a-lifetime opportunity to destroy the worst state sponsor of terrorism and really the whole regime, because Qatar is the number one funder of terrorism in the world. We could have seen this whole network fall. And that's what I was just shocked at, because Donald Trump was so bold and he made statements that he was going to see this to the end. He was going to bring this whole thing to the end. And then he just pivoted on his heels. And we saw this memorandum of understanding is a document I can't even recognize or understand, because from the White House's point of view, they're saying that the memorandum of understanding is all performance-based. You might have seen Vice President Vance on Sean Hannity's show this week, and he did a flawless job explaining the memorandum of understanding. I thought, gee, this sounds pretty good after the vice president was done, until I read the text. And the text has no teeth of holding Iran accountable. It's the United States that gives Iran everything. Iran doesn't do anything. They have to make a statement that they've been making for 48 years, that they've been lying through their teeth about. And it's that, oh yeah, we won't make nuclear weapons. They've had their fingers crossed behind their back saying that for 48 years. So what's new with that? They're going to say it again. And then they said, yep, we'll open up the streets of Hormuz. Well, today they've been very vocal. They said, yeah, we're planning to charge tolls on this. And they're planning to make hundreds of billions of dollars. It's against international law. They're not allowed to do that. So they intend to be rewarded. And remember where all this started, Tony. It started with October 7th. It was Iran that attacked Israel. They attacked through Hamas, their proxy, through Hezbollah, through the Iraqi militias, through the Houthis. So they have people that they pay to do their dirty work. Iran has other groups that they pay to do their dirty work. And they really are Terror, Inc. That's all they are. Iran isn't a state. It's a terrorist organization, not the people, but the terrorist organization that runs Iran. So now they're back in business, and they'll have money.
0: Michelle, just have 30 seconds left. It may be a pragmatic decision, but what does it do to our relationship with Israel? 20 seconds.
15: It's devastating. If you look at the people of Israel, they're shocked. They feel betrayed. They feel that the United States has stabbed them in the back, because there is no security agreement for Israel in this. In fact, President Trump has slapped Benjamin Netanyahu this way, this way, and this way in the last few days. And there's a very difficult election coming up this fall. Today he said, I don't know if I'll endorse him or not. Maybe I will. I don't know. But he's been very emotional lately, he said. Well, President Trump has looked very emotional lately, and I don't understand it. Again, our role is to be biblical in all of this, and the Bible tells us that nations will be judged for how they treat Israel. And that's really my question about the
0: Shabbat. Appreciate your insights. Folks, stick with us. We'll be back with more right after this.
16: Rose. High-level U.S.-Iran talks on their interim deal to end the war have had a tense start in Switzerland. Tehran took offense at comments Sunday by President Trump, who threatened to attack and told Iran's president to watch what he says. The comments complicated efforts by J.D. Vance and mediators, Pakistan and Qatar, to keep Iran engaged in discussions. The talks aim to address issues like Tehran's nuclear program, the Strait of Hormuz, and the unfreezing of Iranian assets. France is in the grips of a severe heat wave, leading to canceled trains, concerts, and sports events. Authorities have banned public drinking in red alert zones to reduce risks. Temperatures reached 40 degrees Celsius, which is 104 degrees Fahrenheit, on Sunday. This is SRN News.
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17: New York Governor Kathy Hochul is being watched to see if she'll sign a bill passed by the state legislature which would remove the word mother from all state papers and communications, replacing it with gestating parent. Father would become non-gestating parent. Just in time for Father's Day on that one. I can't wait to see greeting card companies providing special cards for the gestating and non-gestating parent. Flower companies will have to do something different for Mother's Day. This reaction from the Wall Street Journal, quote, "The bill says that proceedings to establish parentage, the new word for paternity, can be started by the gestating parent or alleged non-gestating parent. The argument made for this rewrite is that current law does not reflect the diversity of family life in the 21st century. So once again, a tiny percentage of people get to dictate what the overwhelming majority believe in practice. One hopes Governor Hochul, who has described herself as mom governor, won't sign the bill. If she does, she'll have to change her designation to gestating governor. I'm Cal Thomas.
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0: Welcome back to This Week on Capitol Hill. I'm Tony Perkins, your host, and we are at North Hall Church in Gainesville, Georgia, with a live and decent... And here at North Hall Church, the pastor is with us. And by the way, this is home for Family Research Council's Pray, Vote, Stand chapter for Hall County. And Pastor Bucky, thanks for joining us.
21: Yeah, glad to have y'all and have you here at North Hall Church.
0: Pastor Bucky Kennedy, senior pastor here and host for us tonight. I want to get into a conversation about pastors being engaged, but you just heard Michelle Bachman talking about Israel, a biblical view of Israel, and I think there are a few foreign policy issues that are more important in our relationship with Israel and Jewish state.
21: Yeah, you know, Tony, most of the time people are looking at Israel through a geopolitical lens, and we have to understand them through
1: biblical truth. And people ask me all the time, well, is Israel today the same Israel in the Bible, which is almost kind of funny. And they think, well, there's a lot that Israel does wrong. They've got a corrupt government. They got all this kind of stuff. And I always remind them, I said, you know something? I'm so glad that God's faithful to me when I'm rebellious. And if you read Israel's history throughout Scripture, God's always been faithful to Israel. He's always disciplined Israel. He's always called them back. But God's not forgotten Israel. And we need to understand that relationship biblically. It's not political. It's not outside that. It is a biblical relationship. And we keep making political decisions about a biblical problem.
0: Right. And I tell people, look, my support of Israel is the support of the Jewish people and the Jewish state and its right to exist and defend itself. I don't endorse every decision they make because I don't endorse every decision my own government makes. So, I mean, that's not what we're saying here. They have a right to exist. God gave them that land. It's their land. It should not be given to us to create a two-state solution for the Palestinians. That's not what that land should be.
1: I agree 100%.
0: All right, continuing that line of reasoning or thinking about pastors and churches being involved in issues like that that are now called political issues. What are you doing talking about an issue that's political?
1: Well, I say it's a biblical issue. As a matter of fact, I took our church recently through Romans 9, 10, 11. And I said, here's what Scripture talks about in Israel. And let's see what the Bible says, not what the politicians say, not what the pundits say. And let's look at what God's Word says about our relationship with Israel. You don't have to be mad. You don't have to be angry. Just preach the Bible. The Bible answers the issues.
0: But when churches start to speak to these issues, because, you know, marriage, they say it's a political issue. It's a biblical issue. Life, that is a political issue. It's a biblical issue. Gender, it's a biblical issue. Jesus in chapter 19 said, "Ask not lest you offend." You have asked for you to be married. But when you do that, you're called a Christian nationalist when you get involved. I was on C-SPAN earlier this week, and I want to play a clip from a question that the host asked me. Play clip 9.
2: Tony, how do you define Christian nationalism?
22: Well, you know, we had that conversation last time I was here. I think I put that back on those who are using the term. It's not a term I use. So, I mean, how would you define Christian nationalism?
2: No, I'm asking you.
22: Well, I mean,
2: I get to ask the question, Tony.
0: They don't know the definition,
1: though.
0: And so they use that as a, it's not like calling somebody a bigot just to shut down the conversation. Yeah. It's a pejorative that is used. And it's exactly, the last time I was sitting in that chair, they asked me the same question again. What's a Christian nationalist?
1: It's a social construct. I mean, it really is. It's something that we don't have an answer for. Let's make up a name,
0: right,
1: which is the argument. I love how you handled it. You said, you define it. And a lot of times when I'm discussing Scripture and people are coming up, I said, well, tell me what you think. And most of the time, people have opposition without any evidence, and so they come up with names. And that's kind of what this is. And, you know, I'm an American. I'm a Christian. I'm a Christian that's an American.
0: I love this country.
1: I love our country, but I don't put politics before Scripture.
0: Right.
1: My view and understanding of the Word of God determines my political understanding.
0: What would you say to pastors out there that are reluctant to talk to these issues that affect the culture and the policy that governs our nation?
1: Well, I'd encourage them to preach the full counsel of God. I mean, you don't have to go after the topic, but if you're preaching through the Word, verse by verse, chapter by chapter, you're going to come up on it. And just plainly, boldly, courageously, and confidently speak to the issue. And let the Bible explain the Bible.
0: I encourage pastors just to preach through the Word of God, and those issues are going to come up, and you can address them, and you can't be accused of cherry-picking issues because you're just preaching the Word of God.
1: Yeah, Tony, I just encourage you to don't be a parent of the latest and greatest. Be a preacher of the Word.
0: Amen. Bucky Kennedy, thanks for hosting us.
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26: Well, here's one of these cases where you may want to ask the simple question is, did we really just spend tax money to study this? Headline from TheGuardian.com shows a new research study from the University of Navarra in Spain found the majority of humans globally like to walk in a counterclockwise motion when in groups.
25: What?
26: According to the research from the University of Navarra, they say, quote, if you simply ask someone to start walking, whether they're wandering around a museum, a supermarket, or even an empty room, it's surprisingly likely that they'll drift in a counterclockwise manner. The study was conducted all over the world, from Tokyo, Spain, and even the United States, where researchers are baffled on why we just subconsciously begin walking in a counterclockwise motion in circles. But according to their speculation, they say it's due to what they call left-turn bias. Now, I don't know what that means, but apparently we're biased against left-handed or left individuals. It begs the question on why we spend so much tax money on these types of ridiculous studies, but maybe there's a bit deeper psychology on why NASCAR always takes a left turn.
27: Town Hall News, where conservative voices cut through the noise from breaking headlines to fearless opinion. We report what matters without apology, written by people who actually believe what you believe. Town Hall tells the stories the corporate press buries, from President Trump to Capitol Hill, from pivotal elections to your everyday lives. Join the movement at townhall.com. 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
0: Welcome back to This Week on Capitol Hill. I'm your host, Tony Perkins. Thanks so much for tuning in. As we're before a live audience here at Northall Church in Gainesville. Well, while the House of Representatives was not in session in Capitol in Washington this week, many of the members were back in their districts meeting with constituents, attending events, and campaigning. At the same time, primary elections were taking place across several states, including here in Georgia. And these are races that can play an important role in shaping the midterms this fall, determining control of the House and the Senate. Joining us now for our weekly conversation to discuss this and much more is House Speaker Mike Johnson of Louisiana, who joins us from the road. Mr. Speaker, welcome to This Week on Capitol Hill.
28: Hey, Tony. Great to be with you.
0: All right, so let's start with the primary results from this week. What's your takeaway?
8: Well, we're feeling good. I think the right candidates are emerging on the Republican side, and what we're seeing is a trend around the country of more and more radical Democrats. You've seen this trend, and we've discussed it. The best way to describe it is that I think there's many Mamdani wannabes who are popping up all around in the country, many of them running for Congress. And I'll tell you that the alarming thing for the country is that the energy, the money, the excitement, the grassroots is on the side of the insurgent left. People are openly running for Congress as Marxists, as socialists, and far leftists, further left than the party's ever been. So I'm afraid that the time for centrists and moderation and common sense in the Democrat Party is behind us now. And we've got to recognize this is a battle of worldviews and ideologies and more than just policy.
0: Now, Mr. Speaker, several months ago, as we were not even into the primary season, you said you were bullish on the fall's midterm elections. Are you even more so now?
8: I am. I'm convinced. And even the prognosticators now, Tony, are saying that Republicans are favored to win more seats. The latest amount by the Cook Report, which is kind of the gold standard, is they say 214 safe Republican seats, 204 in the Democrat column. And the ones in the middle are the jump ball seats, the swing districts. And so if you think of it, it's a profound thing. The entire control of Congress and the direction of the country will come down to less than 20 seats in the House of Representatives. And so I'm out crisscrossing the country. I've been in New York, Ohio, and here in Michigan over the last 3 days, going to all these swing districts, raising the resources necessary to win. We got great candidates, a great record to run on, a great message. I think the energy will be on our side.
0: You know, you and I have talked about this, Mr. Speaker, about how politics is downstream from the culture and the culture downstream from the church. You know, we're broadcasting here tonight from a church. How important is it that the voice of the church be heard in this hour?
8: Well, it's critical. You know, we have to stand for our values because they happen to be the values of this great nation that we are given to steward. You know, it is, without dispute, the greatest nation in the history of the world by every objective measure. We're the most free, most successful, most powerful, most benevolent nation that has ever been. But we are reminded every day that that is not a guarantee. We're still an experiment of self-governance. And that republic that we are trying to keep rests upon some very important foundations, the principles that made us the great nation. We have to defend those. We have to contend for them and contend for the faith because these things are intertwined. So this is the time for the church and people of faith to be very vocal, to be more consistent and vocal and of greater conviction than we've ever been because the stakes are so very high. We have to get beyond the 250th anniversary and understand that freedom isn't free and it's got to be defended.
0: You know, let me ask you about those foundations because last weekend in Washington, D.C., I was in Washington over the weekend. You were there for the UFC fight there on the lawn of the White House. And we found out that there was a foiled terrorist plot, domestic, that was aimed at the UFC event there at the White House. I mean, this was domestic. I mean, what is causing this coming apart here in our nation?
8: Well, it's been a long trend, of course, moral relativism and the indoctrination that now 2 to 3 generations of American school children have gotten in their schools. Now they're being radicalized online. This foiled terrorism plot that would have happened on the White House premises just on Sunday night involved men from 5 to 6 different states around the country, young men between the ages of their early 30s to as young as 19. And they're in these chat groups on these subversive websites and they were organizing what they thought would be an assassination, a mass casualty event of members of Congress, the House and Senate, and of course, perhaps even the president himself. So very dangerous times. We've got to recognize that's what we're up against. These are dangerous days. The days are evil, as Scripture says. And we have to walk circumspectly. We have to act accordingly. We've got to make sure we are properly funding on our brave law enforcement agencies and those who are charged with keeping the American people safe.
0: We can do all of that, and I know that Congress is working hard to do that. We were talking earlier with Congressman Andrew Clyde here that represents this district. But there's a moral fabric that is fraying. And when you look at government, civil government doesn't work unless you have self-government. You know, John Adams talked about that. Our government was made for moral and religious people, wholly inadequate for the government of any other. Our institutions that reinforce and instill that have been doing the opposite over the last 50, 60 years. Are we on the path of fixing that?
28: I think we are. I think that, you know, it's sort of a pendulum in the culture, and it was swung so far to the radical left that I do believe there is a backlash. There are little sparks of revival around the country. There's a recognition, interestingly, among young men demographically who are returning to faith and looking for truth, the absolutes that have been absent from the culture for so long. So as we say all the time, this is a moment for us to speak with clarity, conviction, and consistency more than we have, and to be bold about it, go into the public square and share the truth in love, of course, but to let people know that there is an absolute, there are commands that were given by our Creator. And I think the 250th anniversary, Tony, is a perfect opportunity for us to use it as a teachable moment. I like to say this all the time, take young people straight to the second paragraph of the nation's birth certificate. We hold these truths to be self-evident, that all men are created equal, not just born equal, created equal. And that it is God himself that gives us our inalienable rights, not government. We owe our allegiance to our Creator, and that's where our responsibility is as well.
0: I have 30 seconds left, Mr. Speaker. This would be a great time for people to actually participate in the God and Government course that you used to teach, right?
28: Yeah, right. Good time for education.
0: All right. Well, we'll encourage people to check that out. Mr. Speaker, thanks so much for taking time to join us this week. We look to see you next week in Washington, D.C.
28: Thank you.
0: Well, these brings you, check out the Valley Revenue course that the speaker and I used to teach. You can text course to 67742 and find out more about it. That's course to 67742. All right, after the break, a few final thoughts on the news of the week. So stay with us. Don't go anywhere. More Straight Ahead.
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14: How many?

0: More than two decades ago, in 2004, Harvard professor Samuel Huntington warned in his book, Who Are We?, that America was facing a crisis of identity. He argued that a nation cannot remain united without a common culture, a common history, and a common understanding of itself. Remove those foundations and a society inevitably fragments into competing tribes, interests, and identities. Huntington pointed to the Anglo-Protestant creed as the core of America's unifying identity. He argued that America's political institutions and civic ideals did not arise in a vacuum, but were rooted in a culture shaped by Protestant Christianity. If Huntington identified the foundation of America's shared identity, educator E.D. Hirsch explained how that identity was transmitted through a common biblical literacy that provided Americans with a shared vocabulary, history, and moral framework. Without that shared knowledge, the cultural foundations of the nation, its identity, inevitably began to erode. The Founding Fathers were immersed in biblical imagery. Benjamin Franklin famously proposed a national seal depicting Moses at the Red Sea. Political leaders routinely drew upon scripture when discussing liberty and self-government. The Bible shaped how Americans understood these issues of freedom and self-government. Even those who were not Orthodox Christians were influenced by the biblical worldview that permeated colonial America. What happens when that biblical literacy disappears? A nation that forgets its story loses its identity. And when a people lose their identity, they become fragmented. That is precisely what Huntington warned about. Americans increasingly identify themselves by race, class, political ideology, or special interest rather than a common national story. The consequences of this loss of historical memory extend beyond America's understanding of itself. They also affect America's understanding of one of the most important sources of its cultural inheritance, the Jewish people and the biblical story of Israel. America's affinity for the Jewish people did not begin with the modern state of Israel. As historian Walter Russell Mead observed, for generations, Americans viewed Jewish history through the lens of Scripture and found in Israel's story lessons about liberty, covenant, and national purpose. As biblical literacy declines, Israel is increasingly viewed only through a contemporary political lens, ignoring its biblical and historical foundations. Meanwhile, anti-Semitism has risen across America and the West. Certainly, anti-Semitism has many causes, yet it is difficult to ignore the connection between a society that no longer understands the Bible and one that increasingly misunderstands the Jewish people whose history fills its pages. The rise of anti-Semitism and the weakening of support of Israel did not occur overnight. The ground was prepared over decades as biblical literacy declined and historical memory faded. As America celebrates its 250th anniversary, we have an opportunity not merely to commemorate our history, but to recover it. We can rediscover the biblical foundations that shaped our nation and strengthened the shared identity Huntington warned was slipping away. The Bible is not merely a religious text, but one of the foundational documents of American civilization. To understand America, one must understand the Bible. When that understanding is lost, we lose not only part of our history and identity, but also the story that once united us. And with that, that has been this week on Capitol Hill.
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0: Mary Rose. High-level delegations from the U.S. and Iran met in Switzerland today. Vice President J.D. Vance is leading the negotiations from the U.S., joined by mediators from Qatar and Pakistan. The discussions are said to focus on technical details of a memorandum of understanding signed last week. The talks come as Israel and Hezbollah accuse each other of violating terms of a ceasefire. The Trump administration is intensifying its crackdown on Antifa, renewing its designation of the group as a domestic terrorist organization.
1: The Justice Department has charged 15 alleged Antifa members in Minnesota, accusing them of coordinating violent attacks on ICE agents and facilities. Officials say similar cases have led to arrests, convictions, and charges across several states, including Oregon, Texas, and California. The White House says it will use the full force of federal law to disrupt and prosecute organized violent networks. Ken Lorman reporting.
0: Measles is on the march in Utah.
2: Utah spent the past year fighting measles outbreaks in almost every county, and experts say there's no clear end in sight. Health officials worry measles cases will rise again when school starts and cold weather kicks in. International health experts are set to gather in November to determine whether the U.S. and Mexico will both keep their measles-free designations. Canada lost its last year. Bob Agner reporting.
0: A large fire has almost completely destroyed a luxury resort in the Dominican Republic, forcing the evacuation of almost 1,700 tourists. Local media reported an Italian tourist died in the fire and several other required medical assistance. It was the Viva Dominicus Beach by Wyndham Resort. More at townhall.com.
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0: Visitors to the Grand Canyon are being warned about potentially deadly heat.
4: It could get dangerously hot at the Grand Canyon this coming week. The National Park Service says earlier this month, two hikers appear to have died on the Grand Canyon's North Kaibab Trail from heat-related illness. A third hiker died days earlier along the South Kaibab Trail after becoming ill from the heat. Now the National Weather Service has issued an extreme heat watch at Grand Canyon National Park from midday Monday through Tuesday, forecasting temperatures that could reach 110 degrees at the low elevation Phantom Ranch. Park officials say temperatures at the bottom of the canyon are often 20 to 25 degrees hotter than temperatures at the rim. I'm Donna Water.
0: The Transportation Secretary Administration is issuing a warning to International World Cup visitors. The TSA is letting travelers know not to pack ranch dressing in their carry-on luggage. They've got to put it in their check bag. Breaking news at townhall.com. Kansas City, Missouri plans to boost security by installing facial recognition cameras on buses.
5: However, the rollout has been delayed by technical and financial issues. Officials hope the cameras will be ready for the World Cup matches the city began hosting this week. Privacy concerns have also played a role in the delay. The state backed out of providing funds, but the program is moving forward with federal and local money. Safe Space Global, the company behind the project, believes the technology will enhance safety. Critics worry about privacy and potential misuse. Keith Peters, Washington.
0: James Burroughs, the director behind iconic TV comedies like Cheers, Taxi, Friends, and Will and Grace, has died. He was 85. Burroughs directed over 1,000 TV episodes, including Friends. He started his TV career at 35, working on shows like The Mary Tyler Moore Show. More on these stories at townhall.com.
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1: Well, it's a great way to start the day, and as this program transmit via satellite across the USA to 625 weekly AM and FM stations. I know we have a few more coming. Welcome aboard America's number one travel radio show, everyone. Looking at the clock, it is just after 10 a.m. Eastern Time. It is Saturday, June 20th, 2026. And from coast to coast, border to border, and around the world on TuneIn, well, we are now off and running as we talk everything and anything in the world of travel. All right, in 2 weeks, it's official. America's 250 is here. Our birthday of our country will be happening. And if you're hearing the show in or around the New York City area, or you're going to be here in the New York area for the big America 250 and the Sail Forth 250 celebrations that will be happening, they will be the biggest in the nation that day by far. How about making plans to join Mary and me and RJ from 10 a.m. to 12 noon Eastern Time? We'll be broadcasting this show live from the Intrepid. That's right there on the Hudson River at 46th Street in Manhattan and Pier 86. So Mary and I were at the Intrepid this week for a walkthrough and equipment test. The team there, Mary, with JC and Cameron and Jeff, they are working to make sure we're technically sound to make this happen. Jassy he was great.
2: Yeah.
1: Location, folks, that we decided on, it may be the best spot in New York. We'll be right there behind the Concorde jet if you've been there. On the water, that's on the Intrepid Promenade or the Plaza, literally right on the water with such great sight lines in the front of us and above us. Everything's going to be happening.
2: Yeah, I actually can't believe. I mean, I can, but I'm so excited this came together because, like you said, the sight lines are perfect. We are right there, water level, and we will see everything going right
1: by
2: us.
1: And you're going to hear it, too.
2: On the Hudson. Yeah. And those of you listening will definitely hear it. You'll hear all the excitement. There's going to be a military reception going on right behind us when we're broadcasting live. Very exciting. And, you know, we've been investing a lot of the show, actually, to America's 250, pretty much, Robert, since July 5th of last year.
1: Yeah, we started
2: pretty much the whole year.
1: We got the jump start.
2: We definitely did. And this July 4th live broadcast is certainly going to put an exclamation point on things for us. And it's going to be a very different type of show than we normally do. Definitely in the studio or even when we're out actually on remotes broadcasting from hotels and other places, since so much is going to be happening minute by minute directly in front of us on the Hudson River as well as in the sky above us and basically all around the Intrepid that day. So Robert and I will do the show along with RJ. Kind of more of a play-by-play. I think I said this last week, similar to how NBC does the Thanksgiving Day parade. We're going to obviously, when the Blue Angels are flying over, we're probably going to have to stop talking, Robert.
1: Well, we're going to just test the equipment.
2: Hear
1: we'll
2: that.
1: See.
2: Yeah.
1: We'll see if we can compete with that.
2: Yeah. But it really is. It's going to be a very special show as we celebrate America's 250th birthday. We're really excited.
1: And we'll have guests joining us here and there.
2: Yeah.
1: But it's going to be a very different show for us. So, all right, I got a question for you, Mary. Now, I know Rudy's still getting ready. He's got his segment coming up. But Bobby, if you want to jump in here too as well. By the way, Bobby, all is well down in Dallas there at the Network Center?
3: All is beautiful down here at the Network Operations Center.
1: We love that. Appreciate that. All right, so here's the question I have for you guys. I saw a story this week that we're actually, you know, using in one of our new travel polls that just went up on the website. So everyone in this audience can jump in and also vote in on it on the website. It has to do with something that the International Air Transport Association, some of you in the industry may know them as IATA, that they're pushing what's called save a life, not a bag. Yeah, in theory, I like that, right? In short, they're starting with an education campaign, but the end result could see airlines installing locks on the overhead bins of planes, essentially controlling when we can or cannot have access to items that we put into them. So what's causing this is, you know, folks are scrambling to get their belongings during an emergency evacuation. So I understand that. Mm-hmm. I get the reason.
2: That's happened several times.
1: It seems unnecessary to me. You know, I want as few rules and regulations as possible, but again, everyone else has to be impacted because of really what I'm just going to call a few ignorant people that are out there. I just don't understand it. I realize they're putting all of our lives at risk, but, you know, thoughts, should airlines be mandated to lock us out of overhead bins when we fly?
2: Well, I don't think it's going to happen anytime soon because they are starting, like you said, with this campaign, Save a Life, Not a Bag. But, you know, they've had a lot of issues on that. And I think people don't realize how many times there are evacuations. Sometimes they happen for medical reasons. There are evacuations that occur
1: or
2: on the ground.
1: Back into each other.
2: It doesn't always make the news. Right. You do have people sliding down these evacuations. Slides, and they're not designed. You have to take your shoes off. They're not designed for luggage
1: as well.
2: And laptops, and they could puncture the the slides. So, you know, I don't love it either, but I, you know, people are crazy. I mean, they
1: I
2: want their laptops.
1: I just think everything in our society, when we have an issue, we have to have a new rule. And I get it. Again, it's safety is so important when you're on a plane, right? But I mean, I don't know, Bobby, you have any thoughts on that?
3: Yeah. Look, I know we don't always agree on everything in this country today, but one thing everybody still agrees on, it feels like, is don't take my stuff. And so if you locked their things away, I think a lot of people would push back against that, just unanimously, that people wouldn't like having their stuff locked away.
1: Yeah, that's good. But will that cause more of an issue if there isn't an emergency situation and now the bins are locked and people are trying to evacuate, but they're like, hey, the bin's locked, I can't get out, or they're going to try to drizzle it open
2: you're
1: somehow.
2: You're probably going to have somebody, it's not great. So before we move on to the polls, real quick, Bobby, you're in Texas. Have you heard of this guy, Freddie, from, I think he's from Germany. He's all over the news.
3: All the World Cup fans have been everywhere around here.
2: And they love our country.
3: Yep, they love Buckies and everything.
1: Yeah. I think
2: it's great.
1: Free refills I'm seeing out there.
2: I can't believe you get free refills. Yeah.
1: How big the country is.
2: And how diverse the country is.
1: We love it.
2: I think it's been great. I think FIFA's actually been really great for our country.
1: The tourism numbers this year are going to go through the roof.
2: Yeah.
1: Yeah.
2: All right. Well, if you find Freddie, can you get him? Because I'd
3: Yeah, absolutely. I'll flag him down for you.
2: Thank you.
3: Donka.
2: All right. All right. Before we move to the Travel News Roundtable, new travel polls are up on the show website. That's rmworldtravel.com. First question, should airlines install locks to control access to overhead bins? You have two choices, yes or no. Second question, does buying into a theme park membership program interest you? And again, you have two options, yes or no. Six Flags actually just expanded their membership
1: program.
2: We
1: ran out of time last week.
2: We did, yeah. So they've expanded their multi-park subscription program, adding six additional parks around the country. They've broken the country out into four regions, West, Midwest, East, and Texas. Texas gets its own region because you guys have six parks in Texas that are Six Flags. Basically, what it does is it spreads the total annual cost over a 12-month period. So it's about $8 per month per member subscription, which is a pretty good deal. You can see all the parks, not bad.
1: So go vote in the new polls. They're up on the website. So for the Travel News Roundtable, really, I'm just going to say this. You know, it was end of an era yesterday. If you haven't seen, you know, down in the Washington, D.C. area, President Trump, he unveiled new Air Force One. Now, this is being called a bridge airline Air Force One, not airline, since we do have the two new Air Force Ones coming.
2: Just
1: delayed. Mm-hmm. But this new 400 million Boeing 747-8, it's nicknamed the Palace in the Sky. And apparently, it was the most luxurious plane at the time when it was built. It's 30 feet. The wingspan is 30 feet wider, a wider cabin. The other Air Force Ones that go back to the Bush era, 96 countries, 223 foreign trips that they flew. So look for it. It's actually going to lead the America 250 celebrations down in Washington, D.C. All right, when we come back after this quick sponsors break, the Chief Travel Leader conversation will feature Robert Gallagher. The Destination Spotlight is also ahead this hour. We'll get Rudy in here as well for his segment. All that and more. We're back in 180 seconds.
4: 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We're coming right back.
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1: As Mary and I welcome all of you back now to the New York City area with us once again, and we move into the B block. That's going to bring us the Chief Travel Leader conversation. Before we welcome back Robert Gallagher, looking forward to speaking to him. Well, we're sponsored by Region 7 Seas Cruises.
2: Hey, this is your final opportunity to lock in a Father's Day gift you're going to talk about for a very long time. 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
1: Yeah, we announced the 2027 itinerary at the beginning of May, and from what we're being told, it looks like it's already sold out, or it's very close to it, folks, at this point. So that's why we're talking about 2026, and that's the good news, because you still can join us this October. There's one or two suites left for that 2026 cruise. The places we're going, their bucket list, the Regent team, well, they're going to deliver some of the best fun and entertainment you'll find in the cruise sector of travel, plus great food at around 10 different restaurants, all mixed with such an array of culture. 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You'll see the Regent banner to cruise with us right on the homepage, or just find a direct link at rmworldtravel.com. 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
2: All right. Travel Guard is the company we've been using for travel insurance for more than 20 years. The company partnered with us here on the show back in 2019, which is why you can go to travelguard.com/carry and check out all their plans. Their COO and head of the Americas is Robert Gallagher. Off to that show hotline we go for today's Chief Travel Leader conversation.
1: Robert, nice to have you back aboard America's number one travel radio show today with us.
3: Hello, Robert and Mary. Great to be back with you.
1: Well, always having you here. All right, so this conversation, Robert, is timely. Last week, we were contacted by show fans out in the L.A. area. They've booked a safari for Africa. I believe, Mary, they're leaving what, mid-July or
2: yes.
1: so, I think they said.
2: Yeah.
1: They're going to Tanzania, but they shared they're very concerned about Ebola and asked us about what type of travel insurance they should have for their trip. Now, the number of cases regarding Ebola, it is escalating. There are no known cases in Tanzania. It's currently in Uganda and the Democratic Republic of the Congo. What would you say, Robert, to this couple, and can they still get coverage for Tanzania?
3: Generally speaking, Robert, I would say yes, they can still get coverage for Tanzania. But as I say always, it's important that they do their research and their homework and look at the policies that are available in the market, certainly by way of TravelGuard.com, and make sure that, you know, in reading the policy, what would be, in the case of Ebola, in the event of illness, sudden illness, and contracting Ebola would be a medical event. So just read through the policy information, description of coverage, and, you know, feel confident that that policy is one that would cover you in the event you contract Ebola.
2: All right, let's talk about ways people buy travel insurance. When you buy an airline ticket, the airline's going to try to upsell to add travel insurance at checkout. You book a trip with an OTA like Expedia, Booking.com, or even Airbnb. They're also going to take you through add-ons for travel insurance prior to checkout. And as you know, we work with Colette, Regent Seven Seas, and Hilton, who also will encourage trip protection through companies they're aligned with. All fine. Travel Guard is the company we've personally used for more than 20 years, Robert. So when we partnered in 2019, it made a lot of sense on many levels. We, of course, encourage our listeners to buy directly from travelguard.com/carry. It's going to allow them to work directly with the company. They're going to get the coverage that they need. They can look at plans. What are some reasons you might encourage travelers to also consider buying directly from the company?
3: You know, I want to be careful, Mary,
2: okay.
3: for the simple reason that we have quality partnerships,
2: yes.
3: Across every channel within the travel industry. But the products vary, right? So products sold through airlines, products sold directly, products sold through cruise lines, whatever the case may be, they can be different products, right? Typically, our retail products that we sell directly, we also sell through travel agencies, right? So you're getting more or less, in terms of the retail product, our essential, preferred, and deluxe products. You can get the same product by buying direct or through a travel agent. Those products are more comprehensive, typically, in terms of addressing any of the risks you might encounter while traveling. In addition, the services, the assistance services, are part of that travel insurance plan that you're purchasing, the retail travel insurance plan. So you get the full value proposition. Whether you buy direct at Travel Guard, whether you buy through through your travel agent, provided that you know that travel agent has a relationship with Travel Guard.
1: All right, so I'm going to take it in a different direction, and I agree. It's the comprehensive aspect that we always promote. So we always talk, we joke about this with the weather. Now, I very rarely look at the weather when we travel or worry about it personally because it's not something I can change. I find it just, you know, a waste of time to perseverate about it. But if we need to adjust to plan B or C, that's just how we'll roll. There are things that travelers should think about, I would say, with regards to weather. You know, like traveling certain times of the year when hurricanes are frequent will be one. We just saw this week the challenges with the tropical storm that was created in the south. Travel Guard offers something called Trip Saver that nicely protects folks. It may not be something that our listeners out there hear about a lot. So, you know, could you give them an idea of what it's about? Because it really could provide some other travel options if weather becomes an issue.
3: Sure. It's pretty straightforward. Typically, in the event of weather, a trip is delayed, interrupted, or canceled. Trip Saver is an alternative to canceling a trip to where, you know, you've purchased a trip. The extent to which you want to rebook that trip because you're headed to a destination where there is going to be weather activity in the form of a tropical storm or a hurricane, and the cost associated with rebooking that trip can be covered by the Trip Saver benefit. So it really is a matter of you wanted to take that trip, you want to go to that destination. Unfortunately, the timing is off due to weather. You don't have to cancel. If you have a Trip Saver benefit, you can go ahead and exchange, and then you know, a portion or all of the cost for rebooking the trip may be covered by the Trip Saver benefit.
2: Okay, Robert, when we when Robert and I do our travel seminars, we share top 15 travel tips, and it often surprises us how many people at the end raise their hands saying that they actually have not purchased travel insurance, whether through a relationship or directly. We've certainly, I think, helped to make some inroads.
1: Oh, we have, for sure.
2: Educating people on the importance of travel insurance, but they're also surprised to hear that there are other options. You know, there are annual plans, there are pet bundles, wedding bundles. Talk a little bit about the diversity of that.
1: Even the rental vehicle coverage,
2: yes.
1: That comes up a lot,
2: that
1: too.
2: Comes up a lot.
3: Yeah, essentially, there's product out there for any risk. But you mentioned annual products. So in leisure travel, there are two primary product categories. There's the individual single trip, and then there's the annual trip. The annual trip, you have to look at the benefits of the annual trip policy and make sure that the annual trip policy is a match for you know, your planned travel during that annual period. You know, so it really is, again, annual trip plans typically are not the comprehensive plans that you would get, you know, by purchasing individual single trip. An individual single trip also breaks down into, you know, whether it is comprehensive or whether you just want post-departure. And post-departure comes without the trip cancellation benefit, but does offer, you know, trip interruption and trip delay. But it's, you know, the post-departure product is a little less expensive than the more comprehensive product. But again, it's all a matter of what you need to cover the risks that that concern you most. But there is a variety of product out there that pretty much covers any primary product, Robert, to your point, whether it be car, air, cruise, packaged vacation, et cetera.
1: Well, I think that's what people really surprises them. I mean, you know, they're really, you can get this customized for your needs. You don't have to just take the off-the-shelf one-size-fits-all.
2: Right.
1: I think that's important. So, all right, we got about a minute and a half as I'm looking at the clock right now. And as I mentioned in the opening A block, 2 weeks from today for our July 4th live broadcast, Mary and I and RJ will be broadcasting this show live from the Intrepid here in New York City. All the America 250 and Sail Forth 250 celebrations happening directly in front of us and above us. So there's a lot happening there. You know, we got Fleet Week, we got 15,000 military members, I think, military tall ships, different aircraft all flying around us. I know you've spent a lot of your career in Atlanta and here in New York, Robert. What are you looking forward to most as America celebrates its 250th? And I really would love to hear, do you think what's the greatest gift that this country has given to the world of travel?
3: Well, what I'm looking forward to most is everybody traveling to various destinations to celebrate the 250th anniversary. In terms of the greatest gift, boy, that has to be commercial aviation, but not just commercial aviation, aviation in and of itself. You know, with the Blue Angels flying overhead, in New York come 4th of July. It really is all about taking to the skies, whether it be travel, celebration, and commemoration. Very much looking forward to it all.
1: Yeah, and I would say, hey, listen, mm-hmm. aviation—that's a big. We're going to talk about that.
2: Good one.
1: And yes, around 10:30 Eastern time, they're scheduled to fly over us, Robert. So it will be loud and proud, as we keep saying on this show. So, listen, very nice connecting with you. We really appreciate that. Always enjoy these conversations; they're very helpful. And I think you bring a lot of good information to listeners. From the source, so we appreciate that. Hope you have a great weekend, and we'll talk soon, okay?
3: Very good. Thanks, Robert and Mary. Take care.
2: Thank you, Robert. You too.
1: All right, listen, he's so easygoing. I love the information he always shares with us, Mary.
2: Very candid.
1: TravelGuard.com/Carrie, folks. All right, as we hand off to Bobby in Dallas for this bottom of the hour break, the Destination Spotlight is ahead in about 20 minutes. Today, well, it's a preferred travel panel day on the program. You're not going to want to miss that. That's coming up in hour two. But next, well, another Gallagher will join the show. She's going to talk wines and Napa Valley. We'll be right back.
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4: 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KLUP. Terrell Hills. San Antonio. Conservative talk that you can count on. 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
5: News. Mary Rose, high-level delegations from the U.S. and Iran met in Switzerland today. Vice President J.D. Vance is leading the negotiations for the U.S., joined by mediators from Qatar and Pakistan. The discussions are said to focus on technical details of a memorandum of understanding signed last week. The talks comes as Israel and Hezbollah accuse each other of violating terms of a ceasefire. Iran said it once again closed the Strait of Hormuz because of Israeli attacks in Lebanon. The U.S. military denied Iran's claim to control the vital waterway. France is in the grips of a severe heat wave, leading to canceled trains, concerts, and even sports events. Authorities have banned public drinking in red alert zones to reduce risks. This is SRN.
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1: 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Well, Napa Valley is the country's most famous wine-producing region, but there's a second large industry there, and that's tourism. Visitors spend about $2.5 billion a year visiting Napa, and according to our next guest, Napa wants us to think about the destination as being more than just wine tasting. Lindsay Gallagher joined me on the show in the late summer of 2024 to describe visiting Crush Season in Napa, and I'm delighted to talk to her again about this effort to broaden Napa's appeal. Lindsay, welcome back to the show. I understand this campaign is called Live a Little or a Lot. What does that mean exactly?
2: That's right. Thank you so much for having me today. It's great to have the opportunity to remind your listeners that they are invited to come and see us out here in Napa Valley. And really, this new campaign is encouraging all of our visitors to live a little when they come to Napa Valley, or in turn to live a lot if that's what they so choose. And really, it's about giving them the freedom to curate an experience that feels personal and distinctive. You know, in this time where many of our travel tools are focusing on AI and producing kind of cookie cutter itineraries for everyone, this really broadens the opportunities for our visitors and lets them see Napa Valley through the lens of all five of our unique towns, and really lets travelers choose how they want to explore, how they want to indulge, and ultimately how they define luxury on their own terms. And so with that, we have a fun new campaign called Live a Little or a Lot.
1: Now, these five towns you mentioned, who are fairly famous names to people who know wine, are they each doing something different?
2: Absolutely. I mean, I think that is really the secret sauce of the Napa Valley, if you will. I mean, people know our name and our destination for the valley overall, but we have, each town has a very unique personality, whether that's Calistoga up in the north part of the valley, where really the wellness tourism got its start in California. Then you have St. Helena, wonderful shopping and restaurants and winery options there. Yountville is, of course, the culinary heart of the Napa Valley, and Thomas Keller and several other celebrated chefs are in Yountville. And then we have lots of fun things happening in the city of Napa. We have a little bit of nightlife, lots of urban tasting rooms, great walkability with the Napa River, and American Canyon down in the south end of the valley has beautiful wetlands and walking trails, golf courses, very family-friendly. So again, each of those towns, through their unique offering and personality, has opportunities for our visitors to live a little or live a lot.
1: And if some of our visitors have never been to Napa Valley, I tell you, it's very easy to go to these cities. It's basically a long valley with lots of vineyards, obviously. And there are two main highways that go down each side of the valley. So you can go to those towns very easily. I know that because I am very serious about wine, I know that numbers are a bit off on wine drinking. And I also note that you have noted, or your organization has noted, that more and more groups are having a designated driver, so that folks who can go to all the wine tastings they want and not worry at all about having, you know, consumed any alcohol before driving. Is that a trend? Are those two trends that you can verify?
2: Yeah, sure. Sure, absolutely. I think that, you know, we have a lot of great opportunities for transportation partners as well, so that should everybody wish to enjoy wine, they don't need the pressure of driving throughout the valley. As you did mention, it's about 30 miles from north to south, so, you know, quite compact and accessible, but, you know, there is driving distance between towns and winery and experience options. Another fun way, you know, fun new transportation option is to use our Napa Valley Vine Trail, which is a bicycle and walking path that, when it's complete, is going to run nearly 50 miles from the Vallejo Ferry Terminal all the way up to Calistoga. But significant segments of that trail are now completed. The most recent new addition is the segment between St. Helena and Calistoga in the north part of the valley. And it's some of the most beautiful biking, walking trails, I think, anywhere in the world, and gives the opportunity to enjoy wine tasting and experiencing the valley on a bicycle at a very, you know, much slower and more intimate pace than you would if you were in a car. So plenty of options for our visitors to move throughout the valley once they are up here, with a special shout out to that Napa Valley Vine Trail, beautiful outdoor asset, which is a fun and creative option as well.
1: And there's also the Napa Valley Wine Train that runs through the valley. You can actually have lunch on that train. That's a great way to stop and see some vineyards. Lindsay Gallagher is the president and CEO of Visit Napa Valley. You can find more information by going to visitnapavalley.com. Lindsay, thanks for joining us.
2: Thank you, and have a great summer.
1: You as well. We'll be right back.
0: 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We're back after these messages.
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1: 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Well, next week, on Thursday, June 25th to be exact, an event aimed to promote teaching children to swim will occur in 17 countries around the world. It's called the World's Largest Swim Lesson. And here to explain it is Beth Root from Bosonic, who is co-creator of the event. Beth, welcome to the show. To begin with, this has grown into a massive event, hasn't it?
2: It really has. We have, over the course of our history, reached about 56 countries, all six continents. And at the end of this event, we'll have served about 500,000 kids.
1: So is the event aimed at getting them to take swim lessons in the long term or short term, I should say, even? Or, I mean, I know it's a one day event, but what is it meant to lead to?
2: The purpose of the event is really multifold. The goal is initially to bring kids, particularly folks that don't have access to lessons or to water safety training, into an environment where they can get some of that information that within 30 minutes, within 1 day, will give them some tools to be safer in and around the water, even if they don't continue swimming lessons. But ultimately, we want to encourage every kid, every family, and regardless of age, if you don't know how to swim, every individual to take those lessons because they are life-saving and obviously improve quality of life as well.
1: Do you happen to know, since this is a U.S.-based show, how many locations in the United States are participating with the World's Largest Swim Lesson on Thursday?
2: In the U.S., there'll be more than 600. And if people are interested in finding locations, there's a map at our website, WLSL.org, and you can search globally to be able to participate.
1: Let me repeat that. It's WLSL.org. That's short for World's Largest Swim Lesson, WLSL.org. Okay. Now, yes. Is there a cost to participate in this in those 600 locations?
2: Every individual location manages the event as their own event. So in many cases, I would say most cases, there is no cost. In some cases, it depends on how they're running and structuring their program.
1: And what is the age group that you are attracting or eligible to attend?
2: Again, that depends on the local facility. But for the most part, we encourage folks of all ages. Many facilities focus on young children because drowning is the number one leading cause of death for kids 1 to 4, which many, many parents don't know. But they are open in many cases to all ages.
1: That is a stunning statistic. Yeah, I mean, I'm always surprised to find adults who are afraid to go anywhere near water. They don't know if they were thrown in the water or how to survive 1 minute.
2: It's true. The CDC has done a lot of research over the last couple of years and found it's a stunning number. There's 40 million U.S. Americans that don't know how to swim, adults.
1: How many? 42 million?
2: Yes, more than 40 million. And, of course, the scary thing about that is if an adult doesn't know how to swim and they don't feel comfortable around the water, they are often less likely to expose expose their children to that risk, because it seems like a risk
1: to them. Of course. Beth Rood is with Bozonic. It is a co-founder of this event that's been going on for 17 years called the World's Largest Swim Lesson. You can find more details by going to the website, which is the initials of the World's Largest Swim Lesson, WLSL.org. It comes up this Thursday. Best of luck to you with it, Beth. I admire the efforts.
2: We appreciate the opportunity to talk to you about our one day, one lesson, one shared purpose.
1: Thank you. We'll be right back.
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6: 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In today's political chaos, it's easy to feel lost. That's why San Antonio has Politics with the Big Dogs every Saturday morning at 10 on 9:30 a.m. The Answer. Anthony Holm brings sharp, straight talk insight into Texas politics, policy, and conservative values. He takes on the big questions. Where's Texas headed? What's happening to our Constitution? And how do conservatives push back in a culture that seems determined to silence us? Politics with the Big Dogs equips listeners with the knowledge they need to stand strong in today's political climate. Anthony's not just another voice. He's a constitutional conservative and Republican trial lawyer who knows what's at stake for Texas families. If you're looking for clarity in the middle of confusion, this is where you'll find it. Tune in every Saturday at 10 a.m. for Politics with the Big Dogs, right here on 9:30 a.m. The Answer. And don't forget, visit politicswiththebigdogs.com for more.
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2: Now back to the show hotline. As we go to America's 36th state, Travel Nevada CEO Rafael Villanueva joins the show now.
1: Hello, Rafael. Welcome to America's number one travel radio show.
3: Well, thank you. I'm looking forward to spending a few minutes with you guys.
1: Thank you for that. So, Mary was out in your state back in March for a special girls' weekend getaway. I think she brought some good mojo to Nevada, because particularly Las Vegas, although they, you know, she and her friends were in other parts of the state as well. I see at this point that Las Vegas is seeing some really nice measured rebound in tourism. I saw a report from the University of Nevada at Las Vegas that shared expectations of visitor volume to climb back around 40 million this year. So we know that business and convention travel always important to Las Vegas. Is that what's driving the tourism rebound right now in that city?
3: Yeah, you know what? Yes. The Las Vegas Convention Business Authority, who drives the ship when it comes to tourism in Southern Nevada and Las Vegas, has made a major focus on the conventions and business. And this is actually, by the way, convention season through, you know, the last part of April, first couple weeks of May. So it's been very strong. And then there was a couple of major conventions that they're so large that they can only come every 3 years. For example, one called Con Expo Con Egg that is absolutely enormous. And it's not anywhere else. So it's every 3 years in Las Vegas, but because of all the movement of the equipment. So that's been pretty impressive. And the numbers were really positive. But also special events and programs. A number of years ago, Allegiant Stadium was built, home of the Las Vegas Raiders. But it also has become probably one of the most exciting center places in the West for special events, concerts, and sporting events. And the city has taken full advantage of it. BTS, for example, was just in Las Vegas for about 4 days. And I haven't seen those numbers yet, but back in a couple years ago when they're here, in two shows, they brought over 200,000 people.
2: Oh, my goodness. Wow.
3: To Las Vegas. So
2: Rafael,
3: the numbers were huge.

0: from Las Vegas. There's a beautiful area called Kaliani, and it's got about six state parks within 30-40 minute drive. You can go out there and spend the entire day, and if you want, you can drive back to Vegas and then go to see one of the wonderful shows that they have. And that's been the benefit of the traveler.
1: Yeah, there's so much there. Let me take you this, because, listen, professional sports are now big. Well, I'm sorry about your Golden Knights that, unfortunately, last Sunday they did not make it. But, 9 years ago, they opened up a whole new era for the state. The Raiders, you mentioned, there, 2020. 2028, you're going to have the A's playing. F1 just made a major commitment. So that says a lot about the state. But really, when I think about, Nevada and some of our trips, Red Rock Canyon, a great place. Lake Tahoe, I mean, that is a very different experience. You've got Reno. Where's a place you suggest to visitors that maybe just isn't always top of mind?
0: People do hear about Lake Tahoe. Lake Tahoe is beautiful, whether it's on the North Shore or on the South End with some of the casinos there. It is just quite stunning. And when you go up that mountain and through, see all the greenery, and then you look down and there's beautiful, pristine blue lake. It is, I think, heaven.
1: Oh, it's a very unique place, no question.
0: But just, you're right, about 45 minutes to an hour, Red Rock is so close. But if you can go a little further north to the east side, you can go to Ely, and our only national park that is 100% in the state of Nevada is the Great Basin National Park. It's one of the few national parks that are free. Mm-hmm. It's wonderful camping. But the things I like about there's two main things. There's Lehman Caves, where you can go in there and take a tour and see this beautiful, what human nature created in these caves. And then also it's one of the darkest places, if not Nevada, the U.S., or the world, and see some amazing stars for our dark sky.
1: All right, really quick. I just need about a 10-second answer on this. America 250, something really important they must do in Nevada.
0: Go to Virginia City or go to Carson City, the capital, where you can find the Mint One, which is the first mint of creating it, but where all the gold that helped build basically most of California came from that state, and it's going back in time. It's a wonderful place. It's a can't miss.
1: Raphael, listen, it goes by quickly. Nice connecting with you today. Have a great weekend, okay?
0: Absolute pleasure. Thank you so much.
2: Thank you, Raphael. Take care.
0: Thank you, Bobby. Thank you, Mary. I appreciate it. And hopefully we'll talk soon again. Bye-bye.
1: All right, there goes Raphael. The Silver State that was admitted to the Union on Halloween in 1864 wraps Hour 1, folks. To plan your travels there, you can just go to TravelNevada.com. 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
6: News this hour from Town Hall, I'm Mary Rose. High-level delegations from the U.S. and Iran met in Switzerland today. Vice President J.D. Vance led the negotiations for the U.S., joined by mediators from Qatar and Pakistan. The discussions focused on technical details of a memorandum of understanding that was signed last week. The talks come as Israel and Hezbollah accuse each other of violating terms of a ceasefire. Energy Secretary Chris Wright says the U.S. opened a separate channel for oil tankers, courtesy of Fox News Sunday.
7: Traffic is flowing through the straits quite nicely. 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